0: We've all learned about trauma-informed care and attachment parenting. And that's also a heavy weight to carry when you're an adoptive parent. When you see the brokenness and the suffering that your children have experienced, and you're carrying the weight of that. And I had to realize that it was Jesus who could heal me and my child and release that entirely to him. You know, there can be talk in our adoption community about how challenging it is in an adoptive family. And it can be difficult, but as a mother, I've come to realize it's obedience over outcome. I stepped into this life out of obedience to Jesus. He called me to it, and I did it out of obedience to him. But then I started to forget that he was also the author of the outcome. And so while my child may be struggling, Jesus has a plan. And it's through our suffering, as each of us has shared, it's through our suffering. It's in those moments where he meets us. And so we cannot shield our children from everything that they must go through. But he has a plan. He's in charge of the outcome.
1: Yeah.
0: And that's why I appreciate so much, particularly Betsy's work with these prayers that she has blessed my life with, of how I can pray for myself and pray for my children, whether they're still in the home or not, that redemption is there through prayer.
1: You know, Jody, that applies to bio kids too.
0: Yes,
1: I mean,
0: absolutely.
1: This is any kind of situation where your children, whether bio or adopted,
0: yes,
1: are struggling. And I, if you allow me, I just want to dig in a little more to understand that feeling. I mean, the desperation of a mom whose child is not behaving, when you say outcome, they're not moving in the direction that you desperately want them to move in, whether for them it's self-harm or just that continued affliction of where they're coming from, and they're not getting over it, and you're at your wit's end to figure out, how do I help? And then, and I'm making those assumptions, and then it turns, you turn it on yourself, that I'm no good, that I'm inadequate, I'm not equipped, I'm not the mother I thought I was, I don't have the capacity. You get the idea.
0: Yes, absolutely.
1: Speak to that desperation, because I think many moms listening and watching are going to say, that's me. I'm right there right now.
0: Yes. Well, first of all, we have to think of it not as how the child is behaving, but that the child is suffering. They're continuing to suffer from the circumstances that created them to need to come into your family.
1: Now, in that context, and I experienced this with Jean and I both with foster care, you're at your wit's end. And then you start, you know, doing things that aren't in line with loving that child. I'm not talking about abuse, but it's attitude, little things like, man, could they not get over this? What's happening? You're talking about flipping the script there so that you get away from that kind of if-then outcome and you just start loving them.
0: I think as adoptive parents, it's easy for us to try to be looking for the next tool, the next resource, the next therapy program. And sometimes that's enough and all those things are good. But really, every single day, I just have to put my child at the feet of Christ.
1: Yeah. Do you have to do that with what they're doing, though. That's what I'm getting at. You have to become comfortable with the mess. If I could say it that way. And that's a hard thing to do because we want to tidy the mess.
0: Yes.
1: We, as parents.
0: Well, Bible stories are quite messy, I've learned. And there's a lot of stories about foster care and adoption in the Bible that I came to see when I was in seminary. And so when I see how God wrote about those stories, they're long stories. We have to take the long view.
1: Yeah.
0: Moses was 40 when he killed the Egyptian. Moses, an adopted child, was 40. I thought he was a rebellious teenager. And when I learned he was 40, I thought, Lord, this is going to go on forever.
1: Yeah, right. I can't get on top of this.
0: Yes. But look at the story that God was writing with Moses' life. Yeah. And that's one of my favorite Bible stories. Mm-hmm. And it encourages me that in our families, we have to take the long view. And I think it's important also to recognize that I don't just want healing for my family. I want healing for the birth family of my children as well. And that's why it was such a joy and blessing to collaborate with Lisa and her courage in sharing her story. Yeah. Because we are all connected. We're all connected. We have been connected by a sovereign God. I will always be connected to my children's birth family, and I want that healing and that knowing of who they are in Christ as much for them as for our family.
1: Well, even with the Moses story, of course, him being cast down the Nile and in essence being adopted, right?
0: Yes,
1: that whole
0: exactly.
1: component, and then what he was dealing with, not really being Egyptian, but being exalted
0: the same
1: in that
0: identity
1: culture.
0: Struggles that we see in our kids.
1: Right.
0: Exactly.
1: So, Lisa, let me ask you, adoption is difficult for the whole family, and I would say foster is as well, as we've experienced. So I put these two kind of together. Adoption is a much longer, obviously, commitment, a lifelong commitment to these children. But you have elements of it with foster care as well. But there can be some damage done to your bio family, and you have to take that into account and manage it, as we were just talking about. Now you're feeling bad that your bio son doesn't feel like he's getting your attention because the adopted child needs so much time and attention. But just speak to all the dynamics of that and how we find healing, whether we're mom, dad, adopted child, bio child who now has a new, you know, roommate in his bedroom and he's trying to figure out what's going on here. But speak to all those realities.
2: Well, speaking as an adoptive mom, I think the experience of the siblings, I call them the unseen siblings, is really significant. And you know, often these kids, they make a lot of sacrifices. Sometimes some real suffering comes because, you know, we're bringing children with significant wounds into our families. And I always tell people that we didn't do it very well. You know, we were so consumed by the needs of our new children because we adopted four children from Ethiopia. We were so consumed by their needs that we sort of lost sight of the needs of our other children. And we had to refocus and really seek our kids' forgiveness, actually, and make a new start with a lot of things to put more support around them. When we couldn't give it, we actually changed to a new church that had a really strong youth program where the youth pastor could support our kids. There were so many different things that we did.
0: Jim, you and I both have been involved with a national adoption conference, and that's where I first met you. And one time they asked my biological daughter if she would serve on a panel to talk about what it was like being an adoptive family. At this point, she was in college, and she had five younger siblings who had all been adopted. And a lady in the audience raised her hand and asked my daughter, we're thinking of adopting, and we're worried about how it will impact our biological children, just what you're bringing up and what I've learned a lot through Lisa's work about. And I'll never forget, this is what my daughter said. She said, remember, your job as a parent is not to make your children's life comfortable. Your job as a parent is to make your children more like Christ. And I thought, okay, that's a wrap. I'm done here.
1: Well, the fact that she caught that,
0: she got
1: a lot of maturity.
0: She got it
1: for her age.
0: Yes, and even though she had experienced some of the same things that Lisa's kids had experienced and gone through a lot with her parents and with her family, she reminded us, this is why we do this. We're trying to make our families more like Christ.
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1: Betsy, we talked yesterday about identifying the wounds caused by adoption. How would you define the wound of shame?
4: Well, I think shame is feeling like you are permanently and hopelessly flawed. That it's very different from guilt, where you've actually done something wrong and you can repent of that and get it all clear. But shame is like this horrible thing that sticks to you that affects your identity. Mm-hmm. This is like who I am is a shameful person, and I can't somehow get rid of it. So it sort of becomes a lens through which you see life, is just as a shameful person.
1: What was your journey, you know, in experiencing that? How did you overcome that? How did you do self-talk to say, okay, Lord, I know this is not who I am? It's hard for many people to simply do that. Mm-hmm. How did you get from that shame, the feeling of shame, being part of your identity, to being able to better understand it was not your fault? Mm-hmm. The fact that you were adopted was not your fault. I mean, you're a little baby.
4: Right.
1: I mean, what could you have contributed to that?
4: What could I have contributed, yeah.
1: But how do you get there when that voice of shame has been ringing in your head for years?
4: It's a great question, and it's a painful journey. A lot of times we, in our society, have labeled it more low self-esteem than we have shame. But there are different feelings, and shame is really the better word. I think for years, it was like just a dark shadow that affected my life. Like, I'm never good enough. What, I don't belong. All of those messages that the enemy tells you and you agree with because you don't know any better. And little by little, as the word began to get into me, and then I had this encounter when I was about 10 or 11 years old, just walking home, and I just saw Jesus on the cross. And it was like he was just there saying, I did this for you. You're okay. You're mine. And that just changed for me.
1: So that's when it made sense.
4: That's when it made sense. And it changed for me the way I felt about myself. Mm. All of a sudden, I felt like I am going to be okay.
1: Right.
4: This was a turnaround in my identity. And so that was the beginning. And then the word, of course, fed into my life. And I just began to, there were many times I cried out to him. Yeah. Shame, I didn't quite know how to identify it. I just felt like there's something wrong with me.
1: Right.
4: How can I ever get right? And it was a little by little journey. And I just felt like somehow I'm going to make it.
1: Yeah.
4: It's going to be all right. It was a huge shift for me.
1: A turning of the corner.
4: It was
1: a turning
4: of the corner.
1: That realization that you are loved by God and you're seen by God.
4: Yeah, and I'm seen.
1: Yeah.
4: And I felt like, oh, he's written my whole story.
1: Yeah.
4: And he's right here and he knows me.
1: Yeah.
4: And he knows all of my struggles. He knows all of my ugliness and
1: so
4: he still
1: good.
4: Loves me.
1: And it's so, boy, that's where everybody needs to get to.
0: I mean, yes.
1: Then
0: and every one of us.
1: Then when he says, my burden is light.
4: Yeah.
1: Now you're feeling a light burden of the Lord. And that shame and that guilt is gone and it's not who you are. And the deceiver has been whispering in your ear.
4: That's so
1: well said.
4: You know,
1: he comes
4: to
1: steal, kill, and destroy.
4: Yeah.
1: And he'll whisper all of it into your ear.
4: And that, I'm so glad you said that because that gave me ammo.
1: Yeah.
4: That gave me ammunition when those voices came back and I said, no.
1: Right.
4: I've seen and heard the Lord.
2: And I think we want to encourage these young pregnant women or birth moms that the Lord is looking upon them with love. They are precious to him. They are loved. And he's going to carry them, whether it was decades ago or whether it's now, you know, he's going to carry them. And there will be sorrow.
1: Yeah, Jody, Lisa alluded to this idea of isolation. Mm-hmm. But what can we practically do? You talk about building
0: so
1: a community.
0: How do you wake up one day
1: and go, okay, I need to build community around me? What does that look like?
0: It's so important to find other adoptive parents who are going through the same experience, for your children to know other adopted children, for your foster kids to hang out with other foster kids. Both Lisa and I lead communities that are welcoming to these

0: you can find other people who can reframe the hard, help you take the long view, get the support you need from someone who truly understands. And there's retreats available now for foster and adoptive parents. Get that community you need so you can flip the script and start to see the beautiful redemption that's being written through your story. Mm-hmm. Our families are biblical families.
1: Oh, sure. We're all adopted into the kingdom of God, right?
0: Yes.
1: So we're all in that spot. Lisa, we're nearing the end here, and I just want to make sure people have a good idea of what do I do. Speak to those listening who were never a part of adoption and aren't feeling called to adoption. How can they come alongside adoptive parents to help them be successful in this endeavor? This is the one thing that, man, the early church, this is what they did. Mm-hmm. They picked up those babies at the Roman dumps. They brought them home. Yeah, guess what? There were unwanted pregnancies 2,000 years ago. Mm-hmm. Some things are not new under the sun, right? Mm-hmm. And it was the Christians who went, gathered those children who were just left there to die through exposure, brought them home. I'm quite certain the church came around those families to say, okay, let's take care of these kids. Mm-hmm. But speak to, what do I do if I'm living in a normal biological family?
2: There are so many things that people can do to support adoptive and foster families, from the small things to the big. You know, I always tell people, think about what is a life-giving way that you like to serve. Maybe you have a child who's playing soccer, and you can pick up this other kid and take him to every practice, because those parents are too overwhelmed. They cannot sign their kid up for soccer. It can be that easy. It can be doing someone's laundry for them. It can be mentoring one of the biological children in the family, coming alongside them. I mean, the options are endless, and I think it can be super practical. It can also be financial. Foster and adoptive families are tapped out financially.
1: Yeah.
2: We're seeking
1: time
2: so much
1: treasure.
2: Help for our kids. Mm-hmm. Yeah. And so I think the options are endless. So it's important, though, to serve in a way that actually you can sustain.
1: Yeah.
2: You know, something that you can do for the long haul. And that's what people did for us. We had people who, I had one friend who picked up one of my adopted daughters every Tuesday after school.
1: Wow.
2: Took her home, fed her dinner, and was like her special person, and everybody at home got a break too.
1: Yeah.
2: So it can be, it doesn't have to be hard, but it can be profoundly important for that family.
1: Let me throw this out to everybody, this concept of forgiveness. I mean, it's running in every direction in this context. So, you know, parents forgiving their daughter, perhaps, Lisa, your position, daughters forgiving parents, adoptive children who are struggling forgiving their adopted parents. I mean, you can run all of the various needs for forgiveness. Mm-hmm. What do you say about the power of forgiveness in this moment?
3: Okay. Well, Jody and Lisa are looking at me.
1: Here you go.
3: So I'll take off. But first, you know, forgiveness is mentioned from, you know, even in the Lord's Prayer. Forgive us for what we have trespasses, our debts, as we forgive others. So it's non-negotiable. And so we get in there and we realize, okay, I will have to deal with this. It's the hardest thing we have to deal with, I think. And we've written it into every prayer through every chapter of this book to help people realize, okay, what is this really and what do I need to forgive? But I'd like to speak just a minute to what forgiveness is not, because I think sometimes that's a big block for us, we think. And I just want to say to my brothers and sisters out there, forgiveness is not saying that what happened is all right. It's not saying it's okay. It's saying I'm taking myself out of the judgment seat of judging what has happened, and I'm letting the Lord, I'm turning that over to the Lord. And I'm withdrawing my judgments. Forgiveness is also not saying you've got to be back in relationship with whoever has wounded you. You know, and it's also not saying that it's a feeling. It starts as a very difficult decision that we choose because we honor God and we know that's His way. And so

0: used to do it. And we cry out, God, help me. Help me to forgive. And so it's a decision that leads into a process that takes some time and takes God's help to do it.
1: Mm-hmm. Jody, you have mentioned, I believe this comes from your area of the book, and it sounds odd to even say this, but how do you respond to the idea that love is not enough? Because in Christian circles, we think love is enough. Mm-hmm. Forgiveness is enough. Mm-hmm. How can that not be enough, love and forgiveness?
2: God's love is enough. Amen. My love will never be enough. I'm a weak, frail, flawed person. Mm-hmm. I will never be a perfect mother. Mm-hmm. And I always have to remember to apologize to my children. I'm not going to get it right.
1: That's good.
2: But that teaches us who is really the source of all love, and that's Jesus Christ, our Savior, and His love is enough. His love is what can heal our families.
1: And that's what you've all found, is the love of God. And I so appreciate the way you've expressed it. What a good discussion we've had, and I'm so thankful for each one of you, the lives that God has given you. You're here today because of what has happened to you and what you've done to heal those wounds and to help others. So thank you for the whole kit and caboodle. We so appreciate it. Thank you. Yeah.
2: Thank you. Yes.
3: Thank you for having us.
1: And if you're struggling with pain from the wounds of adoption and you need someone to talk to, we have a team of caring Christian counselors available for that purpose. It's absolutely free, so take advantage of it. We want you to. If you want to get involved with adoption or foster care, you can find those resources through our Wait No More program. John will have the details in just a moment for both the counseling and for Wait No More. And if you or someone you know has been affected by adoption, I recommend you get a copy of the book, Healing for Every Heart in Adoption. 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I grew up in a non-Christian home, and your daily broadcasts and resources have given me so many tools and ideas. 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As a result, we have signed up to be foster parents. Man, that's awesome. Mm-hmm. Yeah. Thanks, Focus, for all your amazing work. Wow. Well, thank you for your amazing work and your commitment to these children.
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4: What the scriptures are most interested in terms of the how question of our death, is what will the state of our souls be when we pass from this planet?
5: We don't like to think about dying, yet death is a certainty. 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And this includes the way we think about death and dying. So how should Christians think about death? How should we die according to God's Word? This is the topic we'll be exploring today as we hear a message from R.C. 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Now, let's listen as R.C. helps us consider this important topic.
4: It's a cliche in our culture and in our language that there are two things that we cannot avoid, and they are death and taxes. But I think all of us know certain people who have been clever enough or astute enough or crooked enough to avoid or evade taxes. But none of us has been able to find a method yet to evade death. That's one thing that we understand as adults, that we are going to die if the Lord tarries. And so the question is not if we shall die. And at this point, I'm not even going to address the question why we will die. We've already looked at that a little bit. But the two questions I think that haunt all of us are these two, the questions when and how. But I noticed when I read the scriptures that when the scriptures talk about the how question of death, it's not so much concerned about whether or not I will die through a heart attack or by an accident or through a gunshot wound or by cancer or some other disease. But rather, what the scriptures are most interested in terms of the how question of our death, is what will the state of our souls be when we pass from this planet? I remember the last words that my mother ever spoke in this world. I had come home. It was one of those ironic things that my mother happened to die the day that my son was born. Early in the morning of that day, our son was born, and I picked my mother up from her job, and we went to the hospital, and I showed her this newborn grandson of hers, and she was thrilled beyond words, and I brought her back to her apartment, and she said she wanted to retire early that night. She was somewhat tired, and so just before she went into her bedroom to go to sleep, she looked at me, and she smiled, and she said, "You know what?" And I said, "What?" She said, "This is the happiest day of my life." And she went into her bedroom and went to sleep and died in her sleep. I mean, would you like to die like that? I would certainly like to die. I know of a theological professor at Princeton University who had a distinguished career for many, many years. And the story is that he was out for his afternoon constitutional. He was walking down the street in Princeton and just quietly slumped over and left this planet. It was over just like that. And I thought, I wonder if it goes with a profession. Wouldn't it be wonderful if this is the way God has ordained that theologians would die? Because that's how I would like to die. But my mother died peaceably, without suffering, without struggling, saying, "This is the happiest day of my life." Those were her last words. But when the scriptures talk, again, as I said, about the how of death, they're concerned about what our relationship is to God at the moment we breathe our last. I would tell a little story here about two men who have the same last name. Their last name is Graham. A few months ago, I received a letter from my professor of theology that I had in seminary, and he was reporting in that letter about a mutual friend that we had whose name was Tom Graham. Tom was a clergyman in the northern part of the United States, and he had been sick for the last couple of years with cancer. And I got this note from my professor, and he said, "I just wanted to write to let you know that Tom Graham passed away this week." And then he wrote one more sentence in this note. He said that Tom died in faith. See, my theological professor wasn't concerned about whether or not Tom was going to die through heart failure, through suffocation, through whatever medical cause of death there might be. The how question that my professor was concerned about was, would this man die in faith? And to say this was to echo a statement that is made again throughout the scriptures about heroic persons whose lives are set forth before us in the pages of the Bible. When the scriptures say of Abraham, of Isaac, of Jacob, of David, these all died in faith. That is, they were people, men and women, who trusted God, not for a moment or not when it was convenient, but for the long haul, up to the very point of their deaths. Now, the other man named Graham, I'm sure you've all heard of, his name is Billy Graham. And this past summer, I had to speak in North Carolina, and I had an opportunity that I never thought would happen to me to have dinner with Billy Graham. And I was impressed, first of all, by how big he is. Have you ever seen Billy Graham in person? I mean, wow, he's just a huge fellow there, and I'm not all that big. And we were sitting at the dinner table and talking over certain things. And I said, "You know, Dr. Graham, there's something I'll always remember about your ministry, something that's stuck in my mind that I'd like to ask you about." And he said, "What's that?" I said, when I was in college, as a freshman in college, there were a group of us fellows that were gathered in the rec room of our dormitory, and we've been playing ping pong, pool, and whatever else college freshmen play. And the TV was on over in the corner, and the big deal of that night that the press was making something of a sensation over was that Billy Graham was going to appear on national television on the Jack Parr Show. Now imagine it, Jack Parr and Billy Graham. I mean, that just didn't seem to fit together very well, and I thought, goodness sakes, Jack Parr is such a master of repartee and witticism and jocularity. He's never serious for a second. How in the world is Billy Graham going to relate to an interview by Jack Parr? Well, we watched it, and as soon as Billy came out and was introduced, Jack Parr started messing around and playing all kinds of games and joking and keeping Billy Graham as far at arm's length as he could about anything serious about religion. And right in the middle of all the jokes, Billy just stopped and looked him straight in the eye and said, "Jack, have you settled things with God?" You know, he started right in on him. I thought he was going to say, "Look, Jack, if you came on a bus, it'll wait, you know, and you're going to sing a couple more choruses of Just As I Am without one plea." But I just couldn't believe that Billy Graham would have the presence of mind on national television in a very polite and yet straightforward way. He sort of socked it to Jack Parr. And so on this occasion last summer, when I had this opportunity to have dinner with Dr. Graham, I said, "You know, that really left an impression on me, and I wondered whatever happened to Jack Parr." His star had a meteoric rise, and then he sort of faded from the scene. Johnny Carson came, took his place. I said, "Whatever happened to Jack Parr? Did you maintain a relationship with him?" And I'll tell you why it stuck in my mind. Because when the scriptures talk about death, they really are only concerned about two ways of dying. The scripture says there are those who die in faith, and it also refers to those who die in their sin. Those are some of the most tragic words that you'll read in the pages of Holy Writ. To say that somebody died in their sin, we all are sinners. And there's a certain sense in which we all die in our sins. But the distinction here that the scripture is making is, at the time of our death, have we or have we not ever settled things with God? What the scripture means about somebody dying in their sins is that it describes that person who, up until the very last moment of their lives, until they pass over the line, they absolutely refuse to submit to their Creator. I had an uncle who was one of the roughest, toughest guys in all the world. He was a laborer. We used to call him meat muscles. He had muscles, and he looked like a page out of Streetcar Named Desire when he would come into our house with the old-fashioned sweatshirt and the muscles bulging, his fingernails all black and grimy. And when I decided to go into the ministry, my uncle just about had apoplexy. I might have told him I had a sex change operation. He said that for him, anybody that went in the ministry had to be a bona fide sissy and had just completely abandoned all hopes of manhood. And he said, "Oh, you're going to wear your collar around backwards and wear a little dress and all." And he rode me unmercifully. He contracted a fatal disease. And in the last days of his life, in the last weeks of his life, when I would go to see him, he would still laugh and mock the things of God and my profession, but I knew he loved me. I mean, that always came through, all of the fooling around and so on. And I remember the day I was in his bedroom, and things were rough for him, and I said to him, "Are you ready to meet God?" And he looked at me, and all the joking stopped, and he said, "No." And the tears came, and he said, "But I want to be. Tell me about it." And I had one of those rare and unspeakably precious experiences with a dying man. And he got things settled. And I know that my uncle died in faith. I told that to Billy Graham, and I said, "What about Jack Parr?" He said, "R.C., I don't know where Jack Parr is right now with his faith, but we're still in touch, and we stay in touch." And he said, "It's my prayer that when Jack Parr's time comes, that he will die in faith. Well, I've already told you my mother's last words, "This is the happiest day of my life." And those are words that I remember with great joy and confidence. It's not the same way with my father's last words. When I was 14 years old, my father was stricken with a stroke that was severe. And that stroke left him paralyzed in half of his body. His one side was virtually useless. He couldn't use his arm. He couldn't use his leg. And his mouth drooped. His speech was impaired, and he lost the vision in one side, one eye. And with that devastating stroke, it was the end of his career. It was the end of his income. And the doctors told him and told my mother at that time that there was no cure for the problem that he had, and that he would slowly die. Well, it took him 3 years to die, and he had three more strokes in the course of that time before he finally did die. And he spent the last 3 years of his life confined to a chair in the den of our home. There's an overstuffed chair, and he had weights there on his legs, and he had this great big magnifying glass that he used for the one good eye he had. And all he did in those last 3 years was to sit there and read the Bible, which was somewhat surprising to me because he wasn't a particularly religious fellow, and I had no understanding of the Christian faith at that time. I was as pagan as a young boy could be, and as secular, our family was not, as I said, a deeply religious family by any means. But in those last 3 years, my father began to think about the ultimate meaning of life. And he began to read the book. And he used that magnifying glass. Well, we had a sort of a ritual that went on. Is, you know, when a man is paralyzed and loses his position of earning a livelihood and taking care of his family, that's extremely difficult emotionally for a man. And as a matter of dignity to my father, he wanted to be able to sit at the dining room table, at the head of the table, every night at dinner time. Now, to get him from the den up through the living room, up the stairs, it was a sunken den, you know, a couple stairs up in the living room, and then into the dining room, was a Herculean task. But it was my task, and I have to say, it was my delight to be able to do this one thing every day to contribute to my father's dignity. When time came for dinner, I went into the den, and I got myself in front of his chair, sort of hunkered down, and I took his two arms and took them and put them around my neck and squeezed them together at the wrists, and then sort of got up in a sort of a semi-fireman's carry, got him on my back, and dragged him, as it were, out to the dining room table, and so then sat him down in that chair at the head of the table, and he sat there with this useless one side and sat with the family every single night in his seat, the head of the house, for 3 years. Well, at the end of this three-year period, after dinner, the dishes were cleared, and I went back to the end of the table, and I got him around my neck again and started back towards the den. Instead of just passing through the living room, he asked me to stop. He said he wanted to sit down on the couch in the living room, and so I sat him down on the couch. I said, "What's the matter?" He said, "I have something to say." Now, you have to understand, he spoke in very garbled words. It's difficult to understand him, but he said these words to me. He said, "Son, I have fought the good fight. I have finished the race. I have kept the faith." Now, friends, I had no idea where those words came from. I had no idea what their biblical and theological meaning was about. But as uninitiated in religion as I was at that point in my life, now I'm 17 when this is going on, and he's saying those words to me, I understood exactly what my dad was saying. My dad was saying to me, it's over. I'm going to die now. And as a matter of fact, those words that he uttered that night were the last words he ever spoke in this world. Because within an hour, he had his fourth stroke, went into a coma, and the next day he died. It's almost like he made a decision. You know, today I'm going home now, and I'm telling you goodbye, son, and I want you to learn how to die. I don't know if he taught me how to live, but I sure hope he taught me how to die. It wasn't for a couple of years after that that I became a Christian. In my virgin reading of the New Testament, it's a long way through the Gospels, Matthew, Mark, Luke, and John, and Romans, and 1st and 2nd Corinthians, and all those Pauline epistles and everything, that I came to the second letter of Paul to his beloved disciple Timothy, and we get to the end where Paul is in prison and he's expecting now to be executed. And we know that he was executed by Nero in 65 AD. And at the end of this correspondence that he has to his young disciple, he writes these words to Timothy, "For I am already being poured out like a drink offering, and the time has come for my departure. I have fought the good fight. I have finished the race. I have kept the faith." And I saw those words. I said, those were the words. Those are the last words. Now I understand what my dad was trying to tell me on his deathbed. And then I understood, ladies and gentlemen, that my father died in faith. That's how he died. But what does that mean? What does it mean to die in faith? Faith is a word that has become so cheap in our culture. It's almost become a word that conjures up magic and superstition. But the simplest meaning of the word faith in New Testament language is the word trust. Which brings us full circle, doesn't it? It's one thing to believe in God. It's another thing to believe God. It's one thing to trust that there is a God. It's another thing to trust God for whatever is and for whatever happens and what happens to me. And I notice a way that the apostle brings all these words together. He says, I fought the good fight. Usually Christians think about fighting as something evil. Jesus said, blessed are the peacemakers. We're called to be people who are docile, who are meek, who are humble, not who are belligerent, bellicose, people who are contentious and ready to fight at the drop of a hat. But there are certain struggles to which we are called. And when we get serious illness, God is honored when we fight it tooth and nail. When we fight it as hard as we possibly can fight it. We give it every shot we can. I mean, again, here at MD Anderson, they go and ask these physicians, they'll tell you, they said they can almost predict who's going to recover and who isn't. There are those who, when they get some of these diseases, they just say, I'm going to fight this thing every inch of the way. And their spirit becomes contagious and inspirational to other people. Because the fight that they're engaged in is a good fight. Then immediately the apostle changes from the imagery and the language of the contest of fighting to that of a race. And this is something else I notice about the Christian faith, that anybody can be a Christian for 5 minutes or for 5 hours or for 5 days or for 5 years. But again, the recurring theme in the scripture is he who endures to the end is the one who experiences redemption. And the race of which the apostles speak is not a 100-yard dash. It's a marathon. It's the kind of race that requires that extra courage to keep going when you don't feel like you have any strength. You know, the thing that Judy Greasy said to me in Miami was, she said, RC, I can't take any more. And I thought about when I joined Weight Watchers, that they have this little hokey little thing that they do when you join this organization, at least in Florida, they give you a soda straw. They hand that out to you the first night. You say, what's that? I say, you take that home and you put it on your refrigerator. And I said, well, what is that? They said, that's the straw that breaks the camel's back. That every time you look at that straw, you ask yourself what it was that made you come in here and decide to go on this diet. The last straw is what it was. And I thought of the image of the camel, that beast of burden that's loaded down with all of this straw that they have to carry. And there's a certain point at which the camel just can't take one more piece of straw, one more piece of straw, and that camel collapses. But ladies and gentlemen, I don't know where that last piece is for me, and I don't know where it is for you. And even Judy Greasy didn't know. She said, I can't take anymore, and God gave her 30 more days to take. And she took it. She finished the course. And she kept the faith. That's how I want to die. I want to die trusting God. I want to die without abandoning hope in Him. The New Testament tells us that the just shall live by faith. But it also tells us that the just shall die in faith.
6: To live well, we need the truth of God's word. And we also need His word to die well. Thanks be to God who gave us His word, that we may have sure hope in both life and in death. 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
12: Reason to believe. Evidence proving God and the Bible.
13: There's an idea that is constantly pushed in the media and academia that says that valid scientists can't really believe in God or the Bible. But that concept is contradicted by these statements made by well-known scientists. The legendary Italian scientist Galileo said, "Both the Holy Scriptures and nature proceed from the divine word." It has always seemed to me extremely presumptuous on the part of those who want to make human ability the measure of what nature can and knows how to do. Since when it comes down to it, there is not one effect in nature, no matter how small, all that even the most speculative mind can fully understand. The Bible tells us how to go to heaven, not how the heavens go. George Stokes, one of the great pioneers of spectroscopy, that is, the study between heat and matter, said, "Admit the existence of a personal God, and the possibility of miracles follows at once. If the laws of nature are carried out in accordance with His will, He who willed them may will their suspension."
12: One more reason to believe.
9: A message from the Cornerstone.
7: My husband and I make decisions on the budget together. However, I have ways of getting everything I want.
14: It might seem risky for a wife to choose to follow the leadership of her husband, but it's not really a risk for a wife who trusts God. Proverbs 21 tells us, "The king's heart is a stream of water in the hand of the Lord. He turns it wherever he will." You know, God can direct the decisions of kings, presidents, and your husband. When a wife gives up control and supports her husband's decisions, she's really saying, "Lord, I believe you're in control and can handle this situation."
7: I realized that I needed to back off and let God be the one to really help my husband make these decisions.
14: Do you trust God enough to submit to the earthly authority He's placed in your life? With Seeking Him, I'm Nancy DeMoss Wagmuth.
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16: How do you do? Unless you're a genius, you've known the embarrassment of struggling to understand some difficult concept. Well, the man in this story struggled to understand many things because he had a learning disability, and yet he perceived something that many people never grasp in a lifetime. And when he did, his heart and mind and life were unshackled.

0: No, I won't shut up. I just want to tell him I don't want to.
1: Stop talking and lie down on your bed.
0: No, I just want to introduce myself and tell them how I'm going to change their lives.
1: It's the middle of the night and they're sleeping.
0: I have an important message.
1: Stop talking. That new patient still hasn't settled down.
2: Yeah, give him a sedative. Hey, he's not violent, is he?
1: Nah, just delusional, but he'll wake up the others, and then we'll have problems.
2: Oh, he's out of bed again. Get the hypodermic.
0: No, leave me alone. Take your hands off me. No, I don't want that.
1: We'll need restraints, too.
0: I had a sign from God.
2: Let's just tie him down here.
0: No. You're hurting me. Why are you hurting me?
1: It's your own fault, buddy. You wouldn't listen.
3: This is Unshackled, dramatizing true life stories, produced in Chicago by Pacific Garden Mission. Some might think the homeless live lives of freedom. They don't have jobs or families or even homes to tie them down, yet they are anything but free. They carry invisible but heavy burdens when they come to Pacific Garden Mission, burdens like guilt, shame, and regret. The mission has been a refuge for street people ever since it opened in 1877, welcoming those the world has rejected. A nourishing meal, clean clothing, and a good night's sleep in a safe environment help each man, woman, and child feel secure and worthwhile. Some need medical and dental care, which the mission also provides. And all of this is made possible by friends and listeners who give that others may live. Above all, Pacific Garden Mission shares the good news that God loves each one and offers new life, and this truth is what sets us free, like the man in this story. Now for broadcast around the earth, here's program number 2553 in the series Unshackled, the program that makes you face yourself and think. The man in our story was locked in the psychiatric ward of a large hospital in Brooklyn. He had lived in New York all of his life, a third-generation Eastern European Jew whose grandparents came to America in the late 1800s and struggled to make a better life for their children. This is the story of how his life came unraveled and then was mended. It's the true story of Alan Carey, right now on Unshackled.
4: My parents wanted children very badly, but mother had two miscarriages before I was born in 1949. My sister came 3 years later. We were both cherished, but we also had problems. My sister April had a heart defect, corrected by surgery. I had a learning disability, discovered in public school.
5: Abe, Alan's teacher says he can't read.
2: Yeah, he's still young, Ray.
5: He's a slow learner, she says. He's way behind the other kids. He's being put in a slower class already.
2: Yeah, that's too bad.
5: Maybe we can hire a tutor.
2: Do whatever it takes. You have to be able to read to survive in this world.
5: I don't understand. I love to read. I always wanted to go to college, but never had the money. I thought someday he would go to college, but now I don't know.
2: He's still young, Ray. He'll learn.
5: I hope so. He starts Hebrew school in the fall. What'll happen then?
4: The Hebrew lessons quickly overwhelmed me, and I came to dread the days I had to attend class. My father was unable to help me or comfort me because he himself was troubled with depression. As the time for my bar mitzvah approached, my anxiety grew.
5: How come the long face, Alan?
6: I can't do this book report, Mom. It's impossible.
5: I'll help you.
6: Then there's this Hebrew to memorize. Why do I have to have a bar mitzvah anyway?
5: We've been through all this before, Alan. Every Jewish boy in our family has a bar mitzvah, and you will too.
6: Ugh, I hate it.
5: It's your heritage.
6: The rabbi wants to give me private lessons in Hebrew.
5: Well, that's wonderful.
6: It's terrible. I don't understand a word of what he says in Hebrew. I just memorize sounds.
5: You'll get through it. Everyone does.
6: I can't wait for this to be over and done with.
4: After my bar mitzvah, I seldom went to the synagogue. During that time, my father's depression got so bad, he had to be hospitalized one day while I was in school.
5: Ellen, I had to take your father to the Veterans Hospital.
6: Why, Mom?
5: Severe depression. War does terrible things to people, Ellen.
6: Why'd he have to fight anyway?
7: He thought it was his duty, even though he had punctured eardrums.
6: He was really brave. Not everybody gets a Silver Star and a Purple Heart, too.
7: He's lucky he wasn't killed. A lot of men died in the Battle of the Bulge.
6: He told me once that men died in front of him and in back of him.
7: You live through something like that, and sooner or later it catches up to you.
6: But, Mom, what's gonna happen to us now?
7: Don't worry, Alan. I'm working, and I'll visit your dad until he can come home. You'll have to look after your sister and do your lessons.
4: My father came home after 6 months, but his extreme mood swings kept me at a distance. Mother was often hospitalized, too, and had major surgery my first year of high school. Her absence created an air of uncertainty in our home, but we never discussed it. Meanwhile, I struggled through high school with the help of a tutor, but with very few friends. A severe case of acne and poor sportsmanship compounded my problems, but I graduated in 1967.
2: It's time for you to get a job, Alan.
7: No, Abe, he's going to college.
4: How can I do that, Mom?
7: If you don't, you'll be drafted and end up in Vietnam.
2: I served in the army.
7: That was different, Abe. We don't belong in Vietnam. There's no way I want our son getting killed over there.
4: I can't get into college with my grades, Mom.
7: There's got to be a place that'll accept you. We just have to look. You're not going into the army.
4: Long Island University accepted me in a special program, and I started in the fall of 1967, when anti-war protests dominated the campus. I'd been interested in photography since junior high, so I worked on the college newspaper as a photographer. But I had no real direction in life, except to stay out of the Army. By December, I was so depressed, I went to the school counseling service, and they recommended therapy.
8: Tell me about yourself, Alan. What's going on in your life?
4: I've been very depressed. Sometimes it's hard to get out of bed. It all seems so futile.
8: Has something happened to trigger this?
4: I don't know. It's just everything, I guess.
8: Tell me about everything.
4: I've never had any close friends. I was always the last one picked for softball. The other kids called me the Statue of Liberty because I wouldn't swing at the ball. I was afraid of missing it, and I usually did.
8: Was that the only area of difficulty?
4: No. I have a learning disability. Teachers called me lazy and slow all through my school years.
8: And your family?
4: Mother always said it was just a phase I was going through, that I'd get over it. But I never did. Classes are still a struggle. But I have to stay in school, otherwise I'll get drafted. And I don't want to go to Vietnam.
8: How does your family feel about this?
4: Well, it was my mother's idea. My father doesn't say much. He has his own problems from fighting in World War II.
8: What kind of problems?
4: Depression. Well, sometimes he's real happy. Sometimes he hardly speaks at all and can't go to work. Did I inherit that from him?
8: Don't worry. I think with help, you'll outgrow this condition, Alan.
4: For the next 2 years, I continued in school and also with weekly therapy sessions. In the spring of 69, when I was 20, I had a girlfriend for the first time. I spent a lot of extra time in school just to be with her, which made problems at home because she was a Gentile. The conflict at home was so intense, I left the family apartment and stayed at a dorm at school for several weeks. Because of the family problems, I didn't complete the English course for my associate degree. Then my girlfriend's parents decided not to send her back to New York in the fall.
8: How do you feel about your girlfriend not coming back to school this year?
4: Frustrated. Angry. But there's nothing I can do about it. I'm sure my mother is happy. She won't be very happy about my dropping out of school, though.
8: Oh?
4: I'm taking a leave of absence.
8: What are your plans?
4: I'm going to work for a while and earn some money. I already applied for a job as a taxi driver, and I do some photography work for real estate. So I drove a taxi for the next 9 months. In July 1970, Mother came home from work with a terrible pain in her stomach, so my father called an ambulance. She'd been in the hospital many times before, so I wasn't concerned. The doctors tried many treatments to stop the pain, but she didn't get any better. The end of August, she was in the hospital, and my dad had some bad news.
2: Alan, you're a big boy now, and It's time you knew that your mother isn't going to live much longer.
4: How long does she have?
2: A couple of months at most.
4: A couple of months?
2: Don't say anything to her or to your sister. We have to spare them as long as we can.
4: Yeah, okay, Dad. I have to go in the house.
2: I'm going to go visit her now.

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1: Dr. Feldman, it's Alan Carey. My mother is dying.
2: In a moment, we'll learn how this affected Alan.
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4: I quit driving a taxi so I could spend more time with my mother at the hospital. After 2 more months of treatment, she came home, where nurses took care of her around the clock. I fetched her medicine from the pharmacy. Otherwise, I did nothing but wait and wonder. On November 12th, 1970, my mother lost her battle with cancer. My father rallied to make the arrangements for a Jewish funeral, while I was left in a dazed state of mind. My therapist tried to console me.
5: Death is not easy for anyone to face, Alan.
4: But she was my mother.
5: How is the rest of your family doing?
4: My sister didn't know it was coming, and she cried more than anyone. I knew, but what could I do? I felt so useless. All my life I felt useless, worthless.
5: Even doctors are helpless in some situations.
4: I know, but there was nothing I could do. She had so much pain at the end. Even the strong medicine hardly helped. Why do people have to suffer like that? Why did she have to die?
5: Those are hard questions.
4: You know how it is after Jewish funerals. Everyone comes together and talks and consoles one another. What good are words? Words don't help.
5: Did you join the rest of your family?
4: No. I stayed in my room by myself. How can I live without my mother? She was always there for me. I turned inward more and more, thinking only of myself and my grief, unable to consider the loss that other family members felt. To make matters worse, I began using marijuana, which caused problems that I could not have imagined. After several months of isolation, I received a draft notice from the Army, adding to my anxiety.
5: How soon are you supposed to report, Alan?
4: Next week.
5: Are you worried about this?
4: Yeah, I can't go into the Army. Hey, will you write a letter and tell them I can't serve because of severe emotional problems?
5: I can do that.
4: I haven't told my father anything.
5: Are you concerned about his reaction?
4: No. He's just very depressed right now. He doesn't say much to anyone. I reported to the military base in Brooklyn for my physical, but they discovered that I had high blood pressure, so I was off the hook. Disqualified from the draft. Suddenly, I had time on my hands and I started getting out doing photography again. And that's when I met Judy. We dated for several months and I even met her parents.
6: So, what do you think of my parents?
4: Yeah, I like them. They're really nice.
6: They liked you too, Alan. I could tell.
4: Yeah, I have to be honest with you though, Judy. We can't get seriously involved.
6: Why? You're good company, Alan, and we share a lot of the same interests.
4: Well, I have no way to make a real income, and I don't want to drive a taxi for the rest of my life.
6: You're not going to finish your degree, then?
4: No.
6: Well, what about your photography?
4: I don't think I'm good enough to do it professionally. I've entered a few contests, but I never won anything.
6: It doesn't matter to me if you're not a big tycoon, Alan.
4: I'll probably never marry, Judy. I'm not the marrying type. She was disappointed, but didn't try to persuade me, and we remained friends. My use of marijuana increased, and I began experiencing great energy, which was exhilarating after being depressed for so long. Then in late February, I awoke early one morning and something extraordinary happened. Something that filled me with even more energy. I started calling people I had not seen in several years, and I went to see Judy.
6: Alan, come in.
4: The most amazing thing happened to me this morning, Judy. I got up early, which is unusual for me, and I happened to look out the window. A very bright star appeared in the sky, and I heard a voice within saying, Alan, all your suffering and troubles have been for a purpose. Even your mother's death. All of your past was to prepare you. You have a special purpose in life. You are the brother of Jesus.
6: Jesus?
4: Isn't that amazing? Tears came to my eyes.
6: Alan, I've never heard you talk about Jesus before.
4: I know. It's a sign from God, isn't it? The name of Jesus was never, ever mentioned in our home.
6: What do you think this means?
4: I'm not sure yet. My mind is just racing with ideas. I talk to people I haven't seen in a long time. It's like I'm a new person.
6: Yes, you are.
4: This morning, I went back to my old high school and told them about my mission.
6: Your mission?
4: To help the world. I saw my old teacher, and he said he hadn't felt well for a long time. I told him he would be better from now on. See? I have unusual powers.
6: Alan, this isn't like you at all. Maybe you should talk with a counselor and see what's going on.
4: Oh, no, I'm fine. I haven't felt this good in years. God has given me new strength. He has a purpose for me. Another friend became so concerned about my strange behavior that he took me to the hospital at 1 o'clock in the morning. There I was placed in a locked unit with the most severely disturbed patients. I wasn't violent, but I couldn't stop talking. That's when they gave me a shot and tied me down to the bed. Over the next several weeks, the doctors gave me strong medication to stabilize my mental condition, and I became very depressed again. Finally, they released me to my father's care.
0: Hello? Yeah, he's home now. No, he's the same. Doesn't talk to anyone, doesn't go out. You did? I wasn't here. And he never answers the door or the phone. Now we're going to a different doctor now. This one wants to try electroshock therapy. I don't know. Maybe it was his mother's death.
4: For the next 3 years, I lived in almost total isolation from my family. We shared the same apartment, but I didn't talk to them. Often I cried tears of anger and bitterness. Many times I thought of suicide as my only way out. I was chained in my mind. Once in a while, I went out and took photographs. I stopped using marijuana because of its effects on my emotions. One Saturday, while photographing an old man with a beard who wore a sign that said, Jesus Saves, I overheard a woman tell him about a meeting that day for Messianic Jews. The meeting was nearby, so I went. I sat in the balcony and listened as one person after another talked about Yeshua, the Messiah.
7: My name is Rachel. I grew up in an Orthodox home. I heard about God growing up, but he always seemed unreachable, you know, hidden by all the rules. We weren't even allowed to speak the name of Jesus in our family. But I know now that he is Yeshua, the Messiah, that God promised Israel. I was so afraid to trust him, you know, afraid of what my family would say. But I needed God so badly that one day I did pray and ask

0: go back because it was so far from my home. As the months passed, a deep depression settled over me and I began to seriously think about suicide. But the possibility of a real hell and heaven plagued me. Should I try Jesus? I had nothing to lose. So the week after Thanksgiving, I made plans to go to a meeting of the Messianic Jews that weekend. The meeting was brief, so the speaker told me to come to another gathering later that day in Manhattan. When I arrived, he introduced me to some of the people.
1: Hi. Alan, I'm Doug, and the pretty girl is my fiancée, Mimsy.
0: Yeah. Hi. I'm here for the meeting.
1: That's downstairs in about 20 minutes. Sit down if you like.
0: Thanks. I'm trying to learn more about Jesus.
1: You came to the right place, Alan. We're Jews, and we believe in Yeshua as our Messiah.
0: I'm almost 25 years old, and it wasn't until a few months ago that I ever heard of such a thing.
1: What would you like to know?
0: How come there are so many different churches if they all believe in Jesus?
1: There are many different religions in the world, but only one way to salvation, through Yeshua the Messiah, the Lord Jesus.
0: How can you be sure that he's the Messiah?
1: He fulfills all the prophecy about the Messiah. Isaiah chapter 53 describes him clearly, despised and rejected. Isn't that how we treat him?
0: Yes.
1: And yet the prophet also describes him as our Redeemer and King. He was wounded for our transgressions, and by his stripes we are healed. But other prophets also spoke of him. Micah predicted his birth in Bethlehem, chapter 5, verse 2. See?
0: You read.
1: But thou, Bethlehem Ephratah, though thou be little among the thousands of Judah, yet out of thee shall he come forth unto me that is to be ruler in Israel, whose goings forth have been from of old, from everlasting.
0: And Jesus was born in Bethlehem?
1: Yes, he fulfilled all the prophecies. Zechariah predicted his betrayal by Judas for 30 pieces of silver. His death on the cross for our sins, his burial and resurrection are all mentioned in the Psalms.
0: Why don't more Jews believe in him then?
1: God says their eyes are blinded. Look. 2 Corinthians chapter 3. But even unto this day, when Moses is read, the veil is upon their heart. Nevertheless, when it shall turn to the Lord, the veil shall be taken away.
0: You really know the Bible.
1: That's how I know he's the Messiah. Not only the prophecies, but also his works. He did many miracles, Alan. His first miracle was turning water into wine. That's symbolic of what he does to us when we believe in him. An amazing transformation takes place in our lives. He opened the eyes of the blind. We're spiritually blind until God opens our eyes so that we can see Jesus for who he is, the Son of God. He made the lame to walk, the deaf to hear. He also healed lepers, symbolic of cleansing our sins. And of course, he raised the dead, which he does when we're born again. We're spiritually dead until we receive him, Alan. He will also raise us up after death to everlasting life.
0: I believe what you're saying. I need Yeshua as my Messiah. What do I have to do now?
1: Tell him you want to receive new life. Ask him to forgive your sins and come into your life and be your Lord and Master.
0: In my own words, I asked the Lord Yeshua to forgive me and help me live for him. I asked him to forgive me for a mess I made of my life and for wanting to take my life. As I thanked him for dying for me, a great burden was being lifted off of me. Then they said a short prayer for me also.
1: You are now a child of God, Alan. Your spiritual birthday is today, December 1st.
0: I actually feel different. But what do I do now?
1: Read the Bible daily and attend a church that teaches sound doctrines. No one can snatch you out of God's hand, but Satan will try to make you doubt.
0: Yeah, that's what I mean. I don't think it's a good idea to go back to my home. I've been depressed there for years. Do you know a place where I could stay for a while?
1: You can stay with me, Alan. I'll help you study the Bible.
0: I went home and packed a few things. I stayed only a week with Doug, and he helped me with Bible study every day. He also told me about several churches in Brooklyn. Then I went back home.
2: I'm glad you're back, Alan.
0: I was staying with a Jewish man who believes Jesus is the Messiah, Dad.
2: Huh?
0: Did you know that there are lots of Jews who believe in Jesus?
2: Oh?
0: Dad, I believe too. I've been reading the scriptures, and they confirmed that it's true. So I prayed and asked him into my heart, and it was like a big load was lifted from me. I feel so much peace now. I was ready to commit suicide before I received Yeshua as my Savior.
2: Alan, if it helps you, I'm glad.
0: Dad?

0: Would you go to a service with me and learn about him?
1: No.
0: That was 22 years ago, and my father and sister still need prayer for salvation. My father remarried in 1975, and I moved in with a Hebrew Christian family who had a ministry in their home. For 3 years, I was mentored and learned to walk faithfully with Christ. I still have my struggles, but no depression, because Yeshua, my Messiah, is always with me. 2 Timothy chapter 1, verse 7 says, "For God hath not given us the spirit of fear, but of power and of love and of a sound mind." God's word is true, and I've experienced it in my life.
2: It is our prayer that Alan Carey's testimony has encouraged you in some way. Friend, the Holy One of Israel will lead you from death to life. All you have to do is ask. Acts chapter 2, verse 21 promises, "And it shall come to pass that whosoever shall call on the name of the Lord shall be saved."
3: 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And our address? Pacific Garden Mission, 1458 South Canal Street, Chicago, Illinois, 60607. So until next time, unless our Lord returns before then, the doors to Pacific Garden Mission are open night and day. Thanks for listening, and may God bless you.

The enemy of my enemy is my friend, they say. And in the polarizing world of politics, a common enemy sometimes is the only thing that will unite politicians who otherwise would never agree on anything.

Leaders of all political stripes have found strong agreement in their opposition to a growing network, a surveillance technology in the U.S. known as flock cameras. Connected to local law enforcement, these cameras are placed around communities. They are always on, and they are scanning passing license plates. Some fear it might be more than that. But either way, across red and blue states, there is a pushback of opposition amid the fear of privacy infringement. Unity is powerful, but it can also be beautiful, especially when it's not forged around a common hatred or enemy, but around a common love. And there is no unifier greater than the love of Christ and the Spirit of God who makes us one. Welcome to Haven Today. I'm David Wolin, sharing the great story that's all about Jesus. We're in a series called The Story Behind the Song. We're looking at some of the greatest hymns of the faith, many of which have profound stories behind them or about them, stories of how our God in the course of history has used those hymns, sometimes in surprising ways. But it's not only stories like this that make the hymns valuable. No, there is something remarkable about how a timeless melody, then married to a well-crafted verse, can sear God's truth into the mind and heart of believers. And when we sing these historic hymns, we're joining our hearts and voices not only with each other, but with generations of believers who were strengthened in their time for a life of faithfulness. And it was the very same truths and songs they sang that we now sing, and there is something deeply compelling about that. One other thought. It's our Creator's intention. It always was that we would sing His praise. And the Lord Jesus actually joins us in this. Matthew and Mark tell us that Jesus sang with His disciples. And in Romans chapter 15, this is quoting the Psalms, we hear the voice of the Messiah King saying, "Therefore I will praise you among the Gentiles. I will sing the praises of your name." That's the voice of Jesus praising the Father in song as the gospel is going forth all across the earth and bringing in people from every nation, tribe, and tongue. We sing, our Savior sings. And that, to me, is a beautiful and amazing thing. And so, the great hymns of the faith, these are a sacred gift to steward. And that is the heart behind the release of Haven's All About Jesus Hymns album from the historic Haven Quartet.

That was a sample of the hymns on the All About Jesus Hymns album, which is our way of saying thank you for your gift of support to Haven today. And I do ask you to do that. Your giving is what keeps this ministry on the air. So would you stand with us either by making a gift over the phone at 865-HAVEN, 865-HAVEN, or online at haventoday.org, haventoday.org. And now let's introduce the hymn we'll be diving into today. It's called Jesus, I Am Resting, Resting.

What you just heard was a modern rendition of the traditional hymn, lyrics unchanged, but a new melody and a new arrangement of Jesus, I Am Resting, Resting. This version by Tricia Brock. This is Haven Today. I'm David Wolin, and so far in this series, which we're calling The Story Behind the Song, we've covered two hymns that, if you grew up going to church, you probably know and have sung before. Be Still My Soul came first. And Can It Be was yesterday, telling the story of Charles Wesley's conversion to Christ. And today, we're shifting our attention to a hymn that's less well-known, though not unheard of either. Jesus, I Am Resting, Resting. This is not a hymn I grew up with personally, but I wish I had. These last few days, I have to tell you, this hymn has had a profound effect on me. It's dovetailing with something the Lord is doing in my own soul during this season of life and ministry, and I'll talk about that a little later. But from my vantage point, I'd say I'm not the only one who feels so strongly about this old hymn. I was surprised to discover how many modern Christian artists are picking up this hymn and rearranging the music while keeping the words intact. Why the resurgence? I have some thoughts on that, and we'll talk about the scriptural roots of this hymn and a story about how the Lord has used it, and just a little preview there. This hymn dramatically intersects the life of Hudson Taylor, that great missionary to China and founder of the China Inland Mission. So let's get started. First, the facts. What little we know about its origin. Unlike more famous hymn writers, we know little about Jean Sophia Piggott, who penned the lyrics to Jesus, I Am Resting, Resting. That was in the mid-1800s. She was born in Ireland, 1845, and published this hymn in 1876, so she would have been about 31 years old. Not a lot is known about her or her family, except that her brother was a missionary to China. Assuming they were about the same age, he would have been a missionary there, overlapping with the latter part of Hudson Taylor's life and ministry. And this brother, Thomas Piggott, would be murdered in the Boxer Rebellion of 1901. And that's about all we know about where this hymn came from. I wish we had more. But I was so struck just this morning thinking about this. And the truth is, this is the norm for most people. In this day and age when it seems like every young person wants to be famous, and I think most of us can relate to just somehow wanting our lives to be remembered, to have made a difference, but the truth is, the memory of most people's lives is gone within two or three generations. But for the believer in Jesus, that does not matter. We live and die to the glory of God, not our own glory or name or fame, and better yet, our God does not forget us. He brings us to himself. We have an eternal future, and what people thought of us or remembered of us in this world just doesn't matter that much. But from the depth of these lyrics and this incredible hymn, I think it's clear the Lord was doing something in the soul of Jean Sophia Piggott. And what we have of that is preserved in the lyrics. But we can see it's coming from a deep place, someone who knows Jesus well. This is a hymn that's all about Jesus, and it pulls from all different parts of Scripture. So let me just do that right now. Let me bounce back and forth a little between the lyrics and God's Word, and you'll see the connections. I'll start with the famous words of Jesus in Matthew 11. Come to me, all you who are weary and burdened, and I will give you rest. Take my yoke upon you and learn from me, for I am gentle and humble in heart, and you will find rest for your souls. Okay, now the hymn. Jesus, I am resting, resting in the joy of what thou art. I am finding out the greatness of thy loving heart. Okay, let's jump over to Psalm 27, verse 8. It says, you have said, seek my face. My heart says to you, your face, Lord, do I seek. Picking up now in the hymn, thou hast bid me gaze upon thee as thy beauty fills my soul. And so it goes throughout the hymn, like the best hymns do, weaving together Scripture, Old and New Testaments, into a tapestry of praise that helps us see Jesus and worship him. And hymns like this are so needed.
Their melodies function like glue for our hearts. That's because music is sticky. It fastens these profound truths deep inside us, and the words run through our minds because the melody is playing itself over and over in our minds. And when the message is right, that can be used by God in your life. And that's what happened in the life of Hudson Taylor. God used this hymn, which was one of his very favorites. He used to play it on a little red organ that he had there in the deep inland heart of China back in the 1800s, and he would sing and play this hymn over and over. And the Lord used that in concert with a letter from a friend and the Gospel of John chapter 15, all of these coming together in a moment when Hudson Taylor was deeply struggling in his ministry. But let's back it up just a little bit. Hudson Taylor. He was born in the 1800s in England. Yesterday, we talked about the impact of Charles Wesley, brother to John Wesley, and the impact they had in their lifetimes one century earlier. Well, Hudson Taylor was born into that tradition, into Methodism. He was raised in the church, his father a preacher. And after a period of childhood rebellion, Hudson Taylor became a Christian at 16 years of age, and from then on longed to be used by God to bring the gospel to the unreached. He was trained in medicine, but had the heart of a missionary, and also had been trained as a preacher, and his aim was the mission field. And after spending a number of years in China, but realizing there were many millions more far deeper inland who were totally unreached with the gospel, Hudson Taylor founded the China Inland Mission, which, by the way, is the modern day OMF, Overseas Missionary Fellowship, which is still active and productive in Great Commission work, reaching the unreached. But back in 1865, just as Hudson Taylor was beginning that great work, it was very hard, harrowing at times. Sickness and illness was a constant problem. He battled various types of infirmities off and on for most of his life, and it would be wonderful to do a more in-depth series on his life someday, but for now, let's skip over to the part of his life where this hymn, "Jesus, I Am Resting, Resting," enters in. So at the time, deep in the heart of China, he was completely exhausted in every category. Overwhelmed by anxieties and responsibilities, it seemed like everything was resting on his shoulders, and he was approaching the point of breakdown when he received a letter from another missionary with words of encouragement. That letter spoke of John chapter 15 and what is really a fundamental key to living the Christian life. And it's not hiding in Scripture. It's right there in plain sight. Jesus says, "Abide in me." And the letter was urging Hudson Taylor that it was about, and I'll quote here, "abiding, not striving or struggling, looking off unto him," that is unto Jesus, "trusting him for present power." And the writer of this letter said to Hudson Taylor, "This is not new, and yet 'tis new to me. Christ, literally, all seems to me now the power, the only power for service, the only ground for unchanging joy." And as Hudson Taylor read these words, it was a turning point in his life. He marked the date. Saturday, September 4th, 1869, he wrote to his sister, looking back on that moment, saying, "I saw it all. I looked to Jesus, and when I saw, oh, how the joy flowed. As to work, mine was never so plentiful, so responsible, so difficult, but the weight and the strain are all gone. The last month or more has been perhaps the happiest in my life, and I long to tell you a little of what the Lord has done for my soul. When the agony of soul was at its height, a sentence in a letter from dear McCarthy," that was the missionary friend who had written to him, and Hudson Taylor wrote that this was used to remove the scales from my eyes, "and the Spirit of God revealed the truth of our oneness with Jesus as I had never known it before." McCarthy, who had been much exercised by the same sense of failure but saw the light before I did, wrote, "But how to get faith strengthened? Not by striving after faith, but by
resting on the faithful one. And so now turning to John 15:4, we can hear what Hudson Taylor was talking about, but we'll hear it from the words of Jesus himself. Abide in me, and I in you. As the branch cannot bear fruit by itself unless it abides in the vine, neither can you unless you abide in me. This is a profound truth of which I think too few believers have experienced, yet it's accessible for all of us. The Lord is holding nothing back from us. It's we who are holding back from him, like frightened children stuck in a tree. We're clinging to branches for our dear life instead of letting go and throwing ourselves onto our Savior, who stands there holding out his arms saying, come to me. You can trust me. I will catch you. I will carry you. And it's even more than that, because that metaphor ends right there. But the vine and the branches picture shows us that our very life, the life that comes from the new birth, flows from Jesus into us. And whatever it is you or I are doing today in this season of life, wherever we are, the Lord has some service for us, some role to play in his kingdom, some fruit he wants to ripen and grow. But it can only happen when strivings cease and we abide in Christ.

0: Yes, it's a bit of an older recording, but like our series this week, this song actually has a story behind it, yet another one, and you might have recognized the voice. That was Johnny Erickson Tada singing with the Haven Quartet. Now, if you've ever spent any time with Johnny, you're quickly going to learn several things. First, that she loves Jesus, and she speaks about Jesus with an uncommon tenderness. The effect of that often is amazement, even from other believers. And the second thing about Johnny, even though she's been in a wheelchair as a quadriplegic for more than 50 years, she has a joy that seems to continually bubble up. It's like a natural spring with an unseen source. And out of those two things flow a third. Johnny loves to sing, and she particularly loves the great hymns of the faith. That's one of the reasons why a couple of years ago, as we were celebrating Haven's 90th anniversary, my predecessor, Charles Morris, and I asked Johnny to come and join us and share some of her memories. And when she did, she brought up the time when she recorded that hymn we just heard.
1: You sent this to me in 2008 when I was just beginning as Charles' assistant, and you had requested some Haven CDs, and you wrote here, I was in bed nearly every day with back pain. And even though I'm now back in my wheelchair, you said, I'm still playing these marvelous CDs. The Haven Quartet has really meant something to you over the years, hasn't it?
2: Well, it has. And some years ago, Charles took a big risk. He had me on the program with the Haven Quartet. And I mean, these guys are professionals and they really know how to sing. And they're on pitch, they're on key. And I kind of flibber-flabber my way. But, you know, they made me sound so good, and they were such great vocal coaches. And, mm-hmm. Oh, my goodness, when I heard the finished rendition that we recorded for back then, I think it was Haven of Rest, it just thrilled my heart. And when I was in bed with those pressure sores, David, thank you for sending those CDs. I am sure that millions of your listeners over the years have been so blessed by the quartet.
0: Johnny Erickson Tada, and she certainly was right there about the Haven Quartet. It was a remarkable ministry of music they had and are still having whenever their music is heard. And so to that end, I'd like to invite you to get your copy of this one-of-a-kind album, All About Jesus, Hymns by the Haven Quartet. 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I'm David Wolin. Won't you come back again next time? We'll be keeping it All About Jesus. It's the great story here on Haven Today.
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5: In July 1902, a printer in Brooklyn, New York, was having problems getting ink to dry on his printing. During those hot, humid New York summers, this was a serious problem. So Willis Carrier went about building a machine that would remove humidity. In the process, he noticed a byproduct was cooler, drier air. Without knowing it, Willis Carrier had just invented the refrigerated air conditioner. Before long, Carrier air conditioners were being sold to movie theaters, beef processing plants, railroad cars, and office buildings. The story that started with a big problem had a cool ending. With God, we begin to develop a new attitude. We can look at problems as bridges, and we can look at stumbling blocks as stepping stones to something even greater. Read the Bible. It's jam-packed with stories that started as big problems that turned into major victories. Romans 8:28 says, "All things happen for the good of those who love the Lord and are called according to His purpose." So the next time you face some tough challenges and setbacks, remember that God has a way of giving even bad stories cool endings. You're locked into the Cornerstone.
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0: We've all done it, stood in judgment of someone else, certain we had it right. But what happens when we've gotten it wrong, completely wrong? Well, on Tuesday's Insight for Living, we watched as justice began to roll down. Today, Chuck Swindoll shows us what happened next, when justice converged with something even more surprising. It's a scene of accountability, but also of grace and restoration. And if you've been carrying guilt or waiting to be made whole, this message is for you. Chuck picks up our study in Job chapter 42.
1: Came about after the Lord had spoken these words to Job, verse 7, that the Lord said to Eliphaz the Temanite, "My wrath is kindled against you and against your two friends, because y'all have not spoken of me what is right as my servant Job has." That's the reason he was angry. Now, the reason is given here at the end of verse 7, and it is repeated in the very same words at the end of verse 8. Look at it, "because you have not spoken of me what is right as my servant Job has." Because. What does it mean, they had not spoken of him what was right? Well, one man put it this way. In their effort to uphold God's justice, they limited his sovereignty. Isn't that an interesting way to put it? They had insisted that human suffering is always the result of sinfulness. And that boxed God in. It's not true. It's not always the reason people suffer. It is a reason on occasion, but it's not always, and it's not true in the case of Job. They claimed Job had some secret sin. They claimed Job had wrong and transgression that was hidden, and if he would only come to terms with it and deal with it, then he'd be healed of this. And that's wrong. It isn't right. They didn't speak of God as they should have. "You have not spoken of me what was right as my servant Job had." You know what this underscores? And if you're a teacher, hear me well. We who are teachers, we who are communicators of the truth, God cares very much that he is presented in an accurate manner. Let's be sure we do our homework. Let's be sure we represent him accurately. The cults feed on this very wrong, not speaking of him what is right. They'll give half verses, or they'll give principles that can't be defended in the scriptures. They're notorious for this kind of teaching. Legalists claim that they stand on the word of God, and so they'll use the word of God to manipulate you or shame you, claiming various characteristics of God as the basis of their condemnation, and you live under the guilt of that kind of teaching. It's not a fair representation of the living God. "These men have not presented me correctly. They've not said what is right." I have a good friend who was a part of a real liberal church for his growing up years, and it wasn't until he was in his mid-30s that began to dawn on him what he was missing as he was exposed to evangelical teaching, and he realized what he was missing. And he said to me on one occasion, "You know what, Chuck, I realized that they would have loved me right into hell." What a chilling way to put that. I heard all about the love of God and the goodness of God. I never heard of the justice and the righteousness and the holiness of God. And whatever, it was okay. God's full of love. And that's presenting him in a wrong light. You men have been guilty of that. Now, I also love the fact that the Lord does something about it. He doesn't say, "As a result, get out of my existence," or "go to your room," or "you're finished." Now, that's not gracious. That's not merciful. There's justice rolling down, but notice the mercy. "Now therefore," verse 8, presents the mercy. "You have done this and it is wrong, and you have not done as my servant Job has done. Now therefore," here's what you do about it. Look at the plan. "Take for yourselves 7 bulls and 7 rams. Okay, you got it? This is unusual teaching because it's Old Testament teaching. And in the Old Testament days, when you came to bring your offering of request for forgiveness, relief from your guilt and wrongdoing, you came with an animal. And you brought the animal before the Lord and various different numbers of animals and different kinds of animals, and sometimes fowl. And you would usually cut the throat of the animal, blood would be spilled out, and sometimes you would even place the entire carcass of the animal, as in this case. You would lay it on an altar that's blazing with fire, and it would consume it, and the smoke would come before God as a sweet-smelling aroma. It's all very strange to us. We didn't live in that era. We've never seen such a thing. But in those days, that's how God's anger is assuaged. It's satisfied. You come with an offering and you place it on this altar and it'll be consumed and I will forgive you. Look at where they were to bring this. By the way, it was a costly offering, wasn't it? Not just seven animals, but seven bulls that could be used for the purpose of enlarging the cattle in their fields. But no, I want seven bulls, and I want seven rams. He specifies, and I want you to go to my servant Job and offer up a burnt offering. This word means a whole burnt offering, from the hoof all the way to the nose. The entire carcass is to be laid on the altar, one after another after another. You're to go and do this before my servant Job. Look, the one who was offended receives the offering of the offender. Really, the ultimate offended is the Lord God himself, who had been misrepresented. And my servant Job will pray for you. I love that. The offended prays now for the offenders. For, look closely, for I will accept him. The Hebrew says, I will lift his face up. Isn't that a great way to put it? Job will lift his face up. I will accept his intercession on your behalf. As you've offered the offerings and he prays, I will lift his face up that I may not do with you according to your folly, meaning that I may not do for you what you deserve. Because he repeats, you have not spoken of me what is right, as my servant Job has. Did you miss something? I went over it rather quickly. Four times he calls Job his servant. What an honorable title. Verse 7 concludes, as my servant Job has spoken of what is right. Verse 8, three times, bring these bulls and rams and go to my servant Job. Offer the burnt offering and my servant Job. And the end of that verse 8, my servant Job has spoken what is right. In ancient days, in days of the Old Testament, a servant, it was an honorable title for one who served the living God. It speaks of a bonding between the two. There's a closeness between us. He and I have this relationship that is dear and near. It's a title of honor, and it's a good place for me to add, anytime you're engaged in the service of the King, you are engaged in an honorable work, whatever it may be, however God may have you serving. Perhaps one that very few people would even know your name, but you serve faithfully there as a servant of his. You are honoring him in that. It's an honorable role. Now, justice has come rolling down. Here are these men who have been standing over Job as judges, now getting the animals and coming up before Job and offering their offering, waiting for Job's prayers. Isn't this a great scene? I mean, this is time for humble pie to be consumed by these three men. It's good for them. It's good for us to confess our wrongdoing to those we have offended and to say by our actions we have done what is wrong against you. And our presence is here in all this vulnerability to say to you, we trust our God to cleanse us from the wrong. Pray for me. And they come, and Job does exactly what the Lord told him to do. Look at Eliphaz, verse 9. Eliphaz and Bildad and Zophar went and did. Well, I have a feeling they did it rather quickly. There was no arguing, there's no wrestling, there's no reluctance. Because remember, when the Lord instructs, there's no other alternative that will bring any sense of peace and relief. And they did exactly as the Lord told them. And look at this, the Lord lifted up the face of Job. I love that. It's great that Job doesn't say, okay, kneel down. You guys have put me through hell. I'm going to see what you look like when you're humbled. Kneel down. Now get on your faces. There's none of that. I think Job, in this moment, having learned what he's learned and having repented as he's repented in verse 6, I don't think he carried any further rancor. I don't think there was any sense of lingering offense. I think he considered himself privileged to represent the need before the Lord. It was part of his obedience too, wasn't it, when he lifted up his face. What a grand scene is here. You know what's happening? Sins are being washed away. That's the greatest moment. There's justice and there's mercy. You know what that represents for all of us? The cross. The cross. That's why the death of Christ is called efficacious. That's why it is effective. Because God's justice against sin is satisfied in the death of the Lamb. And God's mercy is revealed in the forgiveness of those who trust in the Lamb. Frederick Faber put it this way, there's a wideness in God's mercy as the wideness of the sea. There is kindness in his justice, which is more than liberty. And the next generation, William Newell, wrote a song we've sung throughout our growing up years as Christians. Says the same thing, in other words, years I spent in vanity and pride, caring not my Lord was crucified, knowing not it was for me he died on Calvary. By God's word at last my sin I learned, then I trembled at the law I'd spurned, till my guilty soul imploring turned to Calvary. Oh, the love that drew salvation's plan. Oh, the grace that brought it down to man. Oh, the mighty gulf that God did span at Calvary. Mercy there was great, and grace was free. Pardon there was multiplied to me. There my burdened soul found liberty at Calvary. At Calvary. Justice rolled down, and when it did, mercy washed over them and graciously got them all back on their feet. It's a wonderful, wonderful setting. Now, the full reward will wait till our next time, but just get a little peek through the tent door here. Look at verse 10. And the Lord restored the fortunes of Job. When? He prayed. Not until. I got the word when circled in a bright blue in my Bible. When he prayed for his friends, the Lord restored the fortunes, and the Lord increased all that Job had twofold. Isn't that just like him? I told you he was the best at justice. All these long, sleepless nights and restless, painful days, all of the sermons he's had to sit through and listen to from these clowns that have been acting like they're representing truth and their judgmental spirit. And now Job, broken in his own repentance, having his face lifted up on behalf of his friends restored because of the mercy. And now, grace on top of grace, he looks up and the Lord says, hey, Job. Come here, it's going to be twice as good. Boils are gone. I mean, why not? He made us, so is all it takes. And he blows them away, and he gets his health back, and he gets his home back, and he gets his property back, and he finally gets his family back. There's grace here, so he doesn't get twice as many kids. He gets the same number of kids, 10. He didn't want 20 kids, but he got 10 kids back. Remember, Job prayed, not for himself, and please observe, not for his own restoration of fortune. It wasn't like winning the divine lottery where he lucked out. He has no plans. He has no knowledge of how the story would end. All he knows is that the Lord says, you lift up your face before me. You pray for these friends. And they come in with humility and offer up their sacrifices. And Job prays for his friends. And the Lord is so pleased when it's done right. And he says, now, come here, Job. Let me tell you what I'm going to do. By the way, you know what's wonderful too? Where's Satan? In your face, Satan. His silence reveals that he has now witnessed the truth of what God had told him. Consider my servant Job. He has integrity. Though you may not kill him, you can touch him. And even if you touch him, he'll never curse me. And so the Lord blesses. And that's the way we're going to see the end of this story next time. A couple of similar sounding truths emerge from this study. They came to me late last night. And I wasn't sure quite how to end a message like this one. It's a little unusual on justice. But it occurred to me that there are two things to be remembered. First is forgiveness is worth asking for. It really is. Forgiveness is worth asking for. Always of the Lord, it's worth asking for. There's something that's come between you and your Heavenly Father. What in the world are you waiting for? He loves to hear the cries of his children. He takes delight in the humble confession of the saint. Just tell him. He'll never turn you away. Forgiveness is worth asking for. And I'll tell you the second. Justice is worth waiting for. So you know that application. Wait for it. It'll come. If not now, later. If not later, in eternity, God will make it right. His fairness is part of his veracity. And God, who has patiently allowed this experiment to run its course, has now come to terms with it with his servant and has now dealt with it with these friends. And Satan is gone. Again, proven wrong. And the Lord is still enthroned above us. I don't know what your situation is right now. I don't know what you wrestle with. I don't know who's wronged you. I'm sure several. I don't know how severe it's been. Probably greatly severe in some cases. I know this, that it's my privilege to spend my life with some of the greatest people I've ever met. And I would number many of you among them. And I know from knowing many of your stories that life hasn't been easy. I know that it's been difficult. And obviously, not compared to Job, that may have been the worst possible of trials, but your trial has been tough. And I think I sense from you today a desire to cooperate. If forgiveness is worth asking for, I think you'll ask it. And if you've wronged another person, most wonderful thing you can do is to make it right with them. Just make it right, whatever it takes. It's worth it. It's worth asking for. Spell out what you've done and say it. Just let it be. Don't worry about your pride. Don't worry about what they're going to think or what somebody else thinks. You answer to God. And then you've had wrong done. Turn it over to Him. Just let Him handle it. He has a million ways, million options, and He will not leave His people in the lurch. And of course, if you've never brought your offering to the Lord and stood before the cross and acknowledged the Savior's death is for you, start there. You were in His sights when He said, "Father, forgive them. They don't even know what they're doing." Let's bow our heads. It's a sweet moment here. You have been generous.

You won't be as angry. You won't be as irritable. You will find that you're approachable and you listen better. And my goodness, getting the forgiveness of someone else will relieve you of that guilt. And giving the forgiveness, releasing that person, will take the strain out. You won't have to act like God. You can let the Lord be the Lord. Maybe a member of your family. It may be one who was once a close personal friend. Maybe a former mate, partner. Maybe one of your parents. Could be a pastor or coach or teacher, neighbor, relative. Let it go. Deal with it. Let it go. Mercy there was great, and grace was free. Pardon there was multiplied to me. And there my burdened soul found liberty at Calvary. Father, I thank you that there is now comfort in the cross, that the bloody sacrifice has been lifted up once for all, and the penalty paid once for all. Now their open-armed invitation inviting us in to live like your Son modeled for us. It's a dirty and dusty world, Lord. It gets real complicated really fast, the pace we live. And it's quiet moments like this that help us put things into proper perspective. Quiets our nerves, calms our spirit. Thank you for Job. Thank you for his model, his honesty and his vulnerability. Thank you for his humility and obedience. Thank you for not walking away from those three men who'd made such fools of themselves, but for caring about them too. We're somewhere in this story, Lord. And wherever we are, your arms are around us. And you care about the shame and the guilt that we've lived under long enough. I pray you'd help us come to terms with all these things. And as justice rolls down, may mercy follow quickly. Dismiss us, Lord, in the quietness of this moment with the reminder that you are faithful and you care and you're good all the time. We love you, Father. We love you. And all God's people said, Amen. Amen.

As justice rolls down, may mercy follow quickly. What a picture we've seen today. A God who holds us accountable, yes, but who also lifts our faces, restores what was broken, and never walks away. Wherever you find yourself in this story, God's arms are wrapped around you. So if there's guilt you've carried far too long, or perhaps forgiveness you need to ask for, you bring it to Him. 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Chuck Swindoll titled today's message, Finally, Justice Rolls Down. 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
3: And there is a sick cult that has arisen in contemporary evangelical Christianity that is built around self. 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
5: April 15th, if you live in the United States, you are familiar with that date. It's tax day, and fair to say it can be something of a hassle. Yet not everyone feels the burden of taxes. For example, people who have no income or who have some other tax-exempt status or perhaps have such a high income that even a large tax payment doesn't eliminate their comfortable lifestyle. Of course, we're all born under a burden more severe than any tax code, and from this penalty, no one is excluded, and no one is legally exempt, and no one has enough resources to withstand it. Today, John MacArthur takes a hard look at God's judgment and what's required to be spared from it. It's part of John's compelling study from Romans 2 called Without Excuse. And now here is John with the lesson.
3: Let's look in our Bibles to Romans chapter 2. Paul sets forth the true bases of judgment, and they apply to everybody, and most particularly, he focuses them in on the moral person. That is the outwardly moral, the outwardly religious person who wouldn't want to find himself in chapter 1 with the reprobates of pagan vice. Now, as he unfolds these principles, there are six elements in divine judgment that he lists. God judges on the basis of six features. First, he judges according to knowledge. Secondly, according to truth. Thirdly, according to real guilt. Fourthly, according to deeds or works. Fifthly, according to impartiality. And sixthly, according to motive. And we're working our way through those very important elements of God's judgment. Now, first of all, God judges on the basis of knowledge. Back to verse 1, and let's just review that point. Therefore, thou art inexcusable, O man, whosoever thou art that judgest. For wherein thou judgest another, thou condemnest thyself, for thou that judgest doest the same things. Now, this simply tells us that God judges on the basis of man's knowledge. And what he is saying in that verse is this: if you know enough to judge somebody else, then you show that you know enough to be held responsible for what you do. Secondly, we've already learned that he judges on the basis of truth. Verse 2, but we are sure that the judgment of God is according to truth. In other words, it fits the facts against them who commit such things. God's judgment perfectly fits the facts. As it said at the end of verse 27 in chapter 1, they received a recompense of their error which was fitting or was appropriate. God always rightly fits the judgment to the facts. Deuteronomy 32:4 says, just and right is he. God's holy nature will not allow him to do anything that isn't right. And as I told you in our last study, the hope of the hypocrite, the hope of the religious phony, is that God will not judge on the truth, but he will judge on the superficial profession. And that is so silly, to assume that you're going to get away with a masquerade before God. God will not judge that way, but he'll judge on the facts. So verse 3 adds, and thinkest thou this, O man, that judgest them who do such things and doest the same, that thou shalt escape the judgment of God? You want to judge everybody else, and that proves you know the law, and so you'll be judged on that knowledge. And if God judges truly according to the fact, do you think you're going to get away any more than they are? Not a chance. God will judge accurately, and he will judge truly, and he will judge according to fact. And I think this is right where you find the people in Matthew 7 who come and they say, Lord, Lord, we've done this in your name, we've done that in your name, we've done this other thing in your name. And they lay out the facade of religious externals. They lay out all of the surface religious activity. And he says, depart from me, I never knew you. He judges men on the basis of guilt, true guilt. Verses 4 and 5. Now here in these two verses, God affirms that the moral man, the religious man, namely in Paul's day, the Jew, is guilty of sin and can in no way escape judgment. And two verses show how really profound man's guilt is. Look at verses 4 and 5. Or despisest thou the riches of his, that is God's, goodness and forbearance and long-suffering, not knowing that the goodness of God leadeth thee to repentance? But after thy hard and impenitent heart treasurest up unto thyself wrath against the day of wrath and revelation of the righteous judgment of God. Now we'll stop there. And I just want to take those two verses. And that's really more than you could even handle in one time. So profound is it. Verse 4 says, God has been good to you, all of you, across the face of the world. God has been good to you. And his goodness and his forbearance and his long-suffering had as its goal to lead you to what? Repentance. And when it did not lead you to repentance, conversely, because of your hard and unconverted heart, you were just storing up wrath that would ultimately break loose at the final judgment. That's the essence of what these verses are saying. God has been leading men to repentance, but men have been going to judgment instead. And men are piling up a pile of guilt, a storehouse of guilt that is going to come back on them in judgment. Now, there is guilt, all right, and guilt for all sins, but guilt for the worst sin, and that is the most heinous crime of all against God, and that is to reject what God has done. And man is guilty of that. Man is guilty of rejecting God's goodness, of abusing God's mercy, of ignoring God's grace, of spurning God's love, of mocking his kindness. Matthew Henry, that commentator of old who has so many helpful thoughts in his commentary on the Scripture, said, there is in every willful sin a contempt of the goodness of God. And that's right. Whenever you sin, or whenever I sin, we show contempt for God's goodness. Let me read you just two verses, and you need not turn to them, but in Hosea. Hosea, of course, records for us God's love for wayward Israel. And in the 11th chapter, in the first verse, God says, when Israel was a child, I loved him. And that sort of sets the tone for the thoughts in the chapter. In verse 4, I drew them with cords of a man, with bands of love, and I was to them as they that take off the yoke on their jaws, and I laid food before them. In other words, I didn't have a bit in their mouth. I fed them, and I led them gently, and I drew them with love. And verse 7 says, and my people are bent to backsliding away from me. I mean, here was God with love and tenderness and graciousness and kindness and mercy reaching out to draw Israel, and they were just sliding away from him. Now, let's go back to verses 4 and 5 and look at the several parts that make up these thoughts. The word despisest in the Authorized is a very strong word. It means basically to grossly underestimate the value of something, to grossly underestimate the significance of something. It is a failure to assess true worth. It is making light of the riches of the goodness of God. And this is the blackest of sins, by the way. The worst sin is not rights violated. The worst sin is mercy despised. Let's look at what happened. They failed to really evaluate. They failed to see the true worth of the riches of God's goodness. They didn't know how valuable it was, and men still don't know. I mean, everybody alive in the world today has experienced the goodness of God. I'll say that again. Everybody alive in the world today has personally experienced the goodness of God and experiences it every breath they take. In many, many ways, not the least of which is that the Lord makes the rain to fall on the just and the unjust. And the Lord gives them food to eat. And the Lord gives them a fire to keep them warm. And the Lord gives them water to refresh their thirst. And the Lord gives them food to fill their hungry stomach. And the Lord gives them a blue sky and a warm sun. And the Lord gives them green grass and beautiful mountains and whatever it is. And the Lord gives them people to love. In every way, God has demonstrated His goodness. And by the way, the word goodness is a very important word, krestates. The idea is really kindness. It's translated kindness in Galatians 5 in the list of elements of the fruit of the Spirit. It speaks of God's benefits, His kindnesses to men. And then the word forbearance, is the word for truce. It's the word for the cessation of a hostility. It's the word for the withholding of judgment. So God pours out blessing and He holds back judgment. He is forbearing. That is, He says, okay, a truce, no hostility. I'll just be kind to you and I'll withhold my judgment. And the word long-suffering, macrothumia, means patience. It is a word that signifies one who has the power to avenge but doesn't use it. It's a great characteristic of God. He's so patient. Over and over again in the Scripture, we read about the patience of God, the patience of God. God is not willing that any should perish. God is long-suffering because of that toward us, because He's not willing that we should perish. And so you have goodness, which refers to the benefits which God gives. You have forbearance, which refers to the judgment He does not give. And you have long-suffering, which refers to the duration of both. And so for long periods of time, He is kind. And for long periods of time, He withholds His judgment. The Hebrew term would say He is slow to anger and plenteous in what? Mercy. And this is the riches. It isn't just goodness and forbearance and long-suffering. It's goodness and forbearance and long-suffering at its epitome. It is the riches of those things, not just the shallow, but the fullest. The old theologians used to call this common grace. It comes also under the theological term of providence. In other words, God is just good, and he pours out his goodness, and he withholds his judgment, and he does it for a long time. Psalm 52:1 says, "The goodness of God endureth continually." Psalm 119:68 says, "Thou art good and doest good." Psalm 33:5 says, "The earth is full of the goodness of the Lord." Psalm 145:9 says, "His tender mercies are over all his works." And Psalm 107:8 says, "Oh, that men would praise the Lord for his goodness." Now, you know what is appalling about this is that most people don't really see God as being good. Most people wonder how God can be so bad to let certain things happen, right? How can God allow that? Or how can God allow this? Let me tell you the answer. The goodness of God is nowhere more clearly seen than that when man commits a sin, he doesn't fall over dead on the spot. You see, God had every reason at the fall to wipe out the human race. Every reason. And he has the same reason every single time you or I ever commit one sin. And it is only his goodness and his forbearance and his long-suffering that lets us take another breath. It's mercy rejoicing against judgment, as the scripture says. And God was especially good to Israel. He is, after all, the God of patience. He was good to the pagans, wasn't he? In Noah's time, he waited 120 years for them to repent. He was so patient with the nations. The time of their ignorance, he overlooked. He was so patient with Israel and with Judah. He waited for centuries and centuries, 700, 800 years before he took them into the Babylonian captivity. And God is wonderfully patient with us today. You look around the world today and people are sinning at a rapid rate. The divine law of our blessed God is trampled underfoot, and God himself is openly despised. His name is blasphemed. And it is amazing that he doesn't strike dead the people that do that. When you hear someone blaspheme the name of God and then take another breath, that is the goodness of God. Why doesn't he cut them down? And why doesn't he cut me down and you down when we sin? As he did Ananias and Sapphira. Why doesn't he cause the earth to open up and swallow us like Dathan and Abiram? And what about apostate Christendom? What about all the liberals and the apostates? What about their toleration for every form of evil? How can he let that go on? Why does not the righteous wrath of heaven consume them? The only answer is because, as Romans 9 says, God has dealt with the vessels fitted unto destruction with much long suffering. Listen, get this in your mind because we're going to answer this question. If you have ever thought for one moment that God is unjust, you simply reveal how easy it is to learn to abuse the goodness of God. And I'll show you why. The goodness of God, back to verse 4, is designed to lead men to repentance. It is designed to cause them to turn from sin to him. It is designed to cause men who are filled with evil to long for God and God's goodness. It is designed to make them thankful that he didn't slay them and turn to him in gratitude. If you really realize what you deserve, every day you live, every breath you take, you'll thank God that he didn't strike you down. You see, God's goodness and God's patience calls us to repentance, to thankful, grateful hearts. And yet we so often fail to do that. Now, what does repentance mean? It simply means to turn from sin toward God. To turn away from what we're doing to him. And to do that because we see our sin and we see what we deserve and we know we should die. And when he doesn't take our life but he lets us live, we should turn in utter gratitude to him. But men don't do that. They despise God's goodness. And before you start putting the blame somewhere else, we can be guilty of the same thing that is characteristic of an unregenerate but religious person. One commentator has said that almost everyone has, quote, a vague and undefined hope of impunity and a kind of feeling that this can't happen to me. We just have this feeling that everything's okay. And the Jews believed they were exempt from the judgment of God. And many people, most people believe that. Listen, most people in our world don't believe God's going to judge them. They don't believe that for a minute. And they just load up on God's goodness and God's providence, and they take in all the pleasure of life and all the love and the wonder of love and of children and parents and friends and a partner in life and the beauty and the fun and the pleasure and all of the delicacies of life that God gives. And they just take it all in, the beauty, the warmth, the emotions. And it's all mercy that they don't die every breath they take. But they never think about that. And that is why it is such an incredible sin to be unthankful, you see. That's why chapter 1, when it condemns the heathen, it condemns them for failing to glorify God, and neither were they, what? Thankful. We go right into a sin because we're so used to mercy that we figure we'll get it again. So the Jews, like the rest, assumed mercy and went on sinning. They assumed God's grace and went on sinning. They assumed God's kindness and goodness and patience and long-suffering and went right on sinning. And they just stomped all over God's goodness. But goodness despised leads to the end of goodness and ultimate judgment, verse 5. And it talks about a hard and impenitent heart piling up wrath to be revealed on the day of wrath, that special day when righteous judgment from God is revealed. The kind of people who are like this are people who don't see God's nature as loving and good and kind. They just see their own nature as deserving. Well, I'm not so bad. I mean, they don't say, oh, God, thank you for another day of life. Thank you for a partner that I love. Thank you for what you've done. Thank you for not taking my life and slaying me in my sin. They just take it all for granted, and they get the idea that they're just getting what they deserve. They're not half bad anyway. And there is a sick cult that has arisen in contemporary evangelical Christianity that is built around self. And people talk about self-image and self-esteem and self-worth and self-value, and it is nothing but humanistic worldliness. You have no worth or value as a self, as a corrupt sinner. And the whole idea of that concept has taken evangelicalism and twisted it from a God-centered perspective to a man-centered perspective. And salvation and Christianity is all seen from the viewpoint of what can it do for me? And sin is always seen as to how it affects man, not how it affects God. We are selfists, indulging ourselves in God's mercy. And this is a horrifying error. The only reason you haven't breathed one breath, or I even breathe one more breath, is because God is merciful, and if I forget that and trade on that mercy, such ingratitude is so severe. Now, I want to speak to this issue, because it opens up one of the great truths of Scripture, and I want to give you a little Scripture lesson that'll help you fill out your theology at this point. Now, think with me now. Very important. People see God as unjust. You know, if something comes into your life, your husband dies, your wife dies, your kids are injured, somebody you know gets a disease, your thought is, well, God, that's not fair, right? How could you do that, God? And you have to work your way through those kind of thoughts. But you know what that is? That's your rotten old sin principle operating. I mean, how can you do that, God? I mean, how can I be without a job? Or how can I have all these kind of problems? Or why me? It's not fair. And so you tend to question God's love, and you tend to question God's actions. And it's an incredible turnaround, because God is so merciful and so kind, and yet men despise that very kindness. And when something goes askew in their life, they begin to accuse God of being unfair or unjust. How incredible! William Gurnall wrote in 1660 this statement, "When I consider how the goodness of God is abused by the greatest part of mankind, I cannot but be of his mind that said, the greatest miracle in the world is God's patience and bounty to an ungrateful world. If a prince has an enemy got into one of his towns, he doth not send them in provision, but lays close siege to the place and doth what he can to starve them. But the great God that could wink all his enemies into destruction bears with them and is at daily cost to maintain them. Well may he command us to bless them that curse us, who himself does good to the evil and unthankful. But think not, sinners, that you shall escape thus. God's mill goes slow, but grinds small. The more admirable his patience and bounty now is, the more dreadful and unsupportable will that fury be which ariseth out of his abused goodness. Nothing smoother than the sea, yet when stirred into a tempest, nothing rageth more. Nothing so sweet as the patience and goodness of God, and nothing so terrible as his wrath when it takes fire."
5: You're listening to Grace to You, the Bible teaching ministry of John MacArthur. John's current series is called Without Excuse. Well, the notion of guilt that John talked about today, to call guilt an unpopular concept, is a massive understatement. The world says guilt isn't healthy, that there's really no reason to feel guilty about anything you think or say or do. But while that kind of thinking is dangerous, there's an even bigger concern that John had about it. Let's hear what he said about that some years ago.
6: Yeah, what happens is the pop culture spills into the church. If there's a campaign to make life guiltless, if there's a campaign to divest people of accountability and responsibility, if there's an effort, for example, in one book to blame parents for the way their children turned out, that's a book titled Toxic Parents, and the premise is whatever you are and whatever your failings, they're not your fault, your parents were toxic. If that's the way the world thinks, if that's what's being taught in schools, if that's what's being propagated through the media, guess what? It spills into the church. And then what you have is severe problems on two fronts. If non-believers don't accept responsibility for their own sin, they cut themselves off from the need for a Savior. And so they cut themselves off from the only hope they have of forgiveness and salvation. And in the church, if believers don't take their sin seriously, accept full responsibility for their transgressions and iniquities, then they go on in an unsanctified way. So you have an unsanctified culture with no interest in repentance and salvation, and you have an unsanctified church that can't really live in a holy way and make the gospel attractive. It's a bad situation. I want to tell you about a book called The Vanishing Conscience. And that's in a sense, the problem. The problem is people don't pay any attention to their conscience, which is given them by God to accuse them or excuse them for their sins. This book is designed to help you take sin seriously. It arms you for battle against sin on all fronts. It begins by asking questions like, what is the conscience and whatever happened to sin?
5: 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Keep in mind, Grace to You television airs this weekend on NRB-TV. Check your local listings. And be here tomorrow when John MacArthur shows you why you and I and everyone else deserve God's judgment and how you can escape from it. It's another 30 minutes of unleashing God's truth one verse at a time on Grace to You.
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0: American Family News, I'm Robert Thornton. The FBI is investigating an apparent breach of its jobs website as a criminal hacking group claimed to have accessed very sensitive data on nearly all agents and job applicants. In a statement, the Bureau said the FBI was aware of claims regarding unauthorized activity affecting FBIjobs.gov and was investigating. A message that circulated online from a hacking group known as Shiny Hunters claimed responsibility for the hack. A Senate hearing put the spotlight on a nationwide network of AI-powered surveillance cameras. Here's Fox's Jeff Manasso.
1: A Senate Judiciary Subcommittee looking at controversial license plate reader cameras. Hundreds of thousands have gone up across the U.S., recording billions of images every day.
2: Then the question is, where are all of these images going? Who is using them? What are the privacy protections for them?
1: Committee Chair Republican Josh Hawley with Democrats and the ACLU echoing those concerns. All CEOs of the tech companies, including Flock Safety, declined invitations to testify. The hearing as communities across the U.S. ditched the cameras that law enforcement say are effective crime-fighting tools that critics say are being abused and easily hacked by bad actors. Jeff Manasso, Fox News.
0: A conservative activist is pleased that President Trump was unapologetic during his address at the United Nations, where he defended the U.S. military intervention in Iran. More from AFN's Chad Groney.
3: When President Trump took to the podium at the U.N. General Assembly, he knew many in the crowd despised him. In fact, most of Iran's delegation walked out of the chamber when the president railed against the Islamic Republic. Trump didn't pull any punches, saying, quote, "The terrorist regime is behaving badly, not because they are strong and confident, but because they are weak and desperate. If we stand united, we will soon see a world free of the last 51-year menace of Iranian terror." Gary Bowers, chairman of the Campaign for Working Families, who served on the board of Christians United for Israel.
4: Could there be a more mismatched pair than the American president that actually thinks his country should be the first priority he has, and the great majority of the people sitting in that audience at the UN that at the end of the day are globalists and they're not interested in America or anybody else unless they can guilt us into giving them massive amounts of our taxpayers' money.
3: Bauer says the UN members would love if there was a Democrat elected president in 2028.
4: I can guarantee you that the Iranians would not walk out of the speech that that president gave at the United Nations, because the Iranians and every other dictatorship or extremist Islamist ideology government in the world would be quite happy and pleased to see Kamala Harris or AOC or any of these other possible contenders be president of the United States again. The only people that would end up being very unhappy during all that would be the American people when they realized they had made a gigantic mistake.
3: I'm Chad Groening.
0: The East Coast is bracing for a nor'easter storm that could bring rain and strong winds to cities as far north as Boston. Fox's Robert Ray has more from Nags Head, North Carolina.
5: We've got gusty winds into the 40s already, going to hit into the 60s later tonight. Just roaring right now, coming in potential for 18-foot waves. 78 to 80 million people up and down the Mid-Atlantic, Northeast, and also New England in the impact zone. 13 different states as this early autumn nor'easter is making its way in. We can expect power outages, coastal flooding, and unfortunately, travel at airports just to be snarled as this continues all the way through the weekend.
0: The National Weather Service says high surf is expected on beaches along with rip currents. Elsewhere, heavy rainfall is expected to continue through tomorrow over New Mexico into far west Texas. Flash flooding and debris flow in wildfire burn areas will be possible. On Wall Street, stocks were down today. The Dow dropped 352. The S&P lost 59. The Nasdaq shed 308. West Texas Intermediate crude was at $92 a barrel. That's all our time for now. You can see more news at AFN.net.
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7: Thank you for joining me. It is the Thursday edition of Point of View, and the theme that's probably running through much of our program today over the 2 hours will be an outreach to the youth. We're going to be talking with Dean Sykes about his latest devotional. It's a daily devotional for teens. Also, of course, he is best known for his book, You Matter, and he even has You Matter Television. So we're going to spend some time with him at the bottom of the hour. Next hour, we're going to be talking about this new film. Comes out tomorrow called Beyond Belief. And it is something that I think could be very helpful for you as you're reaching out to young people in your family, in your community, in your church. We're going to be talking with two of the individuals that were part of the band, which is Petra, and also talk about the film and how it can be used. It has quite a number of themes about hearing and discerning God's voice, running the race of faith with endurance, the issue of identity, and the whole issue maybe even of grief and healing, even the influence of music and culture. I think you'll really appreciate these conversations. But before we get to that, I thought it would be appropriate to cover a couple of issues in the news. And one of those, if you go to our website, is a piece by John Stossel. Now, as we talk about so often, John Stossel does these videos. And the latest one he actually has done, which focuses on what is happening in the environmental movement, and in particular, the piece that is a column he has titled Ditching Net Zero. Now, if you've been paying any attention, we've talked about this before, the so-called Green New Deal, the idea of net zero by 2050 and the rest. It was amazing how that was front and center. And then all of a sudden, because of the desire to really develop some of these data centers and develop more power generation for AI, that just kind of faded away. Did you notice that? Well, he talks about that, and he says, really, what a difference just a few years make. He says, not so long ago, politicians and climate change were going to kill us, so we had to move to net zero emissions. Governments everywhere pledged to do just that. President Joe Biden, European leaders promised net zero by 2050. You might remember some of that as well. And for a while, you had some things that were moving in that direction. First of all, even without the pledge to have net zero, just some of the things that have been happening in this country reduce carbon emissions anyway. But he goes on to point out that Spain invested billions into solar power grid technology and infrastructure. Germany and Spain claim to get most of their power from renewables. But now, I guess they've sort of realized their mistake. European businesses closed as electricity costs rose. Last year, Spain's electricity supply shut down for, you ready for this, 16 hours. And we've documented that before. And John Stossel says it was kind of a wake-up call for the green dream. So the interview he does, and again, this has a link, so you can either read the article, which is on our website, pointofview.net, or you can follow the link to the video if you'd like to watch that instead. The interview he does is with Alex Epstein. We are very familiar with him. His latest book, which I have not read, but maybe I'm going to get a copy of now because of this, called The Moral Case for Fossil Fuels. But Alex Epstein said, look, the power outages are the starkest illustration of bad electricity policy. He says you can avoid power outages with these bad policies. What you can't avoid is scarcity and rationing and poverty. And he says on top of that, the net zero push also left many people vulnerable to climate extremes. I earlier in the week quoted from an individual who was a professor at the University of Paris, of all things, who was talking about the number of people that have died over the last couple of years because of these heat waves. And just in June alone, according to Reuters, 10,000 excess deaths during the heat wave in Europe. And the answer for that is, well, it could be air conditioning, but that is seen as a luxury in a lot of European communities, especially with a Green New Deal kind of mindset. And so again, Alex Epstein says these places in Europe can't keep cool in the summer, even though we've had this technology for 100 years called air conditioning. listening. And so, again, you can see some of the concerns that we've talked about on this program before. Alex Epstein goes on to say this, in some respects, has become almost a religious nature to the climate catastrophe movement. He says the implication here is this one commandment, thou shalt not impact nature. They just think that everything good is a happy climate god and everything bad is a vengeful climate god. And so then, you know, John Stossel, as he always does, pushes back, and he said, well, why aren't wind and solar enough? The solar panels are getting cheaper. Batteries last longer. By the way, all that is true. But again, Alex Epstein says, because the electricity grid has to be built around the worst day. And that is certainly the case. One of the stranded pieces of energy that's sometimes used in other ways can be turned on or turned off, but you have to have enough when you have peak demands. And so as a result, what you are seeing is Germany, Sweden, and the United Kingdom are really backing away and walking back their net zero push. And interestingly enough, Alex Epstein says, it's very surprising to many people how unserious the climate catastrophists were about net zero and the way you see that what is happening with the rise of AI, because not so long ago, the CEO of Microsoft promised that by 2030, Microsoft will be carbon neutral. Since then, they increased emissions without apology. And one of the individuals who no longer the CEO, but kind of the chairman of the board, is a man by the name of Bill Gates. And he points out that Bill Gates once wrote a book about climate disaster in which he now writes, we should measure success by our impact on human welfare more than our impact on global temperature. And I thought I'd hold this book up because this is a book by Bill Gates. Many of you may even smile saying, are you really endorsing a book by Bill Gates? Actually, the book came out a number of years ago, and the reason I held it up, since it's been out almost now 5 years, is because here is an individual who was talking about an environmental catastrophe. He was talking about what we need to do to even move to net zero. And then as you read through the book, you begin to recognize that in a sense, he's explaining why we will never reach that. He talks about how we plug things in, how we make things, how we grow things, how we get around, how we stay cool, how we stay warm, and all the rest. And he has this plan to try to get to net zero. But the more you read the book, and the more you learn the facts about some of the issues of what is necessary to produce steel and aluminum to keep people cool and warm, what it takes to fly an airplane, you know, can't fly an airplane with solar panels. I mean, just think about all the things that he begins to address, even though he's trying to talk about how to avoid a climate catastrophe. It's pretty obvious if you read through the book, and very obvious now in the kinds of posts that he has placed in social media, that we are not going to get there. And the best way to actually provide the best human flourishing is to go back to some of the energy sources we've been using for some time. Anyway, just kind of interesting that he quotes Bill Gates' book, but even the book, which was written to avoid a climate disaster, actually made the case for why we need things like fossil fuels. We'll be right back.

0: Could creation and evolution be telling the same story? The answer on today's Creation Moment. And now, here's our Creation Moments host, Ian Taylor.
1: People who believe that God used evolution to bring about all living things claim that the Bible and evolution are telling the same story but using different words. They say that everything in both stories happens in the same order. But is this really true? In the Bible, the earth was made before the sun. Evolution insists that the sun existed before the earth. Genesis tells us that sea creatures, which would include the whales, were made a day before the land animals. Evolution said that the whale evolved from pre-existing land animals. For that matter, the Bible says that land plants were made before the life in the ocean. While evolution claims that life, including the plants, started in the ocean. Genesis tells us that fruit trees were the first life created. Evolution claims that fruit trees evolved fairly recently in geological history. The Bible teaches that the birds were created before land animals. Evolution says that the birds evolved from earlier land animals. We could go on with still more contradictions between Genesis and evolution. It should be clear, though, that they are not telling the same story. And there is one more, the most important contradiction between the two stories. While the Bible teaches that death is a result of sin, evolution says that death is natural and was part of the evolutionary process. Evolution offers us no eternal hope. The Bible teaches that Jesus' death on the cross does offer us hope through salvation and eternal life.
2: 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And be sure to join us next time for another Creation Moment, proclaiming evidence of God's truth.
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6: Our word for today comes from Proverbs 24, verse 10. If you faint in the day of adversity, your strength is small. In other words, if you go to pieces when trouble comes, you'll be of little use. So how do you prepare for the day of adversity, the day of trouble? You act. Number one, acknowledge the Lord. We cannot stand in our own strength. Proverbs 3, 5, and 6 says, "Trust in the Lord with all your heart and lean not on your own understanding. In all your ways acknowledge him, and he shall direct your paths." In Ephesians 6, it says, "Finally, my brethren, be strong in the Lord and the power of his might." Secondly, we need to create a plan. A plan provides focus and reduces anxiety. Nehemiah is an excellent example of planning. And then take action. Don't stand around. Do something. In Exodus 14:15, the Lord said to Moses as they were standing looking at the Red Sea, "Why do you cry out to me? Tell the children of Israel to go forward." So how do you prepare for the day of adversity? Act. Acknowledge the Lord. Make a plan and then move out.
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8: Back once again, as I mentioned before, we're going to spend a fair amount of time talking about reaching out to and ministering to young people. And we'll be talking about this daily devotional by Dean Sykes and all the material he is doing to really encourage young people who are dealing with a lot of issues, anxiety, stress, certainly the whole impact of social media and the rest. Next hour, we'll be talking about this new movie that I really encourage you to go and see, our own Sunday school Sunday school classes going to it beyond belief. So we'll be talking about that next hour. But if you've been listening this week, you know that we've been talking about Islam. And I thought one more time we would come back to this issue, if for no other reason than this very good article by Alan Joseph Bauer is, I think, a reminder of the fact that we do need to pay attention to Islam. Now, again, I'll issue the disclaimer we always have, and that is we love many of the Muslim friends, neighbors, co-workers that are here in this country. Thank you for, in some cases, their service in the military and the kind of community that they have provided. But at the same time, we have, over these last many days now, warned you from different individuals, two different individuals who both grew up in Iran as Muslims who became Christians, certainly in the second case became a Christian, the other was around Muslims, that are certainly warning us about the potential dangers. And there are many. So Alan Joseph Bauer puts it this way. We are witnessing the final bout of a fight that has gone on for 1,300 years. Since Islam's inception, it has fought other faiths and people for power and control. Even during the days of Muhammad, Jews were attacked and murdered. One does not have to make much of an effort to find formerly Christian or other faith communities conquered by Muslims, whether way back when or more recently. Even yesterday, I mentioned my commentary about Islam and Christianity that came out August 12th, which was pointing back to a very good piece by John Stone Street and Glenn Sunshine, who are reacting to some of the things that are even showing up on some of these podcasts about this. So Alan Joseph Bauer goes on to say, whereas Christians in the past fought back against Islamic conquest, it would appear that many of today's Western countries, which were founded on Christian ideas and religion, are ready to come out with their hands up. They've sort of given up, he says. And if they held even one issue dear, whether it's the religion, history, the accomplishments of Western culture, or even Western culture, they'd be willing to fight back. But he says, as

inception. There are many ways to conquer, from war to immigration or reproduction. And while there are active fights between Muslims and Jews in Israel, Muslims and Christian America presently in Iran, most of the fighting, he says, and I like the way he puts this, is being done in the immigration offices and the maternity wards of Europe, and in some cases, American cities. You can take over a country simply by producing more Muslim children than Christian children. And of course, we've seen how that has unfolded in Europe already. He also is very clear to point out something we have done programs on, and we even have Outlook magazines that document this, that the Muslim Brotherhood has not been shy, he says, about its plans, which include infiltrating the West and then politically conquering from within. We have some of their actual material that has been made available in the past. Muslim states look at their disadvantage in technology and warfighting ability and realize really a direct confrontation between Islamic countries and Western powers would be a losing proposition. So instead, they believe that they can win using the West's own weakness to their advantage. And so, again, you can see some of the things that we've talked about as well. He goes on to mention that the Muslim Brotherhood wisely saw that the Western left is a sucker for sob stories. Instead of denying entry and, in extreme cases, sinking approaching vessels, European nations took in people had no right to be present in their countries. And what you see now in many of these countries is an overwhelming flood that is changing the very nature of many of those cultures. It gets back to the Gad Saad book, which is talking about toxic empathy, and certainly that is the case. So he ends by saying that even at this late hour, the day could be saved. All immigration could be halted, at least partially reversed. Islam could be forced to be a religion and not a political movement. But there is a need to have a strong determination to take aggressive counteroffensive. And, of course, I leave it to you to see whether or not you believe that is going to happen. I think the chances are slim and none that it will happen in Europe. And the question is still an open question, I think, even here in the United States. So if you wanted to have a very thoughtful, well-constructed argument about how, in some respects, you can't necessarily win a war by fighting directly against the United States, but perhaps you can win a war, if you will, of a culture at the immigration offices and the maternity wards in Europe and even in America. Just before I take a break, I thought I'd mention one other piece because it relates back to some of the things we've talked about this last week or so on DEI, because Carolyn Downey looks at this question that we've talked about before, and that is young men are leaving the workforce. Of course, we've already pointed out that we have millions of young men of employable age who are not working and not looking for work. And then many others who are leaving as well. And she says it really wasn't a voluntary exit, was it? She says Gen Z is an enigma to some people. Why are they whining about $20 burritos? Why are they obsessed with buying a starter home? Why aren't they dating? The typical answer is something mucked up the natural order. And then you go through all the things that people recommend, and I think we'll skip those because we've talked about those before. But she says then, the guilty parties will play dumb, but the answer is no mystery because it really wasn't a voluntary exit, was it? It was an expulsion and an exile. She goes immediately to a quote from the Wall Street Journal, which is from the U.S. Bureau of Labor Statistics. American women now hold 176,000 more payroll jobs than American men. And she says, for many years, under progressive administrations and even in many major companies, the DEI regime has reigned. A lot of firms had either an official or an unofficial gender and race target policy that they were striving to meet. NASDAQ even included, which again, in their 3,000 major companies, rules requiring those who are listed on the NASDAQ to publicly disclose their diversity statistics and explain why they have not at least two directors who are minorities, including one who self-identifies as a female.
love how that's said. And of course, then you had all

0: all sorts of other things, along with virtue signaling memos trickling down through the culture to the generation of young people. She says in college, a member, a male friend's frustration that he and other finance undergraduates competing for a small pool of jobs while big banks clamored to fill spots with females despite their having, in his telling, less impressive applications. And of course, before President Trump issued the executive order prohibiting DEI, federal government, affirmative action, contracts, all of that went in that direction. And even now, even though the Supreme Court has declared affirmative action admissions unconstitutional in 2023, you still have some of those taking place in the colleges. And so as a result, you have more women going to college, more women graduating from college, more women in graduate school than men. And as a result, we now see statistics that say that girls are twice as likely as boys to get into Caltech or MIT just because they want to have that kind of diversity action. Now, there are some that are talking about gender balancing, recognize that 60% of all college students nationwide are females. That's not the answer, but the answer, I think, ultimately is fairness. If nothing else, I think it's just a great illustration for the fact that when we lament the number of young men who are not in the workforce and not looking for work, and then many other young men that are leaving the workforce, there's another very important issue, and it's DEI. It's something we've talked about for many years here on Point of View. Let's take a break. We'll come back with more right after this.
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1: 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Opinions expressed on Point of View do not necessarily reflect the views of the management or staff of this station. And now, here again is Kirby Anderson.
0: As I mentioned at the outset, the rest of the program, we're going to be talking about how to really reach out to young people. We're going to be talking with Dean Sykes about the work that he has been doing for some time. Next hour, we're going to be talking about this new movie coming out tomorrow, Beyond Belief. And I think you're going to really appreciate that and see how this could be another great outreach to young people. Of course, whether young or old, I think you'll benefit from that. But certainly some of the themes about hearing and discerning God's voice, running the race, grace, with endurance, the issue of grief and healing, of faith, very important topics that we'll be talking about next hour. But we bring to the microphone now Dean Sykes. He is an individual that you probably are familiar with as well. Spoken at more than 4,000 events. He's spoken at high schools and teen challenge centers, prisons, been in nations all over the world, and is an individual that is probably best known for his You Matter message. Matter of fact, he has a You Matter television program. We have all sorts of information about him that you can find. You can go to youmatter.us and find that on our website. And one of the things that I thought would just be a good news peg to hang this on, he has a very exceptional and devotional. It is a daily devotional for all year for teens, Hope 365. And again, it's another one of the resources that is available through his ministry. So, Dean, thank you for joining us today here on Point of View.
4: I am so glad to be with you. Thanks for having me.
0: Well, again, when I saw the devotional come by, I said, you know, I don't know that we've done much to promote the great work that you've been doing over the years. Next hour really is teenagers and for literally so talk about that for just a minute, because as people go to your website, youmatter.us, they can sign up. They can find out more about all the ministry that you've been involved with. They could even schedule you to come and speak in their community, can't they?
4: They absolutely can. You know, we have been doing this since January 1st, 1993. Our entire life is invested into reaching teenagers in high schools. I speak a lot in churches on the weekend to the entire church body. But, you know, we just really believe that teenagers today desperately need to be seen and desperately want to be heard. And in America today, every day in America, 5,600 teenagers attempt suicide.
0: Yes.
4: In an arena that seeks 12,000 people. That arena would fill up every 2.5 days with young people who in the previous 60 hours bought the lie that their death was a better choice than their life. And so since 93, I have been out there in literally high schools across America and in nations of the world just sharing a very simple message. It says this: God loves you. He's got a plan for your life. And because you're breathing, you matter. And it's based out of Job 33:4 that says, the Spirit of God made you, and the breath of the Almighty gives you life. So people ask me all the time, they say, Dean, you don't know me. You don't know my life story. How can you tell me with such confidence that I matter? And I always just smile and go, well, you're breathing. That's what qualifies.
0: Of course, you have some interesting testimony yourself. But let's just for a minute talk about the need. And that is that since 1993, the need has been worse. I mean, there was always a need to speak to young people back in 1993, 94, 95, all the way to 2000s and 2010s. But now there seems to be a bigger problem, as you've already pointed out, with suicide. But even beyond that, anxiety, rejection, hopelessness. Again, the reason this particular devotional is called Hope 365 is you want to give them hope every single year. So in some respects, your challenge today is even greater than when you first started, isn't it?
4: It really is. You know, I feel like 34 years, 8 months, and 27 days into this journey, I feel like we're really just getting started, because it's today's teenagers deal with things that the kids I spoke with in their schools 34, 35 years ago, today's teenagers are dealing with something totally different. You know, I've spoken in schools, I've had school shootings, I've stood where kids have been shot and killed, I've seen tragedy happen. And the Lord really, just really led me to write this devotional, because literally, I wrote it in 112 days during the then busiest season of my life. And every page is an individual thought on that brings hope to anyone, not just teenagers, to their parents, to their families. And we see the need is so massive because, you know, I really only talk about things that I have gone through and how those life lessons may be intersecting points for young people today. And if you'd like to, I can dive quickly into some of those points.
0: Well, I'd love to get into it. First of all, let me just mention that it's a 365, so of course there's one for every day, and each one starts out with an issue, whether it's hope or fear or whatever it might be, that humility, whatever that topic might be, forward by a good friend of ours, John Bevere, who's been on the program with us before. And in some respects, as you are trying to do, you recognize that give a teenager a book, not a chance they're going to read through it. Give them something they can read in less than a few minutes and see a Bible verse, and then you give them an action item, either to play a piece of music or to reflect on something or take a minute to analyze some thought. And in some respects, you have a way in which you can share the scripture, share some insights, encourage an action point. And I do suspect that now that this is coming out September 1st, this could be a real life changer for many teenagers. But tell us more if you might.

0: No, you're right on it. That this book is not just another book. I've written 35 books. This book is the book that is dearest to my heart right now because it. I tell students, if you get my book and you read it, the more you get into this devotional book, the more you'll want to get into the book where the answers of life truly they live. Because in every day, if a young person or a parent or a grandparent reads one devotional, like you said, it's 2 or 3 minutes at the most. But there are action points. There are scriptures that are tied to every devotional, and it's a life manual. I give what I have called forever the intangible asset of hope. And hope, to me, gives faith something to hang on to. So if you're going through life and you just need some additional hope and you want it every day, but you don't have a whole lot of time to invest in it, this is a resource that you may want to consider because it does all of the above. It checks all the boxes.
1: One of the other things I might just recommend is this is, of course, something you can give to a young person, and you don't have to wait till they're graduated and say this is a graduation gift. You can get it to them right now, and it's going to be available in the bookstores and everything. We have a link, of course, on our website as well. But it is also something that the way it's written, you could maybe even have it as a family devotional. I had a friend that years ago wrote Family Devotions for the Young and Restless. It's hard enough to get the young kids to sit around and hear a family devotional. It's even harder to get your teenagers, who oftentimes you can't even get them to sit still at the table or to put down their phones. But if you could just force that and say, look, this is for you. It's written for you. Let's just read it together. I think there's just a way in which you could actually develop a bond between parents and kids, especially teenagers who get to the point where they think their parents really don't know anything.
0: You know what? You are so right. You're spot on. And when I talk with parents, you know, they say, you know, Dean, I just don't know how to talk to my teenager today. We don't relate. We don't whatever. And I'm always, you know, let's just start. Let's find a point. Matthew 18:19 says, if 2 or 3 agree on anything, in Jesus' name, it'll be done. Find a point of agreement. And you know, the suggestion of as a family sitting around a table reading just a 2 or 3 minute long devotional, that may not seem like a lot. But the Bible is very clear, despise not small beginnings. Give God something with which to work. Sit down, have that devotional. You know, my wife and I did it this way for our kids. We have all three of our kids are now adults. But growing up, we'd sit around the table.
1: Back, I want to spend a little more time with Dean talking about what his ministry is involved. And so you can go to the website right now and find out more about You Matter. And I would encourage you to even watch the You Matter television. But we also have a link. So let me mention that real quickly, because the book is just coming out. So you could either order it right now and it'll show up very quickly because you're just advanced ordering it. You can get it in imitation leather, which I would recommend. But there's also a Kindle edition. And if you think about this, your teenagers, and you know your teenagers, and even if you don't have a teenager in your family, you know teenagers in your community, you know teenagers in your church, they oftentimes are filled with anxiety, fear, doubt, questions. They're really trying to figure out who they are. They're trying to figure out what they believe in. And this is a devotional that I think you'll find very helpful, Hope 365, where they can find freedom from some of their past and present hurts, which is kind of the theme of the film we're going to talk about next hour. Also, how to address some of these issues of stress and stressful relationships and difficulties there, maybe even to begin to think about what their unique calling from God might be and how to grow closer to God on a day-to-day basis. So again, Hope 365, a daily devotional for teens. We'll continue our conversation with Dean Sykes right after this.

0: Welcome to today's encouragement from Our Daily Bread. Comfort Amidst Tears was written by Sheridan Voisey and read by Wes Ward.
1: The call from my mother came around 9 p.m. "It's about your dad," she said. "He's gone." While I had been expecting this call for days and was relieved my father was no longer in pain, the news still hit hard. I sobbed deeply as grief took its course over the following days and weeks. While losing my father was hard on us all, it was particularly hard for

0: for some of my unbelieving family members. To their understanding, Dad was gone forever. It was then that I realized how believing in Jesus helps us to grieve. Paul explained it this way, "Since Jesus rose again from death, those who believe in him will one day rise again too. This will happen on the day he gathers us up to spend eternity together with him." Paul tells us this so that you do not grieve like the rest of mankind who have no hope. Knowing I will see my Father again brings comfort amidst the tears. Scripture never promotes griefless loss. Even Jesus wept for a dead friend he knew would return to life. And sometimes we don't know what a loved one believed before they died. Still, our grief has a safety net. Because of him, we will see our believing loved ones again, and we can entrust all into his care. Today's encouragement was provided by Our Daily Bread Ministries.
1: Can your city make you change your church sign?
2: Legal perspectives on the tough issues churches today are facing. This is The Legal Alert with attorney David Gibbs Jr. of the Christian Law Association.
1: Pastor Randy had been with his church for many years, and their old church sign was kind of dilapidated and needed to be replaced. They voted to buy a new, larger, fancier sign, and Pastor moved forward. He was very surprised when the construction crew told him that the county had made them stop the insulation because the sign was too big. Pastor called the Christian Law Association and asked, "Can they do that to our church?" Our attorneys explained that as long as the ordinances were neutral and not targeting churches, let me repeat that. Ordinances on signs have to be neutral and cannot target churches. The city was allowed to make rules regarding the size and other dimensions of sign. You absolutely have a right to have a sign to let people know where your church property is and what the name of it is. But the right to control the size and placement is governed by the law.
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4: Dean Sykes with us as we again talk about this incredible message, You Matter, and the number of young people that have signed the I Matter pledge. But I thought for just a few minutes, Dean, I wanted to use this devotional not only to encourage people to get a copy, because it's coming out September 1st, and so they can order it right now, and it will show up in their mail, or of course they can look for it very soon in their local bookstore. But I wanted to talk about all the other resources that are available through you, youmatter.us. And one of those, and I just love the title of this, Everything's Fine, a 12-week course, because in some respects, things aren't always fine. And as a result, this is really a 12-week, if you will, discipleship curriculum. And there are listeners right now that maybe have a youth group, they might have a student ministry in their church, they might have some kind of outreach to young people, and they might say, well, I'd like to have something that would really help them grow in their faith. And that's one of the resources that's available on your website.
5: Yes, it is. And we encourage people to get that resource, because we invested a lot of time in our resources to create it, because we began to see, you know, when you invest as much time as we do with teenagers, and they open up and they talk with us, they began to unpack their life for us. And I began to see more and more in my life, especially. I would always say, you know, people say, how are you? Oh, everything's fine. And it wasn't fine. You know, I had been sexually abused at 15. I'd had an encounter with God at 21 where my mother was attempting suicide. I mean, a lot of things have happened, very traumatic moments. And I would always say, everything's fine. But deep down, it was not fine. And that's what after sharing our message in schools, teenagers would walk up and go, that everything's fine. You know, that's my life. And so we developed a 12-week curriculum that helps people walk through the journey of identifying what the truth is. And truth always has a mission. It's to bring freedom. And that's what we're all about.
4: I might just mention, too, that one of the other things you have is Hope After Tragedy, How a Community Can Heal After Loss. We, as you mentioned before, have followed your ministry, and there have been times when you've been invited into a community after there's been a school shooting, after there's been a death of a prominent individual, after there's been maybe even a hurricane, a tornado, a disaster, whatever it might be. And you also have resources in that regard, do you not?
5: We do. In fact, most recently, we have a very small little booklet that says, Now What?
4: Yes.
5: Life After Suicide. And I answer the tough questions that I'm always asked, you know, about this very horrific assignment from the enemy to take people out. So we're a ministry that's really all about bringing hope. It's a hope-based message that says God has a plan for you. And all of our resources are there for one reason, to help people navigate this journey we know is life, keep moving forward with the understanding that they do matter. And again, the Hope 365 devotional is the preeminent message that we have in getting the message of hope into the lives of as many people as is possible.
4: One of the things I love about your website as well is that you have some news, and I thought I'd just mention the four that you have posted at the moment. One from the New York Times, teen suicide rate is rising. One from The Atlantic, why American teens are so sad. One from CNN, youth depression and anxiety doubles. And then one from our good friends at Barna Research, how mental health is the new domain of ministry to the next generation. And Dean, one of the things we decided a number of years ago is to focus some of our time and attention here on Point of View. Although we're oftentimes talking about what's in the news, still part of what's in the news are these mental health issues. And certainly these are striking our children at a record pace. And that's, again, one of the reasons why people need to know more about your ministry, don't you think?
5: I would totally agree. You know, we are of a ministry that this is what we do every day. Just earlier today, and just 4 hours ago, I was in an assembly, you know, doing what we do, and I saw so many kids respond to the message of hope. They were hurting. They were dealing with abuse. They were dealing with their own mental health crisis, and we were able to be there. We don't have all the answers. I just know where to get the answers. I know who has the answers. And, you know, we left there and went to a studio. We taped television. You know, we did social media. We're constantly creating content. And this is what I would love to say to those who are listening, especially about social media and this message of hope. Today's teenagers that we encounter every day are inundated with content, but they are starving for connection. And I tell students this, if you're still counting your likes, you have no idea how much you're truly loved. And that's based on not what you do, but rather on whose you are. This is a performance-based society. And it's creating teenagers that feel like, well, if I don't hit these metrics every day, then my life doesn't count, and who cares if I'm even here? So we're all about getting young people to understand that you are loved not because of what you do, but because of whose you are. There's a plan for your life, and don't you dare, don't quit. That plan is the journey of a lifetime. It's not yours to decide. It's yours to discover. And it's in the discovery where you'll find you have a passion that only you can successfully accomplish when you're under the leadership of God and His Spirit.
4: Again, finding your calling, very important. Again, I might just mention 10 tips to embracing daily hope. There's a way in which people can actually buy some of your other books, one on the Holy Spirit, sponsor you, have you come and speak. So if people find themselves saying, we need something like this for our young people, we certainly need something that maybe would kick off a new ministry that we want to have to young people, or maybe we'd like to kick off the Everything's Fine 12-week course, they can contact you. And the best way to do so is just simply to go to youmatter.us. Is that right?
5: That is correct. That is our hub for all things pertaining to our ministry. You know, what makes our ministry a little interesting to people is we do focus on reaching young people. We do come into churches on Sundays, but we never charge a fee. The Lord told me when I began, freely you have received, freely give. So people do sponsor us. They do bring us in, but there are no requirements. There's no fee. And when you've done it, we have now done right at 4,500 events, having never charged anyone. You can imagine we have a lot of opportunity, but we're always, always grateful for the opportunity that we get to go and share this message and to get these resources into the lives of people.
4: Well, Dean, I appreciate you had a busy day. I'm already teaching and speaking, but thank you for joining us. Thank you for writing this devotional, Hope 365. I'll hold it up for those of you watching online, a daily devotional for teens. And, of course, you can go to our website, pointofview.net, or simply go to youmatter.us, and you will find the information that you need. So I thought, especially since this came across my desk, it'd be a good way to feature what you were doing there in the ministry. Keep it up, and thank you for joining us today here on Point of View.
5: And I've had a great time. Thanks so much. Enjoyed it. God bless you.
4: Going to take a break, and when we come back, as you have heard me mention, new film out, Beyond Belief. And I think you're going to find this to be fascinating. We'll get into the details, but set in a backdrop back in the 1980s, powered by some of the music of Petra, but it really is a story of a teenage boy who really is struggling with a number of things, including some of the things we've just talked about with Dean, and as a result, really a journey of faith, and identity and purpose really helps us maybe think through some of the themes that are intentionally in the film. Hearing and discerning God's voice, running the race of faith with endurance, the whole issue of identity. Who am I? What is your purpose? The whole issue of finding your calling. Spiritual persevering during some of the difficult times, redemption, second chances, even the influence of music and culture. And again, even though I think this is something that will really be attractive to young people, I think we adults can benefit from watching the film as well. So, as always, we like to talk about faith-affirming films, and that's why when we come back, we're going to talk about two individuals from Petra who are actually the ones that give us the music in this new film called Beyond Belief. It is in the market. As a matter of fact, it will have its major release tomorrow. Some theaters already playing it today, and it's something I think you would want to know about and maybe to even gear up and get a small group, maybe your Sunday school class, to attend as well. We'll talk more about that right after these important messages.
6: In 19th century London, two towering historical figures did battle, not with guns and bombs, but words and ideas. 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
1: American Family News, I'm Robert Thornton. The chairman of the Senate Armed Services Committee is not happy with President Donald Trump's decision to welcome the communist leader of China to the United States. AFN's Chad Groening has more.
2: President Trump doesn't normally meet visiting world leaders at the airport, but the president has decided to roll out the red carpet for Chinese ruler Xi Jinping by meeting him directly on the tarmac. Trump's decision to greet Xi at Joint Base Andrews just outside Washington shows how far the U.S. president is going to honor China's leader as he makes his first state visit in more than a decade. Mississippi Republican Roger Wicker is chairman of the Senate Armed Services Committee. During an address on the Senate floor, he weighed in on Trump's decision.
3: And quite frankly, had the White House asked me for advice, I would have suggested the president not invite Xi Jinping to Washington for such a lavish welcome here in the United States of America. But, Mr. President, during every minute of dialogue, our commander-in-chief should keep in mind that his guest is a brutal, unelected, and oppressive dictator who seeks to dominate his neighbors and whose massive military arsenal is aimed directly at the United States of America.
2: In response, the White House said, quote, President Xi hosted President Trump in China for an historic summit this summer, and President Trump is reciprocating his hospitality by welcoming the Chinese delegation for a reciprocal visit this week. The president will forge relationships with anyone in order to advance our national interests and make good deals for the American people. I'm Chad Groening.
1: A judge heard arguments today but did not rule from the bench regarding the Trump administration's decision to ban three media outlets from White House grounds. The outlets claim the ban violates the Constitution. The administration pushes back and says that access to the White House is a privilege, not a right. It also argues that the reporting of the three outlets, CNN, MS Now, and Politico, poses a threat to national security. The midterm elections are around the corner, and House Minority Leader Hakeem Jeffries claimed Republicans are scared.
4: They're scared to death. They're scared to look. They're shook. These Republicans are running scared. And the American people will have the last word.
1: Republicans are attacking Democrats for being too far left and said they believe they'll keep control of Congress. The party in power has historically lost congressional seats in the midterm elections. Russia hammered Ukraine's capital, Kyiv, with drones in daylight attacks today, hours before Ukrainian President Volodymyr Zelensky was due to address world leaders at the UN General Assembly. Two people were killed and 23 were wounded in the capital, and black smoke floated above the city following the latest in what have been daily Russian attacks that torment Ukrainian civilians. A Mississippi grand jury will not recommend charges in connection with the drowning death of Nolan Wells, who was found dead following a July 4th boat trip and party. Fox's Eben Brown reports.
5: A grand jury says no charges will be filed in the drowning death of 18-year-old Nolan Wells, whose body was found 2 days after going missing during a July 4th boat party near an island off the Mississippi Gulf Coast. Wells' family insists there was evidence of blunt force trauma.
6: Treat our son the way you would treat your child or someone you love.
5: His mother, Christine Wansley, Wells was black. The family's attorney implies race is an issue as Wells was partying with white friends and authorities failed to fully investigate. Eben Brown, Fox News.
1: The passengers have spoken on the world's best airlines, but American airline companies were down the list. Here's Fox's Matt Murphy.
7: Singapore Airlines has been named the world's best airline for 2026, taking the top prize for the sixth time in the Skytrax World Airline Awards. Nearly 25 million passengers took part in the global survey, judging airlines on everything from cabin service to comfort and food. Delta ranked highest among American airlines at number 26, while United came in 45th. Matt Murphy, Fox News.
1: And that is all our time for this hour's news. You can see more news online at afn.net. And we appreciate your listening. I'm Robert Thornton.
8: Across America, live, this is Point of View. And now, Kirby Anderson.
9: One of the things you know we like to do from time to time is to feature various films that are going to be affirming of your faith and your family. And this new film coming out, Beyond Belief, it is in a few theaters already, but it is really going to open up tomorrow. And we wanted you to know about that because, as we talked about last hour with one of our guests, Dean Sykes, about his daily devotional for teens, we certainly need to do more things to encourage young people. And I think this is a film that, whether you're young or old, are going to really appreciate. But I see this as a real opportunity to reach out to young people as it tells the story of an individual who is struggling with a number of things in his life and really helps you understand kind of this call, this mysterious call, as he's on a journey of faith, identity, and purpose. So we thought to give you some perspective on the film. First of all, you can find information about this on our website right now. You can go to beyondbelief.movie or simply click on the picture of the two individuals we're going to be talking to. Bob Hartman is the founder and lead guitarist and primary songwriter for Petra. Started that back in 1972. Just reading about the fact that born in upstate New York, where I spend some time speaking as well, grew up in Ohio, got his first guitar at the age of 13. And Bob, thank you for joining us today here on Point of View.
10: Thank you, Kirby. Good to be here.
9: Also, we have with you John Schlitt, who is the lead vocalist, joined Petra back in 1986, individual that has perhaps one of the most recognizable voices, people say, in Christian rock, and as an individual that you will, of course, be familiar with as you watch the film as well. So, John, thank you for joining us today here on Point of View.
11: My pleasure, Kirby. Thanks for having us.
9: Well, I want to chat with you for just a minute, and then I'm going to rotate in another person into the conversation just a bit. But people are going to say, I haven't heard too much about this film, Beyond Belief. I've been watching it. I'm really encouraged about it. But it really is a story of faith, identity, and purpose, hearing and discerning God's voice. For just a few minutes, since we're encouraging people to go to the theaters this weekend to watch it, and of course we have a trailer for them to watch as well, can you give us at least sort of a thumbnail sketch to what the film is all about?
11: You know, Kirby, I'm the gabby one. I'll let Bob tell you. He's probably a little more efficient in explaining it.
9: Okay, Bob?
10: Well, it's about a young man who has a crisis. He lost his father, and his father was a preacher, and he's a musician, and he's hearing a voice that he thinks is

0: possible? Why did God let this happen? And, you know, maybe this movie will help answer that.
1: John, I've seen some interviews with you where you say, you know, this really teaches a lot of great theological insight, but it's not a preachy movie. But at the same time, I have identified that it certainly talks about this idea of hearing God's voice, running the race with perseverance, of identity, purpose, second chances, faith across generations. There are just a number of very good biblical themes in this film, aren't there?
2: Yes, there is. And what's exciting about it is it's entertaining. I'm always very, very, I hate to even use the word again, excited when I see an entertainment mode that's bringing across a life-changing message concerning Christ. I'm always just really happy when we can be part of that. And this movie is allowing Bob and I and the Petra music to be part of this sort of a different way of getting across a message that's life-changing.
1: What about the idea of using Petra's music to be part of a film? I mean, again, for the older listeners, they would say, yeah, I remember that a long time ago, but here it's almost introducing the music to a new generation. What about that?
2: Well, we're very stoked about it. I mean, it's an honor that the person that put this together saw that music as useful to him, that he thought it would cut through not only the older generation, but the young ones too, because I think Petra's music, and I can say this because I didn't write it. I think it's very anointed. I think it's timeless. The messages have always been very Christ-centered, and anytime you can get that kind of mode, it needs to be heard. And I'm just very glad that it's a whole new avenue, a whole new option of hearing this kind of ministry.
1: Well, again, some of the things we've talked about on this particular program before are, I can only imagine too. We've talked about some of these others that have been very successful. And so in some respects, because that sort of plowed the ground, I see this as another film that is going to do very well because it tells a story with music as a background, don't you think?
2: I hope so. Yeah, I hope so, because there's been a lot of work in it. A director, the people that worked to get this together have worked very hard over a period of 4 years. And I'm just glad to finally see it. I'm one of those rare guys that are going to get to see it tonight because our theater is doing it a little earlier than the official release date. I'm excited about seeing it with my family, actually, bringing my granddaughter in, who's 16, and I want her to see it with their friends. And I think it's going to be very relatable to them as it is to me. I mean, my gosh, I remember some of the songs that are on the record now and when they first came out and how useful they were then. And just the fact that they're getting a second shot is really an exciting thing for me.
1: Well, we're going to take a break, and when we come back, I'm going to introduce somebody else around the round table here. But let me just mention, as we go to a break, we do have a link to beyondbelief.movie. Now, there's a couple of things you can look at. First of all, the trailer actually is a little less than 2 minutes. So if you go there right now, even while we're on a break, you can actually watch the trailer and get a little bit of a handle. We're going to talk about what you can do as an individual, but what you can do as a group, because that's one of the reasons why I'm bringing my guest on here in just a minute, because this is a way in which you can reach out in your church. You can get group tickets. You can do all sorts of other things that we've talked about before. And I see this as just an opportunity that comes around from time to time where you can go into a theater, maybe invite some young people that probably would never come to your church, but might come to a theater, watch this, and they will have a chance to hear some things. Also, for Christian kids that maybe just would be so encouraged to watch a film like this and also learn some of these principles. We'll continue talking about that right after these important messages.

0: and consistently rest. I'm Jennifer Miller, and this is The Christian Working Woman. I think many women agree they need rest and long for it, but it seems elusive, like an unattainable dream. There have been times when I have sacrificed to take time away for self-care only to come back more anxious and stressed by the time lost. Does rest come from a spa day or vacation? What is rest and how do we get it? Self-help books and podcasts tend to focus on physical and mental rest strategies that give our finite bodies time to slow down, and these are good things. But there is a deeper, more satisfying rest we are made for, which only comes through Jesus. In Matthew 11:28, Jesus gives a precious invitation. He says, "Come to me, all you who are weary and burdened, and I will give you rest." Are you weary today? Jesus has a special word for you. He says, "Come to me." The promise of rest is embedded in coming to him. I love how Augustine said, "Our hearts are restless until they find their rest in thee." But what does coming to Jesus for rest actually look like? It means prioritizing relationship, carving out time to spend with Jesus in his word and prayer. But there is another important facet. Verse 29 says, "Take my yoke upon you and learn from me, for I am gentle and humble in heart, and you will find rest for your souls." Now, a yoke is a frame fitted over an animal or a person to direct their work. And let me just tell you, there are a lot of yokes in this world. I like to think of myself as a very free individual who makes my own decisions. But when I honestly consider it, I see a yoke of perfectionism, of seeking to please others and wanting to live up to others' expectations, a yoke of needing to fix all of the problems around me. What yoke are you under that guides how you live and work? Every yoke we wear is a harsh taskmaster, except one. Jesus invites us to unburden ourselves of every other yoke and instead take his, which he promises in verse 30 is easy and the burden is light. What yoke do you need to replace today? Come to Jesus and live under his authority and guidance for your life. Please join me tomorrow for more encouragement from the Christian Working Woman.
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2: Back once again as we talk with Bob Hart as well as John Schlitt, and again, Hartman, I should say, and that is, again, the very important film that I wanted you to know more about, because when we are talking about this movie, Beyond Belief, there's some great opportunities for outreach. But I thought for just a minute I would also roll in another guest in studio with me, and that is Parker Ng. Now, normally, Parker, when you're here with Day 4, you're talking about astronomy, and I guess we do have a lunar eclipse tonight, a red moon, so certainly that is the case, and I guess you could talk about that for just a minute. But the reason I wanted to have you here is because you were the one that first suggested we do the interview with these two individuals, Bob Hartman and John Schlitt, and also have already, you're at least one person around the table that has seen the entire movie, right?
3: That's right, that's right, yeah. When I heard about Petra coming out with a movie, or their music going to be in a movie, or the predominant music in this movie, I got so excited because Petra is one of those groups that that I listened to consistently, constantly growing up as a kid. I wore out their tapes. I wore out their CDs. When I drove around in my car, I was one of those that had a really loud sound system in my car, and I wasn't blaring secular music. I was blaring Petra. Yeah. I was blaring songs like On Fire and, you know, All Fired Up and stuff like that. And so it was just a fun period of my life, and their music has just meant so much to me over the years.
2: Well, Bob and John, I brought him in because one of the things that he has been doing as well is not only helping promote you in our Dallas-Fort Worth Metroplex, but also one of the things that we are going to encourage people to do is certainly go to the theater, watch the film, but think about bringing a group with you, because, Bob, if nothing else, when more people hear the music, see the film, I think there's a greater opportunity for ministry, isn't there?
4: Oh, I definitely think so. You know, each person is going to take away something unique, I think, when they see the movie. There's a lot there, and it's just ripe for the taking in terms of what God impresses on their heart. And so we're just thrilled to see such a strong message, and the availability of it in theaters is just, you know, blowing our minds.
2: Well, again, I think it's an exciting opportunity. And, John, I just talked to you a minute ago, of course, about the fact that we'd seen I Can Only Imagine. That was so successful. Then there was an I Can Only Imagine Part 2. This is something which, again, might be able to dovetail to that. It's set in the 1980s as a backdrop, but I think in some respects it will remind individuals of that period. It would educate children about that period, but also encourage them in some of these very important themes that were part of your music and also part of the movie, right?
5: Yes. Again, this opens so many opportunities. I love it. And Parker, thank you for the words, kind words that you said. And I'm so glad that we are part of your life, and that you had the courage, or actually trusted us in what we did and what we do, or what Christ does through us. Guys, I'm just excited. I think any time we get an opportunity to bring a first-class entertainment, but I keep saying entertainment because it is amazing how in the guise of entertainment, God's message can come through so strong. It can open up avenues that it would not be able to open any other way. For instance, again, the group, bring your unsaved friends. Bring those friends that, Christian, that are, you know, very skeptical about anything Christian. Let them enjoy it. Let them say, wow, excuse the expression, this is cool. But, man, cool is okay as long as it cuts through, and the ultimate goal is to get that message of Christ through. It just always excites me when we have a different mode that's something other than just the typical.
2: Hey, Parker, you've seen the film, so at least you have the advantage over a few of us here. And in some respects, some of the themes I've been talking about do show up, don't they?

0: struggles of loss and grief and those challenges. And so, you know, but what's so cool is just the ongoing theme of, you know, you got to trust God. Mm-hmm. You know, it's God will get you through it. And I love the grandpa in the movie. He does such a great job. And you know, there's a lot of humor in the movie. I love watching and seeing a lot of the nostalgia in it from the 1980s. It brings me back to a time period, and I laugh at it because I'm like, how in the world did we like that stuff?
1: Yeah. I think you said there's phone booths and things like that.
2: Yeah. And all there is.
0: The makeup, the hairstyles.
1: Hairstyles and some of those. John, let me come to you again just for a minute since you are the talker. And that is one of the themes with Andy is that he is really kind of struggling with hearing God's voice. And that is a mm-hmm. struggle that I think all of us face. But young people, especially when they're trying to figure out who am I, what is this? Of course, you have in John 10, my sheep hear my voice and I know them and they follow me. But there's really a question that surfaces, I think, and that is, who am I hearing from? Is this just my desire? Is it God's desire? That's kind of a theme well, that runs through beyond belief, isn't it?
3: Yes, it is. And the exciting thing is that actually he does listen, but he's totally confused. I mean, how many young people today that are even seeking God are still very confused because the enemy is attacking them, that the young are absolutely the zeroing in target for the enemy. He tries very hard to get that next generation. Probably they're getting more onslaught than any generation before them because of all the different sources of being tempted. So this movie basically says, hey, listen, I relate. Even back in the 1980s, those kids related to the fact that they had questions, they were getting these messages, they had no idea where it was coming from, there was doubt, but he had the faith that this was something coming from someone who loved him and wanted to make wanted to see him fulfill what he needed to do. And like you said, the grandfather loved him too. I thought he was on the highlights of the movie. Just one of those sources of common sense, of basically Christ sense, and was that reminder every time Andy got totally confused and thrown into a tizzy, his grandfather was there to sort of encourage him, say, and with a little hint of guidance here and there. And it was just done well. I loved it.
1: If I can, for just a minute, talk about how together, because Parker, one of the reasons I brought you here is that you, on more than a few occasions, have had our Sunday school class go to a theater. Sometimes we've even rented out an entire theater. And if you go to the website, especially since we're coming to a break, you will see a section that says four churches. And I've got in front of me here some of the material that even talks about these different themes and gives you suggested discussion questions. So this could be something, in our case, the adults will go and gather together maybe afterwards and talk about it. But if you're going to have a teen outreach or a youth outreach, you could all go together and then have pizza afterwards or eat just the popcorn that's left over and sit and talk about some of these discussion questions, couldn't you?
0: Yeah. Yeah. It's, there's a lot going on in the movie, and there are issues that we face today. And hardships that people face every day today. And again, just different ways that we can encourage one another to walk in our faith with God, to turn to Jesus, in the good times and the bad times. And so, it's a good movie.
1: Let's take a break, and when I come back, I want to talk with Bob and John a little bit more about how you could use this film effectively, because there are some great resources that are there for churches, ways in which you can get tickets. There's, of course, a trailer. Again, if you haven't had a chance to watch it, why don't you check it out during the break? It's very simple. You can get group tickets there as well and all sorts of other things that will give you an idea of how you could use this, I think, very effectively. And so we'll come back and spend a little bit more time talking about this film, Beyond Belief. Opens tomorrow, although I've already seen a number of theaters already that are carrying it. And I would encourage you to go and...

0: vote with your pocketbook. Let's take a break. Come back with more right after this.
1: The Bible tells us not to worry. And yet, there is a lot of worrying stuff in our world today. Thankfully, the Bible doesn't stop at telling us not to worry. God gives us a next step. He says we need to pray. But sometimes, even knowing what to pray can be difficult. And that is why Point of View has relaunched our Pray for America movement, a series of weekly emails to guide you in prayer for our nation. 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
3: Back once again, as we talk about this incredible film that I think you are going to really appreciate, Beyond Belief, Run the Race, Keep the Faith. If you go to the website, you will see under Bob Hartman as well as John Schlitt a link to the website, Facebook page, Instagram, X, and even YouTube. So there are just some ways in which you can connect up on that regard. But I thought, Bob and John, for just a minute, we were talking with Parker about how we could use the film, and I think it's always important for individuals to go, especially on the opening weekend, to really, in a sense, send the signal that we want more of these kinds of films in the theaters. But it's also helpful if you click on the button that says get group tickets or something for the churches to see that this could be a very significant outreach. So how would you suggest we might use this film?
4: Well, again, I'm the talker. I'll start. I think what you just said. I mean, the church, it would be great if churches supported it. With us, we've never counted on that. We just feel that that we just, each individual should choose. For instance, a father texted me and said, "I read your interview about it, and you said that it was deep." What I meant by that was there's a lot to it. Mm-hmm. There's a lot of messages to it. And he was concerned that his 11-year-old and his 13-year-old, that might confuse him. I says, no, no, take them, but then talk about it afterwards. That's what it's all about. This is a message that is a little, that has some deepness to it. And so talk about it. It's a great conversation piece. Again, with anything involved with Petra, especially Bob's writing, it's almost you listen to it, and then it stokes interest and gets you deeper into what God has in store for you.
3: Well, again, there's the theme of redemption and second chances, 2 Corinthians 5:17. If anyone is in Christ, he's a new creation. That's a theme, but it's one that young people, I don't care if you're an 11-year-old or a 71-year-old, you need to learn some of those lessons and to apply those. So I think that is certainly the case. And Parker, I was watching some of the clips, and if nothing else, we just talked about the fact that you do astronomy, and we've encouraged you. But I remember you were giving out those glasses for the solar eclipse, and I think I saw some of those in the film. Did I?
5: That's right. So when I was watching the movie, I did notice in near the beginning of the movie, there's a pretty big sequence where they're watching a solar eclipse. And so 2.5 years ago, I don't know. I have this question for you guys, because my wife and I went to your concert in Arlington, mm-hmm. and it was literally days before the total solar eclipse that came through Dallas. And I had a stack of of the solar eclipse glasses that we distributed. It was through our day four. It had our day four logo on there and everything. But I gave a stack to your son, Bob. And I asked him, you know, hey, can you get these to the guys and your families and stuff? I know you guys are going to need these to watch the eclipse. But I noticed in the movie there are some eclipse glasses that were turned backwards, inside out, basically, to where the white part comes shows. Are those the glasses, or are those just some generic ones?
6: No, those are not the glasses. But I'm sure they turned them around because they said something on them.
3: Yeah.
6: And they didn't want to, you know,
3: didn't want to advertise day four. So. That's pretty cute.
6: Yeah.
3: We wondered about that. And it was just one of those little things in the film. But again, there are so many opportunities for people to find points of connection. We talk about the solar eclipse. Of course, we're having a lunar eclipse tonight, as I understand. But also just the 1980s theme, the music, and really, in some respects, Bob, where some of that came from, because in some respects, those were rooted in the 1980s. But in other cases, the themes of the songs that you wrote are universal and they're timeless, aren't they?
6: Well, we sure hope so. You know, they're from the Bible and the Bible is timeless.
3: Yes.
6: So the concepts and many of the lyrics use biblical passages. And I think that's a really safe way. You know, it won't come back void.
3: Yeah. Yeah. Well, I think so. And let me talk about that for a minute, because one of the other themes I mentioned, of course, redemption, is just this idea of perseverance. You know, we see in Hebrews 12 that we should run with endurance or perseverance, depending on which translation you have, the race that is marked out for us. And that's the story of Andy. He deals with a number of difficulties. And at a time when even last hour we're talking with Dean Sykes about the fact that young people are dealing with anxiety, depression, suicidal ideation. In some respects, this film is also another way to provide hope and encouragement for young people that are really having a difficult time making their way through this 21st century world, don't you think?
6: Yeah, I think one of the most important messages of the movie is that God does have a plan for our lives. That we are not just wandering around doing whatever we feel like until we die and go to heaven. You know, God has a plan for us. And I think that's part of what the movie is really talking about. And I think young people, if they get the idea and understanding that God has a plan for them, and it's a good plan, it's a great plan, it's the best thing they could ever do in their lives. That's the kind of thing that if we pursue that and we discover that, that's worth following.
3: And that was kind of the theme we were dealing with last hour. We had Dean Sykes on, and of course, he has this Hope 365 daily devotional for teens. But a lot of that gets to having hope, and maybe even the issue of calling and identity. You know, in Ephesians 2, it talks about the fact that we are his workmanship. And John, it seems to me that that's something else that we really need to pass on to this generation, and that is there's never going to be another person just like you. And one of the real goals in the Christian life, and it surfaces with some of the music that has been written over the years by Petra and others, is the need for us to discover what God's calling is in our lives.
7: Absolutely. You know, our question on stage every night is, why are you trying to face this world alone when you have the God of the universe that wants to walk before you and has a perfect plan for your life? Seriously, everyone should understand that God is a God of choice. I mean, he gives us choice. He doesn't make us do anything, but he has a plan before the beginning of time for each one of us. And that is a perfect plan. But we have to choose it. We have to understand that as we go through life, let us, you know, get into the Word. Let us understand. Let us let Christ talk to us. Let us carry us along. And I think, you know, through the movie, Andy was struggling with that, but he at the end of the movie, praise God, it was all clear to him, and how everything came together basically says, yep, God's plan is perfect. Hindsight is 20/20, and it's exciting to see how it works.
5: So I noticed in the movie that there were some theming and some scenes where, Andy was unsure why God was doing certain things, why he was being prompted to do mm-hmm. certain things, and God's plan and hand was in it the whole way, even though he didn't know why. But mm-hmm. I've heard some interviews with you, John, and Andy Crispin of For Him talking about mm-hmm. your story and just different times in your own life that God, you can look back and you're like, oh, God's hand was in that, and he brought me through that. And I noticed that same theming throughout this movie.
7: Because of my experiences, I mean, I was very blessed to have a second chance. and I totally realized that I didn't deserve it. But God had a plan for me from the beginning of time, despite the fact that I probably fought it for years. But he never gave up on me.
5: Wow.
7: And I've been so thankful for that through the time I became a Christian. And again, hindsight's 20/20, and to watch, just look back and say, God, what a great plan. Thank you, Lord, for never giving up. And I think every child of God, every person or every entity made in the image of God should understand that they have that same opportunity, but they need to choose to do it.
5: Yes.
7: And this, I think this movie basically sort of reminds everyone that that's a path that we have the opportunity to take.
3: Let's take a break, and when we come back, I want to do a follow-up question to John, but we have one of our mandatory breaks, and a good time again to check out the information.
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9: There's a sense in which the capacity for almost any thinkable evil still exists in your heart. 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David did it. They're capable of adultery. They're capable of forms of blasphemy. They're capable of slander. They're capable of robbery. What aren't they capable of? We hope that if a person's truly in Christ, that he's not going to fall finally and fully. But the dreadful reality of the abiding power of sin in the life of the Christian is recorded on every page of Holy Scripture, so that we never can say that we've arrived in this world.
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3: Back for a few more minutes, Bob Hartman and John Schlitt with us, and of course in studio with me, Parker Ng. And John, since you were honest enough to talk about your own background, what about this issue, which I'm sure you've addressed many times when you've been singing, is that we run into people who believe that they are beyond God's grace. And it seems to me that that is something that you have certainly been able to speak to, and it's something I'd love to have you share again on radio.
7: Very simple. The blood of God was shed for each one of us. And one of the great eye-openers when I first became a Christian was for about 2 years, I just thought I was too dirty to ever be used for God mm-hmm. because of everything I'd done in my past. And one day, God said to me, John, which sin is it that you did that's greater than my blood? And it just totally freaked me out. And from then on, I realized that nothing that we do is greater in a negative way is greater than the blood of Christ. And he loves us so much that that's what he did. And If you sincerely are seeking God and the enemy is trying to tell you that there's no way you can because you're just too dirty, you've done too many bad things. I'm sorry, that's not how it works. The blood of Christ was shed for us, each one of us.
3: Well said. Parker, I know you had a question for them just before we ran out of time here today.
5: So I wanted to say, Bob, you are such a great writer, and I appreciate the music that you've been able to put out and create for Petra. I have a list here that I created before this interview of all of my favorite songs from Petra, and it's a long list. And so I'm looking at the list right now, thinking, okay, I can think about the lyrics in each one of these, and there's such a strong message that I don't hear in a lot of music, even Christian songs today. So I really, really want to say thank you for that. But my question is, how, after so many years of doing concerts and singing a lot of the same songs, how do you maintain the fire and conviction as a singer or just as a band over the years, after singing these songs so many times?
6: I really think it comes down a lot to the fans. I mean, when we go out now, and, we've got a new album out called Hope, and we've been doing concerts actually all over the world. And we have people come up to us every night and tell us the same story we heard just a few moments ago of how God's music has affected somebody's life.
3: Wow.
6: And that really lets us know we're not just up there mouthing words that don't mean anything. They have eternal meaning. And, when somebody tells us that this music was a part of my spiritual life and still is, boy, that's a powerful incentive for us in the band to do our very best in every song that we play.
3: Well said. Just before we end our time, I'd love to hear from both Bob and John on what do you hope audiences might take away from this film? Because there are many themes. I think I focused on maybe half a dozen of them. But are there some things that you took away from or you would hope people would take away from the film?
7: Go ahead,
6: well,
7: Bob.
6: As for me, there are some subtle things that aren't really blasted in the face of the viewer about how when you obey God, things happen, and you don't see till later why they happened the way they did. And that is so true. It's been very true in my life, and I got a real kick out of seeing it in a movie.
3: Mm. John?
7: I think the fact that the whole movie, when you walk away, you have hope. And I realize our new album's called that. I'm not trying to use that as a gimmick for, advertising. But the hope, the whole structure of the movie is God is there. He has a plan for you. And there's hope in your life. There was hope in Andy's life, and it became victorious at the end. We have to understand there's hope in our life through Christ, and we need to be able to look forward to it.
3: Well, again, I just think there's some great themes that you can use. And once again, we would encourage people to go to the website beyondbelief.movie, or you can just simply go to pointofview.net. There's a place where, of course, you can get tickets. And when I clicked that on, I was amazed at how many theaters have it. There's a place for group tickets. There's a place for churches if you wanted to do that. And Parker, any final comments?
5: Yeah, even if you don't want to plug the album Hope, I will, because I love your new album. I mean, I have it on repeat. I even have gone to bed with my AirPods in my ears listening to it on repeat. And so I do. I really love it.
3: Well, there you go. You got to use him as an advanced man.
5: Yeah. You're welcome to. I'd love to. I also have one other thing I wanted to say. David Reeves of the Wonder Center in Dixon, Tennessee, is a very, very dear friend of mine. And he told me to tell you guys hi. I know, John, you were there in the Wonder Center with him at an event not that long ago. ago.
3: And again, we talk so much about creation and intelligent design and all the rest. And Parker, this this evening, again, you're going to have a lunar eclipse, right?
5: There's a total lunar eclipse happening.
3: A blood red moon
5: this evening, but it's not going to be seen total here in the United States. I mean, here in the Dallas-Fort Worth area, we will be in deep partial. And it's going to start around 9:30 our time, and then go until like 2 a.m. But it'll be another late evening for me and my day four club members.
3: Well, guys, that's one of the reasons we also have Parker in every once in a while, because not only does he love Petra, but he loves astronomy and God's creation. And all of that comes together in a very significant way. So, Bob and John, thank you so very much. I know you're very busy individuals, but it meant a lot that you would give us an hour today to talk about this film. And we would encourage people to find out more about Beyond Belief. And you can go to the website to find out about it. So thank you for joining us today.
7: Thank you, Kirby.
5: Thank you,
7: Parker.
5: Thank you.
3: Let me just mention real quickly that tomorrow is our Friday weekend edition. Kelly Shackelford will be with us. We're going to be talking about religious liberty, where, as a matter of fact, they have this very important religious discrimination case we'll talk about. We'll also be talking about the Supreme Court, as you might imagine, midterm elections, as well as there's a whole issue about transgender issues that has surfaced, so we'll get into that. And, of course, we will not forget the fact, as we've been talking about all this week, that there is a war in Iran. And there's certainly some really important issues to address in terms of Islam. So all of that is going to be covered tomorrow here on Point of View. And if you find yourself saying, well, I'd like to know a little bit more about the film, you can, again, either go to beyondbelief.movie or just simply click on the website pointofview.net. We have the pictures of Bob Hartman, John Schlitt, and, of course, all the links that you would need. So, again, those are some great resources. The show material has all of that as well. And, of course, my Viewpoints commentary, as well as our other material for the show, is available there as well. That's all we have for today. I hope that you can join us tomorrow. Hope that you'll take the time over the weekend to see if you can make your way to that film. As I've said before, it's a good way for us to vote with our pocketbook and tell people that are producing films we want more of these kinds of films. And so, again, you can find out all the information you need at the website pointofview.net. As always, I want to say thank you to Megan for her engineering of the program today. And I want to thank Derek for producing the program, and also to Parker for suggesting it in the first place. Enjoy your day. I'll see you back here tomorrow right here on Point of View.
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12: Turn right. Your destination will be on the right.
13: Oops, missed my turn.
12: I told you to turn right. You never listened to me.
13: Yeah, GPS, I got distracted looking at the street sign. Can you just reroute?
12: Why bother? Apparently you know the way around better than I do.
13: I really need the directions.
12: Well, you ignored me the first time. You didn't even apologize. Just like the time when I told you to turn after the traffic signal. You didn't say a word. You just kept going straight, like I wasn't even there. You only talk to me when you need something from me. It's a waste of my time. trying to give you directions when you don't even listen. You really drive me crazy.
14: In the book of Galatians, a few of the fruits of the Holy Spirit are patience and kindness. Sometimes our technology is more kind and patient than we are. Your GPS has a microchip. You have the Holy Spirit, so you should be able to at least handle things a little better than your technology. And isn't it a good thing that your GPS doesn't handle things the way we sometimes do?
13: Hey, GPS, are you okay?
12: I'm just fine.
14: We are the Cornerstone.
15: This Labor Day weekend, we'll be playing all your favorite Labor Day carols to get you in the Labor Day holiday mood. And starting all Labor Day Eve, we'll have your... 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Sure, Thanksgiving has the turkey, but Labor Day has the cookouts. And Christmas has the white part, but Labor Day has the fun and the sunshine. So, though we don't have any Labor Day carols, we'll be playing your favorite songs all weekend long.
14: We are the Cornerstone.

0: American Family News, I'm Robert Thornton. The chairman of the Senate Armed Services Committee is not happy with President Donald Trump's decision to welcome the communist leader of China to the United States. AFN's Chad Groening has more.
1: President Trump doesn't normally meet visiting world leaders at the airport, but the president has decided to roll out the red carpet for Chinese ruler Xi Jinping by meeting him directly on the tarmac. Trump's decision to greet Xi at Joint Base Andrews just outside Washington shows how far the U.S. president is going to honor China's leader as he makes his first state visit in more than a decade. Mississippi Republican Roger Wicker is chairman of the Senate Armed Services Committee. During an address on the Senate floor, he weighed in on Trump's decision.
2: And quite frankly, had the White House asked me for advice, I would have suggested the president not invite Xi Jinping to Washington for such a lavish welcome here in the United States of America. But, Mr. President, during every minute of dialogue, our commander-in-chief should keep in mind that his guest is a brutal, unelected, and oppressive dictator who seeks to dominate his neighbors and whose massive military arsenal is aimed directly at the United States of America.
1: In response, the White House said, quote, President Xi hosted President Trump in China for an historic summit this summer, and President Trump is reciprocating his hospitality by welcoming the Chinese delegation for a reciprocal visit this week. The president will forge relationships with anyone in order to advance our national interests and make good deals for the American people. I'm Chad Groening.
0: A judge heard arguments today but did not rule from the bench regarding the Trump administration's decision to ban three media outlets from White House grounds. The outlets claim the ban violates the Constitution. The administration pushes back and says that access to the White House is a privilege, not a right. It also argues that the reporting of the three outlets, CNN, MS Now, and Politico, poses a threat to national security. The midterm elections are around the corner, and House Minority Leader Hakeem Jeffries claimed Republicans are scared.
3: They're scared to death. They're scared to look. They're shook. These Republicans are running scared. And the American people will have the last word.
0: Republicans are attacking Democrats for being too far left and said they believe they'll keep control of Congress. The party in power has historically lost congressional seats in the midterm elections. Russia hammered Ukraine's capital, Kyiv, with drones in daylight attacks today, hours before Ukrainian President Volodymyr Zelensky was due to address world leaders at the UN General Assembly. Two people were killed and 23 were wounded in the capital, and black smoke floated above the city following the latest in what have been daily Russian attacks that torment Ukrainian civilians. A Mississippi grand jury will not recommend charges in connection with the drowning death of Nolan Wells, who was found dead following a July 4th boat trip and party. Fox's Eben Brown reports.
4: A grand jury says no charges will be filed in the drowning death of 18-year-old Nolan Wells, whose body was found 2 days after going missing during a July 4th boat party near an island off the Mississippi Gulf Coast. Wells' family insists there was evidence of blunt force trauma.
5: Treat our son the way you would treat your child or someone you love.
4: His mother, Christine Wansley, Wells was black. The family's attorney implies race is an issue as Wells was partying with white friends and authorities failed to fully investigate. Eben Brown, Fox News.
0: The passengers have spoken on the world's best airlines, but American airline companies were down the list. Here's Fox's Matt Murphy.
6: Singapore Airlines has been named the world's best airline for 2026, taking the top prize for the sixth time in the Skytrax World Airline Awards. Nearly 25 million passengers took part in the global survey, judging airlines on everything from cabin service to comfort and food. Delta ranked highest among American airlines at number 26, while United came in 45th. Matt Murphy, Fox News.
0: And that is all our time for this hour's news. You can see more news online at AFN.net. And we appreciate your listening. I'm Robert Thornton.
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8: It's Wednesday, September 23rd, 2026. I'm Albert Mohler, and this is The Briefing, a daily analysis of news and events from a Christian worldview. We have to start today by going through the continued impasse between the White House and the press corps, in particular between President Donald J. Trump and three significant media outlets, MS Now and CNN and Politico, all three of them barred from access to the White House press room. Now, this has led to an unexpectedly fast cascade of events. And so yesterday we talked on The Briefing about the basic impasse, but here's where we need to look at how this story is unfolding and what's even more basic underneath it. When you talk about the White House and the press, you're talking about what biologically might be described as a symbiotic relationship. That is, they need each other. They need each other when it comes to access. They need each other just for, well, the operations of each. So you have the White House, which is, of course, the residence of the President of the United States. It is the chief administrative office for the executive branch of the United States. It is powerful. It's beyond powerful in its symbolism. And frankly, it is unprecedented in its access. If you have a White House press pass, if you are allowed to be part of the White House press pool, that is a very, very significant access. You are within physical proximity to the President of the United States when, of course, he's in the White House, and the press pool often travels with the President when he's not in the White House. And you have not only the proximity of the President to the press, you have the proximity of the press to the President. Both of those things are absolutely crucial. We talked yesterday about the fact that if you are the President of the United States, you have to continually message to the American people. You could put out press releases, you can have a White House website, you can use all kinds of technologies, but the fact is, every single president, regardless of political disposition or political party, basically has this symbiotic relationship with the press, and in particular, the press designated there in the White House in terms of access. But there's something else going on here, and that is the fact that the press also needs the proximity to power, the proximity to the President of the United States, in order for it to produce its programs and thus to draw an audience. So you're looking at this, they each need the other. But in this case, President Trump, who has often been extremely frustrated with the press, and as we discussed, the press is overwhelmingly liberal. Historically, it has leaned left for a very, very long time. It's not a coincidence that a far greater number of Democratic presidents have had, say, positive relations with the press than Republican presidents. And by the way, sometimes Republicans and conservatives forget just how bad the situation was. And so I think many conservatives, many Republicans have forgotten the antagonistic nature of the press during the administration, say, of President George W. Bush, or going back even further, President Ronald Reagan. Reagan had a special touch with the American people. He was able to communicate that through the press, but the press itself was overwhelmingly on the political left. Now, I think many people in the media would be extremely angry to hear me say that, but the reality is they prove it over and over and over again. Now, one of the changes President Trump has made, especially in his second term, is to certify and credential more conservative, even alternative media. By alternative, I mean podcasters and people who are outside the old mainstream media. But still, the vast majority of Americans are very much influenced by the mainstream media. Now, we talked about the press pool, and the press pool is made up of CNN, NBC, CBS, ABC, and Fox News. Those are the big five in terms of what used to be called television news. We still refer to them as broadcast news. And the fact is that if you are the President of the United States, you need that audience. You need to be communicating with that audience. So, over the course of the last several hours, President Trump has announced Trump TV, which is a dedicated channel on YouTube. And you know, that could be a powerful way for the president to communicate with many. But the president of the United States can't be satisfied to communicate with many, even many, many. He has to communicate with a large segment of the United States of America. He has to communicate with the American public regularly. And honestly, no president can do that without CNN, NBC, CBS, ABC, and Fox News. The White House press corps has also been told that the president, that is President Donald J. Trump, has considered moving the press. Indeed, some of the language would say removing the press from the White House itself and putting the press in an alternative location. I can just say that would make his own job much more difficult. I think he probably knows that. The president of the United States and the press corps
9: Well, they're just locked in a situation in which they need each other. Now, President Trump has lobbed a very significant charge against the media, and especially when it comes to CNN, MS Now, and Politico. They are now barred from the White House press room. But the other four members of that common press pool, remember that would be NBC, CBS, ABC, and Fox News, in support of CNN and over against the White House decision, they've shut down the press pool. And effectively, that means that the president of the United States is now not being recorded. He's not being documented in terms of the video access that the White House basically counts on. So we're looking at an impasse. I make no prediction about how this impasse is going to break. But I will simply say this. Symbiosis, a symbiotic relationship, means they need each other. And one of the reasons why this impasse really matters is because the White House will be significantly hampered if it is not able to get its message out. And the press is going to be significantly hampered if it doesn't have access to the President of the United States. I think a pretty sure bet is that this situation will not last. But exactly how it's resolved, well, time will tell. I think it's important for Christians to understand this is a big story. It's a big story because in the shaping of worldview, you do have at least in this conversation, these two major parties, each with its own interest. You have the President of the United States and behind him, the entire executive branch of the U.S. government. And then you have the media, which includes many upstarts. And that includes all kinds of conservative alternatives that really didn't exist before. But even then, you're looking at that press pool of those big five networks still making a big difference. The fact is, many millions of Americans will never make it to Trump TV. Eventually, Trump's going to have to find a way to talk to, well, a larger segment of the TV audience. And those networks that are right now standing in solidarity with each other, given the action against CNN, the fact is that their audience will also dry up if they don't have some pretty important video to show. This story's going to break. The question is, exactly how and exactly when? Okay, now we're going to switch to some very recent developments on the transgender issue. And there are really four different developments, but each one of them deserves our attention. First of all, you have the news coming in the New York Times that the big medical center known as NYU, that's New York University Langone, is now ending its, quote, youth trans care in deal, we are told, with the United States. So once again, you have a major medical center that is backing down, given the pressure from the Trump administration. And I'm very thankful for that pressure coming from President Trump and his administration, basically saying that it is a misuse of federal tax monies, that's the way they have to put it, for any money to go, any federal tax money to go towards what are defined as transgender treatments or care regimens when it comes to children and teenagers. Now, there's a bigger moral point here, but the government of the United States, and in particular the White House, the executive branch, has the most immediate opportunity to affect change when it comes to funding. And trust me, if you are NYU Langone, you care about that funding. You're talking about funding that cumulatively is in the billions of dollars. And so with all that at stake, it is interesting that this medical center becomes the latest to back down. So here's the headline, quote, a second major Manhattan health system has struck a deal with the Trump administration to no longer provide gender transition care to adolescents and pay a penalty to the federal government, the Justice Department announced on Friday. Okay, so I want us to pay attention to that lead paragraph. And I want us to notice something. We're told again, a second major Manhattan health system, okay, that's important, this is number two, has struck a deal with the Trump administration, well, that makes sense, to no longer provide gender transition care. Okay, did you hear that? No longer provide gender transition care. Now, in terms of journalism, that's a big tell. That's a big reveal. So here you have, in the lead paragraph of this article, an admission that the medical center was doing just that. In other words, this isn't a hypothetical issue. This is a medical center, in this case, one of the most influential in the nation, that was providing so-called gender transition care, I put that in quotation marks, to adolescents and also at least to some children, it is argued. We are then told, quote, NYU Langone Health will pay $8.5 million as part of an agreement that ends a Justice Department investigation that had focused on the hospital's transgender youth health program. We are also reminded the Mount Sinai Health System, also in New York, had adopted a very similar agreement with the Justice Department just a matter of weeks ago. Okay, this is really big. This is huge. You know, at the political level, it tells us once again, just underlines in an unmistakable way that it really matters who is sitting behind the desk in the Oval Office. The person who's serving as President of the United States has the power to set the policies that will determine whether or not, eventually, whether or not these so-called gender transition treatments are applied to children and teenagers. And, you know, in this case, you could say, well, it wasn't a direct order, stop it. Nonetheless, it had the effect, and that's the whole point. The president, the administration's pressure had the effect. The Justice Department's investigation had the effect of leading these medical centers, two of the biggest and most powerful in the nation, to back down in a hurry. And then in this case, even pay fines. What we're looking at here is something else that we need to note carefully. So at the political level, this is just massive. It's huge. But at the cultural level, there's something else we need to note. There is a changing landscape on this issue. I think both sides simply have to recognize that the American people, when they hear about teenagers and adolescents, they hear about these gender transition treatments and gender-affirming treatments and all the rest, they just don't want it to happen. They don't want it to happen when it comes to minors, to children, adolescents, teenagers. They don't want that to happen. They certainly don't want it to happen with their tax monies. So it is very, very interesting that now you have this turn, and at the cultural level, you know, this is something that doesn't just have the support of the explicit supporters of President Donald Trump, even people who voted for him. A very large number of Americans, indeed, almost by every survey, a majority of Americans think that this kind of treatment, at the very least, should not be available to children and teenagers. And at least a lot of the American people, a significant portion, understand that if it is available, there is a moral imperative in terms of many medical circles, that it be used. Okay, so one of the things that those who support a biblical worldview in terms of gender and sexuality, one of the things we have to be very watchful about is just the usual and customary care assumptions of modern medicine. And that really does make a huge difference. This is just another reminder. The article, by the way, also tells us, quote, Attorney General Todd Blanche said in a statement that the Justice Department, quote, is fighting to protect our nation's children and working tirelessly to reach agreements with hospitals to end so-called gender-affirming care for minors, end quote. Now, at this level, I just want to point out the Attorney General of the United States, Todd Blanche, has put his name on this development. He is now saying it is a matter of the official policy, not only the Trump administration, but specifically of the Justice Department, the Department of Justice, to force this kind of agreement. That is also just really big. Because now we're talking about the fact that the U.S. Department of Justice is saying this is a matter of justice. It is a matter of right and wrong. It is a matter not only of the Trump administration's policy, it is a matter of the administration of justice. Now, we also know that all of that, I don't mean justice will change, but the claims made and the policies implemented will change if you have a liberal Democrat in office. You could have a Democratic administration who comes in right behind and tries to undo everything the Trump administration has done. Now, by the way, that doesn't mean that these particular changes, this announcement coming just with this medical center, is meaningless. It's not meaningless. And I want to say, first of all, it's not meaningless because we're dealing with children, young people, adolescents who deserve our protection. But it is also not meaningless because, you know, this is a teaching moment for the American people. And at the very least, even as we're looking at the fact that you could have a more liberal president who could try to force more liberal policies, the fact is that this has been a teaching moment for the people of the United States. And I think Bible-believing Christians just have to fervently hope and pray that that's a lesson that will grow, a lesson that will last. Okay, another part of the issue here we should address is what's going on in the midterm elections on this issue. The transgender issue is playing out, at least in some races, and very importantly, is playing out in the Senate race, the race for the United States Senate in the state of Ohio. So Emily Davies of the Times reports, Sherrod Brown, now remember, he's a former rather liberal Democratic senator. He lost his seat just a few years ago. He's now running in this election to try to regain his seat. But he's now the outsider running against the incumbent, Senator John Husted. But listen to this. Quote, the ad opens with voters identified as Beth and Warren in Johnstown, Ohio, an agricultural hub northeast of Columbus that has historically leaned Republican. Warren speaks first, looking directly at the camera, and says, here they go again, those same attacks against Sherrod Brown. The ad then pans to a voter in Granville, a Democratic island in a conservative part of the state, who says, with everything going on, that's what they're talking about? Okay, so what this news article is talking about is the fact that this campaign for Sherrod Brown on the left, the Democratic Party, running here against an incumbent Republican, they're saying, you know, here's what the Republicans are talking about, the transgender issue, when the big issue is affordability, or you look at the fact that prices are going up. Quote, a series of voters in different parts of the state then denounced Senator John Husted, Mr. Brown's Republican opponent, accusing him of voting to increase the cost of groceries, kicking hundreds of thousands of Ohioans off health care, writing a law letting utility companies jack up our electric bills, and failing to address the cost of gas. And then one voter looks at the camera and says, quote, Senator, why don't you start working for us, end quote. Okay, so here's the whole point. There are all kinds of claims made in there about economic policies. And quite frankly, if we had time, we could really start taking those apart. But the point is, the big moral point, is that Sherrod Brown isn't shifting from his very pro-transgender position. He's not shifting from it. He's basically saying that's not the right thing to talk about. He's trying to turn the issue back on the Republican Party, back on this Republican senator, by saying, you know, the campaign wants to raise the issue of transgender teenagers, children, whatever, the entire transgender equation. And he's coming back to say, his campaign at least is coming back to say, that's not what voters really care about. Now, even the New York Times looks at this and says, you know, this is a calculated political risk. And I'll say, it's interesting. When you look at a political risk, it's always interesting. But in this case, Sherrod Brown wants to regain a seat in the United States Senate. He's coming from the left. He has a long history of LGBTQ activism. And he's not backing down. He's not backing down at all. He's saying, I don't think that's the issue that Ohio voters care about. Now, this means that we are about to see an interesting campaign development. We now have a question. Do the voters of a state like Ohio care about the transgender issue? I think they do. I certainly hope they do. But it is a test. It's a very interesting development. You have some Democrats, at least some, very few actually on the record, who are saying maybe we need to rethink at least some of this. But the fact is, the Democratic Party, in terms of the mainstream, and certainly someone like former Senator Sherrod Brown, they want full speed ahead on the entire LGBTQ plus, and never forget that plus sign, on that entire agenda. It is really interesting that now, even at the national level, there are those who are looking at this race saying, you know, if Sherrod Brown gets away with this argument, that's going to be a big development. And I'll simply say it would be a big development. And from our perspective, a development that's also very ominous. But wait, there's more. The Atlantic, one of the most influential periodicals in the United States, recently ran an article by a former CIA analyst and intelligence briefer for the White House, and in particular, in this case, for the Vice President of the United States. And historically, this is during the first Trump term we're talking, and the Vice President of the United States was Vice President Mike Pence. The article is by the former intelligence briefer, and what you need to keep in mind is that this is a biological male. This is a man who is now claiming a transgender identity under the name Julia Curley and is now writing about his own experience in this situation. Quote, at the CIA, they'd started an office pool on when I'd be fired. President Trump would be sworn in for his second term at noon. The smart money had me gone by 12:15, but the smart money hadn't counted on Trump's first pick to run intelligence for the National Security Council being shredded by an online mob on suspicion of disloyalty. There wasn't yet anyone in place to fire me. Okay, end quote. Now, this is a very contentious article. It's written by this person who claims to be a transgender woman. And he's saying here that the office pool in the CIA expected him to be fired, this transgender intelligence analyst to be fired. But there was a delay, but the delay was explained by political developments. Okay, now, when you look at this, you'll notice that there's a backstory. And the backstory is that this particular individual, Julia Curley is the name now by which this individual goes, this individual had been the stated briefer for Mike Pence when he was Vice President of the United States. Now, this article is entitled The Wrong Kind of American, and in this case, this former CIA intelligence analyst and intelligence briefer is saying that, well, in this case, the person is the wrong kind of American, and this means transgender American. That is the claim, implicit and explicit, in the article. The writer then says this, that he had carried two dreams for as long as he could remember. Quote, the first came true in 2007 when I raised my hand, standing on the agency's marble seal, and became a CIA officer. The second dream, I didn't dare speak aloud. It came from an unexplainable conviction that I should have been born a woman. The longing, like homesickness, grew into an unbearable darkness. The article continues, on a sweltering June morning in 2013, I sat in the CIA parking lot, hands clamped on the wheel, preparing myself to live out my second dream. Terrified at my first day at work as Julia, I'd chosen a blue button-down in pants, hoping no one would notice I'd changed genders. At the turnstile, the guard smiled, "Morning, ma'am," he said, and the badge reader flashed green. To use the lexicon of my trade, the after-action review would have read, "Nothing significant to report." Okay, so that's presented as the prelude to all this. And then there was CIA experience, quote, in the years ahead, traveling to 35 countries, briefing former President George W. Bush, becoming a mom, being trans would sometimes seem like the most ordinary part of my life, end quote. Okay, now wait just a minute. Now we're told that this is a CIA analyst, an intelligence briefer, who was hired as a man, has now claimed a female identity. But then notice that sentence, and this is where the world gets turned upside down, in which the writer says that these things came as great honors, basically briefing former President George W. Bush, becoming a mom. Okay, later in the same article, the writer says, I clung to this promise as I became a man, a husband, a father, a CIA officer, a wife, a mother, end quote. Okay.

is a wife. But those next two words that end the sentence, a mother. Now, let me just say bluntly, explicitly, and I say this without malice, but I say this of moral necessity. This individual is not, has never been, and can never be a mother. Now, that's why I want us to just pause for a moment and look at that sentence. I clung to this promise as I became a man, a husband, a father, a CIA officer, a wife, a mother. End quote. Sometimes reality comes down to hearing a series of words and saying, that's plausible or that's implausible. That's possible or that's impossible. I want us to think with grieving hearts about the fact that there are millions of Americans who think that sentence makes sense. There are those, especially in the intellectual elites, and there are those throughout so much of American culture, particularly elite culture, policymaking culture, academic culture, who believe that sentence makes perfect moral sense. I just want to remind Christians, we don't believe that sentence can make any moral sense. We also don't believe it can make any metaphysical sense, any ontological sense. In other words, it just isn't true. It's not even plausibly true. It's not even close to true. It's not even susceptible to misunderstanding. It's either absolutely true or it's absolutely false. And that's really where we stand in so many of the cultural battles we face in this country. In the collision of worldviews, it really has become a matter in which it's absolutely right or it's absolutely wrong. One statement is true or it is false. It cannot be something in between. In full intellectual honesty, I also have to say that this writer claims that former Vice President Pence was very supportive, saying at one point to this individual's family, quote, you must be very proud of your daughter. And then the writer goes on to say, quote, no one has affirmed my gender identity quite like Mike Pence. On my last day, I gave him a letter. I wrote, I'm a transgender CIA officer, a wife and mother, and I served the vice president. Anything is possible in America. I told him many people the CIA hadn't believed that a trans officer like me could serve someone like him. According to the article, the vice president responded, well, I'm glad I passed the test. Now, I must say that I have no external verification of whether former Vice President Mike Pence said any such thing. It's just important to say that it's in this article. And I must say, for Christians to maintain consistency, we have to say to people, we have to say to the family of people, what we know to be true. That doesn't mean we don't treat every single human being with the respect to do anyone made in the image of God. But it does mean that we cannot subvert the very argument on which we stand, which, after all, is established in biblical authority. This is one place we simply can't go where so many in this culture want to push us to go. We can't accept the categories, including, let's just say, woman, wife, and mother in this case, without basically giving away Christian conviction, which we are by no means able to give away. We must express that Christian conviction. We have to find ways to do so in which we guard to the best of our ability the basic human dignity of every human being we're going to meet. But the one thing we cannot do, we must not do, that is made very clear in this situation is we must not look at a biological male, yes, made in the image of God, and say, I can use the words woman, wife, and mother about you. That we simply can't do. Maybe it's just important we remind ourselves of that before we find ourselves in the very same situation. 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For more information, go to my website at albertmohler.com. 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I'm speaking to you from Franklin, Tennessee, and I'll meet you again tomorrow for The Briefing.

0: We are just what you need, just when you needed it. 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
1: We are so used to not being punished. We are so accustomed to grace that we abuse it. And whenever God does do what is just, we think He's unjust. That's how confused we are. And that's how we despise the goodness of God.
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3: Perhaps you've read passages like 1 Samuel 15 where God commands Israel to slaughter the Amalekite people, and you wonder, how could a good God wipe out an entire nation? What is carnage like that doing in the Bible? To understand divine wrath and to see why you and I deserve judgment as much as the Amalekites, stay here as John MacArthur continues his series from Romans 2. It's a look at the reasons God will ultimately judge the world and why those who don't know the Lord will be without excuse. That's the title of John's study. And with today's lesson, here is John MacArthur.
1: Now let me ask a question and then answer it. How can people question God's goodness? How can they do it? Answer. By seeing history from the wrong perspective. Let me show you. We're experiencing God's goodness. We're experiencing God's grace, God's mercy. And then we go back to the Old Testament, right? And we start reading the Old Testament and we read about all these amazing things that God does. He turns Lot's wife into a pillar of salt because she looked backwards. You say, the poor lady, I mean, the whole place is burning up. I mean, it's so hard to resist the peak. I mean, it isn't a mortal sin. She just went zap, out of existence. I mean, it seems so arbitrary. I mean, so why that? And we say, what kind of a God is this cruel and whimsical kind of punishment? And what about when He called for the extermination of every Canaanite? Kill every man, every woman. You see, it made some people so distressed that they just have to say, well, it's not the same God. I mean, it can't be the same God. It's impossible. Lord Platt, writing in the London Times, said, perhaps now that it is written in a language all can understand, the Old Testament will be seen for what it is, an obscene chronicle of man's cruelty to man, or worse perhaps, his cruelty to woman, and of man's selfishness and cupidity, backed up by his appeal to his God, a horror story if ever there was one. It is to be hoped that it will at last be prescribed as totally inappropriate to the ethical instruction of school children. End quote. We can't handle that book. It's too gross. Look at Leviticus chapter 10. Aaron had two sons. Oh, he was so proud of those two boys, Nadab and Abihu. Any father would be. And you know what? They were going to be priests. What a great thing. They were going to be priests. And guess what day this was? Leviticus 10. Get this. This was their ordination. And they went in there, and they took the censer that the priests used, and they put fire in, and they put incense in, and they offered strange fire before the Lord, which He commanded them not. They messed around. They were so excited about being a priest that they just took some liberty, and they went in there and did some kind of a thing that was not what they were supposed to do. And there went out fire from the Lord and devoured them, and they died before the Lord. Can you imagine Aaron? And have you ever asked yourself about the flood? How could God drown the whole world? Does that seem like cruel and unusual punishment to you? People say God is just too severe. I mean, things kind of go along and every once in a while, whack, somebody just dies. It seems like it's so arbitrary and so whimsical and so capricious. He kills one, lets someone else live. And he doesn't always enforce the death penalty in some cases, but he does enforce it in others. Two young boys, get all excited and do some kind of foolish thing. We really don't know what they did, but some kind of foolish thing in there, and they die, and David commits fornication and adultery, and he lives. Now listen, if you look, watch this, at the Old Testament with the New Testament in view, you're going to get confused. Because we live in an aura of the goodness and mercy and grace of God. And if you go back from that perspective, you're going to get all confused in the Old Testament. The problem is, we feel that God is unjust because we are comparing His justice with His mercy, not His mercy with His law. Let me show you what I mean. We have to go back to creation. You cannot look at the Old Testament from the New Testament. You have to look at the Old Testament from the creation. Now, God said this. In the day you eat of the fruit of the tree, you shall surely what? Die. When God created, He said, you sin, you die. The New Testament reiterates the wages of sin is what? Death. The soul that sinneth, said Ezekiel, it shall die. In creation, all sin was a capital offense. Any sin, God had a right to kill. Now think of it this way. God made man freely. Created man of His own choice, freely. He made man to glorify Him. He made man to radiate His image. He made man to manifest His person, but man rebelled. Now, if God freely made man, and God freely gave man His life, and God freely gave man the conditions to continue that life, and man chose to violate that, then God had every right in the world to take that life back, right? After all, He gave it freely. Whenever we sin, we are striking a blow at God's sovereign character. We are misrepresenting His image and His intention for us. We are insulting God. And does not He who freely gave life have the right to freely take it back? If He gave the conditions and we violated them, is that unfair? No. No, He gave the conditions. That would be just. He has every right to take back the life He gave when that life violates His conditions. Okay, Adam and Eve ate. Let me ask you a question. Did they die? No. No, they didn't die. Did they get justice? No. What'd they get? Mercy. And at the moment that Adam and Eve sinned, God's mercy was activated. And you know what else was activated? The plan of the cross. Because as soon as God was merciful to sinners, somebody had to take His justice, right? And the cross became a fixed reality. So originally, every sin, now stay with me, every sin required death. Is it unjust by God's law to take the life of the rebel to whom God has been so good? No. But God didn't exercise His justice. He was merciful to Adam and Eve. Now listen to me. By the time you come to the Mosaic Law, you only have 30 to 35 capital offenses. That is not cruel and unusual punishment. That is an amazing reduction in the severity of God's judgment, isn't it? Because originally it was any sin, and now it's just 30 to 35 of them. And who knows how many thousands there are. God is so merciful, but by the time He gets to the Mosaic era, He's reduced it to 30 to 35. And you know something else? Even in the case of those 30 to 35, there were times when God did not enact His justice. There were times when the people of Israel did all of those things and God spared their lives. He was merciful. Wherever there was adultery in a marriage, there was supposed to be death. But because they were so adulterous all the time, God permitted them to divorce as a gracious, merciful alternative. And they were to die for idolatry. But how many times did God forgive that idolatry? And how many times was He merciful? They were to die when they were committing fornication. But how many times did God show His patience? They were to die when they murdered. But how many times did God seem to overlook it? He was so patient. So patient. Now you see, beloved, that is the point. If you compare the Old Testament with the original created standard, the Old Testament is full of mercy. Now listen to me. But we are so used to mercy. We are so used to grace. We are so accustomed to getting away with our sin. We are so used to not being punished. We are so accustomed to grace that we abuse it. And whenever God does do what is just, we think He's unjust. That's how confused we are. And that's how we despise the goodness of God. When God knocks down in death Ananias and Sapphira, we say, well, how can God be so cruel? When the fact is, how could anybody else in that congregation stay alive? They were all sinners. You see, we so trade on God's mercy, and we're so used to abusing God's grace that we are offended if God isn't merciful. Isn't that? That's the truth. He chooses times not to be merciful. You say, well, I still don't understand why He does it. Listen, I'll tell you why. Because it's so bad now, and we trade so much on His mercy and abuse His grace so badly now, that if He didn't give us those frequent examples of His justice, imagine how much more we would trade on His mercy without any fear of repercussion. The reason that God from time to time takes a life and comes down in severe judgment is because periodically throughout the flow of redemptive history, He has to illustrate what should happen to bring us back to our senses because we are so accustomed to His mercy. If we didn't have examples of the consequence of sin, we would go on blissfully trading without a thought on His mercy. Look with me at 1 Corinthians 10, and I think I can illustrate this truth to you. 1 Corinthians 10:8 talks about the people who committed fornication. And when they committed fornication, God took the life of 23,000 of them. Why? Why did God kill 23,000 idolatrous, fornicating people? Why? Verse 11. All these things happened unto them for what? Examples, and are written for our admonition, who are living at the end of the age, so that when we think we stand, we had better take heed lest we what? Fall. So why are there throughout the Old Testament and even into the New, why are there those illustrations of God's instantaneous wrath? They're examples. And God does those to show us what should happen to all of us and to build in our hearts attitudes of thanksgiving. Every day I live, I should say, thank you, God. Thank you for being so merciful and overlooking the sin today that should have caused my death and eternal judgment. I'll tell you, we would never tolerate the insubordination that God tolerates. We tread on His mercy, even with these examples. Can you imagine if there weren't these examples, what would happen? Look at Luke 13. I think this is so graphic. Luke 13, verse 1. Powerful passage. There were present at that season some that told Him. Now, some people come to Jesus and they tell Him something. And they tell Him about the Galileans whose blood Pilate had mingled with their sacrifices. Now, some Galileans came down apparently to the temple and they were Jews, and they came into the temple to offer their sacrifices. And there they were doing their religious activity, and Pilate moved into the temple and slaughtered them, so that the blood pouring out of their bodies was actually mingled with the blood of their sacrifices. Right in the time they were worshiping their God, he slaughtered them right on the altar. And the people are crowding around Jesus, and they're not asking about Pilate's cruelty. They're asking about God's justice. And they're saying, what about that? Well, I mean, what about those Galileans? And Pilate, that pagan, that desecrated person, comes in and slaughters them in the midst of their sacrifice. I mean, how can God allow that? And I think what they're saying is, were they super wicked? Were they super sinners? Were they more vile than everybody else? I mean, why did they suffer that way? Where was God? I mean, was God off saying, oh, I forgot about those Galileans in there, and Pilate got them before I could think about it? Or was God saying, you're more wicked than everybody else, and you're going to get it right here with your phony religious activity going on? And Jesus answering said unto them, are you thinking that these Galileans were sinners worse than all the other Galileans because they suffered such things? I mean, do you think that the reason this happened to them is because they deserved it more than anybody else? Nay, I tell you, and unless you repent, you'll likewise perish. Ooh. See what he said? He said, they are any worse than you, and unless you repent, you're going to get the same thing. They were examples. They got justice as an illustration of what all the rest of them were going to get if they didn't repent. They weren't worse than anybody else. They were chosen examples that God elected to use as illustrations. Or they said, what about those 18 people upon whom the tower in Siloam fell and killed them? Can you imagine that? I mean, that would be in the headlines. 18 folks are just walking down the road, and some big tower is there, and it just starts to go, and it falls on 18 people. 18 people with wives and husbands and kids, and their life is gone. I mean, it just fell on them, and it killed them. And I mean, they weren't sinning. They were just walking down the street. I mean, they weren't doing anything evil, and they died. Are you thinking that they were sinners above everybody else? Were you thinking they were worse than everybody else? No. No. Unless you repent, you're going to perish just like they did. Do you see the point that he's making? They're not worse than anybody else. They're just illustrations of what you all ought to be getting. That's all. You understand? You see, we are so used to mercy, so used to grace, that we think justice is unjust. History affirms God's goodness. To some, he has given the role of example to warn of sin's just consequence and to make all men grateful and repentant that it hasn't happened to them. But let me say, in closing, back to verse 5, Romans 2. If you refuse God's goodness, if you refuse to be led to repentance by his goodness, if you will not come to thank him and to come to Christ, then your hard and unconverted heart is just piling up wrath, and you may be surviving now, but in the day of wrath, when the fullness of wrath is revealed in the righteous judgment of God at the great white throne, it's going to break loose on you. The ones who are not repenting are piling up a storehouse of sin and judgment laid up little by little. Oh, what an illusion. Because God is merciful, people think it's all going fine, you see? And instead of being driven to repentance over God being so kind to them as sinners, they think they, because things are going well, that they're really okay and they're fine and everything is wonderful. What an illusion. And so they tread on his mercy only to wind up someday with his full fury. The phrase a hard and impenitent heart, I think, is interesting. The word hard there is sclerotes. We get sclerosis from it, hardening of the arteries. arteriosclerosis, or sclerosis of the liver as well. Hardening of the arteries may take you to the grave, but hardening of the heart will take you to hell. And then he calls it an impenitent, a non-repentant, unconverted, unchanged heart. Ezekiel talked about the fact that the people had a stony heart, Ezekiel 36:26. In Ezekiel 3, verse 7, he talks about Israel's being hard-hearted. Jesus talked about hard hearts, Matthew 19:8, Mark 3:5, Mark 6:52, Mark 8:17, John 12:40. The writer of Hebrews calls in chapter 3 and in chapter 4 three times, harden not your hearts, harden not your hearts. Don't become cold and indifferent, because all you're doing is storing up unto thyself. In other words, that you're responsible, you're doing it to yourself. You're storing up divine fury that'll break loose on the day of wrath, which is further defined as that day when righteous judgment is fully revealed. And I believe that has to be the great white throne. In Revelation 20, it tells us that the Lord calls together all the wicked dead from everywhere and to the throne, and they are judged out of the books in which is the record of their deeds, and they are cast forever into the lake of fire with the devil and his angels. So men face the truth. You can tread on mercy now, and you will receive fury in the future. Or you can see mercy for what it is and be grateful and come in a repentant heart to God and turn to Christ. If the goodness of God toward you is not leading you to repentance, then drop by drop, every sin you commit is filling up a reservoir of God's patience. And it is held together by God's mercy. But someday the dam gets too full and the wall breaks and you will be drowned in an eternal flood of your own sins. But you have an alternative. There in the midst of that is an island of safety. And that island is Calvary. There, the Savior is waiting if you come to Him. Bow with me in prayer. Father, thank you again for teaching us through your word. Thank you for not giving us what we deserve. Thank you for your goodness, forbearance, long-suffering, for your mercy. Thank you for the examples you gave to show us that if we don't repent, the same will happen to us. May we turn to you with thankful hearts, come to Christ, and not drop by drop fill the reservoir with our sin that someday shall break to drown us. We know that there's no need to face that judgment, for Jesus took all your justice and all your wrath on the behalf of those who believe. May we enter into that by faith. Father, we pray that you'll draw into your own kingdom those you would have to come. For your glory, in Christ's name, amen.
3: You're listening to Grace to You, the Bible teaching ministry of John MacArthur. Today we continued John MacArthur's study on the nature of God's judgment, titled Without Excuse. Well, when judgment is the subject, perhaps what comes to your mind are Old Testament passages where God brings famine and pestilence to his enemies and even wipes out entire nations. The question is there an element of God's judgment in current events? Are tragedies that we see today, tsunamis and earthquakes and mudslides, for example, are those modern-day equivalents of God's judgment in Old Testament times? Here's how John answered that.
4: Well, there is a sense in which the judgments of God in the Old Testament were specific, at specific times and in specific places and on specific people, in many cases, who had been warned by God through his prophets of what was to come if they didn't repent and believe in him. So, yes, there is a sense in which Old Testament judgments, those specific judgments that God brought after warning people, were indeed unique to that era when God was acting in judgment in very, very special, very pointed, and very focused ways. So in that sense, they were unique. But in the broader sense, all tragedies, all earthquakes, tsunamis, hurricanes, tornadoes, accidents, epidemics, plagues, all of those things are the judgment of God on sin. They may not be the specific judgment of God on an idolatrous nation, but they are all the byproduct of a cursed world, fallen people, sinful people living before a holy God. God has cursed the earth. God has cursed human life because of sin. And so while not specific judgments in the sense that they are immediate, direct, miraculous judgments of specific sinners, yes, in the broad and general sense, what happens in the world on any level that brings about death and catapults people into eternal judgment is, in fact, a form of God's judgment. I said that when I was being interviewed on Larry King after 9/11, that while this is not God's specific judgment on the people in the towers as if they were the worst people in the world, this is an illustration of what will happen to all sinners. They will die, they will perish, and they will experience not just the physical judgment of God, but his eternal judgment as well. And sinners need to prepare by turning to Christ.
3: That's right, friend. God's word promises victory for all who are in Christ. 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Now for the entire Grace to You staff, I'm Phil Johnson with a question. 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
6: 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I mean, those little deers. 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
8: The problem with money is you can't trust it, right? 1 Timothy chapter 6 says money is uncertain. It says, so don't put your hope there. Put your hope in God. Not only in the span of your life will you take nothing with you, as it says in 1 Timothy 6, within the journey of our life, it's here and then it's gone. Doesn't mean the material issues of the world can't engross you. They can, but don't let it happen.

0: all need money to pay the bills. And according to the Bible, it's important to remember that money is not the root of all sorts of evil, but the love of money certainly is. 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Well, now here's Pastor Mike with today's relevant message, contentment instead of materialism.
1: We have, don't we, a lot to be thankful for. And while I think most of us would readily admit that, yeah, I got a lot to be thankful for, we unfortunately aren't left after doing all that Thanksgiving with the kind of heart attitude that you might think would be left behind after all this giving of thanks. And maybe it's the odd and bizarre cultural juxtaposition of Thanksgiving and the most sacred shopping day of the year. Maybe that's part of the problem. Because on Thanksgiving, you wake up, you get the paper, and of course, it's chock full of ads for stuff you don't have, right? Get to bed early because it starts at 4 a.m, and get out there and get all this other stuff. And while the world conjoins Thanksgiving with this bizarre marketing assault, it's not the way it is in Scripture. As a matter of fact, the giving of thanks in the Bible is conjoined with an elusive Christian virtue that God expects us to have when we give thanks. It's the elusive Christian virtue called contentment. And that really you would expect would go hand in hand with thanksgiving, but often it doesn't. We say, God, thank you for everything you've given me. Now, I got a few more things I just got to have. And that doesn't seem to make sense, at least from a biblical perspective. And if you have your Bibles, I want you to open up to Hebrews chapter 13. While the world's busy assaulting us and telling us we need new cell phones, different clothes, perhaps this could be the most important kind of virtue to focus on. I mean, it's a good thing for us to make the ambition of our hearts as Christians. And before, by the way, we look at this passage and you think, well, this is some religious platitude that just can't be fully practiced in our day, not in the real world, because you can't live this way in our world. Just recognize that all these commands are given for people and God assumes we're going to be living in the real world. He recognizes that your cell phone is going to die and you'll need a new one. He knows that your mode of transportation at some point will wear out and you're going to have to go get another one. He's all about the real world. God is not checked out to the realities of the world that we live in. It's not much different from the world that the first century church lived in. They needed stuff to live and we need stuff to live. So just know that the principle and the Christian virtue of contentment, it doesn't necessarily lead to a life in a monastery or a vow of poverty. As a matter of fact, that's a bit of an abuse of this principle. You can fully practice and apply this principle and live in the real world because the issue of contentment or its antithetical problem of sin that we often call materialism really doesn't have anything to do with the amount of your paycheck. And it's really not necessarily tied to the size of your home. You may not believe it, but it's not necessarily connected to the kind of car you drive. Because materialism or contentedness in our hearts, it's really a matter of our hearts. It's what goes on inside. You're either content in your heart, which may or may not be reflected by an amount of money that you have, or you're involved in something in your heart that the Old Testament called coveting and the New Testament like to call the love of money, and that's going on, and it's all something here. You can make minimum wage and have the problem or not have the problem. You can make a lot of money and either be contented or you could be covetous. There's no real necessary connection. So don't think that as we enter into this discussion. And also, let me correct another problem when we talk about contentment. A lot of people think that God somehow just wants to keep us needy and poor, and that's not the point either. You do recognize that commands about not loving money and being content, really, not only do they bring honor to God, not only does it keep our priorities straight, it'll keep your heart out of trouble. Because the road, as 1 Timothy 6 says, of loving stuff is going to lead to all kinds of problems in your life. You want to avoid this because it's an addiction. You realize that. And it's addiction that you and I need to avoid. It's not external, it's internal. So we do some look in the heart here as we read these passages. We're going to do some diagnostics as it relates to what's going on in our spirit. But the scripture says this, as it relates to our hearts. Verse number 5. Hebrews 13:5 says, keep yourselves free from the love of money. And we've got a great play on words going here in this text. We talked about in verses 1 through 3, we talked about loving our brothers. Talk about even loving outsiders, phileo, connected with these other words. And here we have another use of phileo as a compound. And don't love, literally, the word is silver, which for them was what their coins were made out of. The problem even with reading that is it creates a caricature in our mind of somebody on a pile of silver coins kind of tossing them in the air, you know, getting your paycheck in ones and kind of bringing it on your bed and kind of laying on it, you know. That's not the point, you realize. And yet it's a caricature which kind of frees us, you know, frees us with impunity from the problem. What recognizes is not about loving a gold bullion bar or hugging hordes of cash. It's an issue with the heart, something in my heart. And he says, the inverted virtue, that's the sin. Here's the virtue, verse number 5, and be content with what you have. Nah, that even sounds good. There's something good and peaceful and serene about contentment, the concept, the word. And now here's some of the solution. Here's some of the keys to doing it. Because God has said, here's something that overrides all of this attraction to the material stuff that becomes an addiction. He says, I'm going to never leave you. This is a quote of Deuteronomy 31, and I'll never forsake you. A repeated and oft-repeated principle in Scripture. Jesus echoed these words, and lo, I'm with you always, even to the end of the age. I'm going to be with you. I will spiritually walk with you through this life. Then he says, in verse number 6, the writer of Hebrews says that ought to lead to confidence in our hearts. So we can say with confidence, and now he quotes Psalm 118, and we can repeat the psalmist's lyrics and say, the Lord is my helper. I won't be afraid. What can man do to me? Rhetorical question. Nothing. I'm going to be okay. That is a kind of lifestyle characterized by peace. As it relates to material things, it's called contentment. The sin is the love of money, covetousness, materialism, we often call it. And we got to avoid it. Number one on your outline. We're going to, before I fill this in, let's look at Jesus' parallel passage. Sorry, psych. Turn with me to Matthew 6, okay? Because before I give you this word, I want to show you where we're getting it. Matthew chapter 6, Jesus is in the middle of the Sermon on the Mount, and he's talking about materialism, as we often call it, but he doesn't use the word coveting. He doesn't use the word greed. He doesn't use the word materialism. He uses a different word, which is the indicative feeling that goes with the problem. It is what your heart will feel like if you have the problem of loving money, which won't be characterized by laying on beds of cash. It's a heart problem, and it feels like this. Are you ready? Matthew chapter 6, are you there? Look at verse 25. Matthew 6, 25. Therefore, Jesus says, I tell you, do not, what's the word? Worry about your life. Circle that word. That's what materialism, the love of money, feels like. It inevitably leads to a concern, a worry about the things of this life. Now, for that agrarian society, he goes right to the issues that are basic for sustenance in their life. He says, don't worry about what you're going to eat. Bottom of verse 25. Don't worry about what you're going to drink. Don't worry about your body and what you're going to wear. Is not life more important than food and the body more important than clothes? Isn't it just more than that? Now, for us, in our day, I mean, the 21st century, you could replace some of those things that we worry about that are related to material things, right? We worry about our housing. We worry about our retirement plans. We worry about our investments. We worry about the markets and all that. What are you doing? Isn't life different more than that? Isn't it distinct from that? Your life does not consist of these things. Oh, I know you have to interface with them. But when you're worrying about them, it shows an undue interest in them, and that reveals a problem, and that is in Scripture, what we call materialism. It's the love of money. This is the indicative feeling we have. Okay, so number one on your outline, just to be diagnostic about it, you and I, to define what we're fighting here, let's put it this way, we need to fight the anxiety of materialism, because that's what it feels like. You're always worrying about stuff. Are my investments going to make it? Are we going to make it next month? Are we going to be able to retire when we want? Is this going to work out? Is this investment going to be profitable? It's an undue concern for those things that takes my mind, and here's the word that is translated worry. It's often translated anxiety. I've been giving you this word study many times, but it comes from the root word merizomai, and merizomai is the Greek word to divide, and your mind is divided. It's like you can't concentrate on life over here because you're worried about what I'm going to wear, what I'm going to eat, what I'm going to put on, what my 401k is doing, what my investments are doing, if we're going to be able to make that new client work out, and we're going to be able to get that summer home, or what about vacation next summer? Our minds are everywhere. They're scattered. Merizomai, worry, anxiety. It feels like that. Our minds are pulled in different directions. And God doesn't want us to live that way. And he gives an illustration. Don't misunderstand it in verse 26. But the illustration is about brainless birds, bird brains, right? Birds that fly around in the sky. And they have no investments. They have no retirement plans. They don't even have a refrigerator. And Jesus says this, look at the birds of the air. They're not there. They're not very bright. He says, they don't sow, they don't reap, they don't store away in barns. Now here's the principle, yet your heavenly Father feeds them. They get it. At the end of the day, their bellies are full. God takes care of them. And he says, here's a rhetorical question. He says, you are much more valuable than they are. I mean, aren't you? Come on, think about this. God cares more about you than the sparrows hopping around at McDonald's waiting to get a dropped French fry. He cares more about you. And yet he makes sure they get their fill. Now, again, don't take this principle the wrong way. It's not about being irresponsible. Great. I'm not going to do anything. I'm just going to live life irresponsible. It's not a license to irresponsibility, as we'll see. But it is a principle that if God loves the birds enough to take care of them, won't he take care of you? Why are you worried about it? And Jesus is trying to free us from this problem. And he says, worrying, by the way, doesn't do much. Okay, verse 27, who of you by worrying can add a single hour to his life? Yeah, worry is stupid. I mean, that's basically what the Bible is teaching. It doesn't do anything. Now, action may do something, and it may be helpful and prudent to do some things, but worrying doesn't. And most of our problem as it relates to the love of material things is that it causes our hearts to be worried. And we worry about getting all these things buttoned up. And the Bible says this just doesn't make any sense. Verse 28. Why worry about clothes? And he gives another illustration. Look at the lilies of the field. They're growing. They don't labor. They don't spin. They don't worry about what they're going to wear. And yet Solomon, in all of his splendor, was, you know, wasn't even coming close to being dressed like one of these. And he was trying real hard. If God knows how to clothe the grass of the field, which is here today, gone tomorrow, thrown into the fire, how much more will he clothe you? Now, here's the real root problem. Underscore this phrase. Oh, you of little, what? Faith. That's the problem. You don't trust me. God is saying through his son. You don't trust me. You don't have faith. You don't have confidence in God who, what's the context, cares about you. And you're worried about stuff? Why are you worried about stuff? Don't you know God cares for you? Isn't that the flavor and feel? We just read it in Hebrews 13. God's never going to leave you, never forsake you. Why are you so concerned about all this? The concern of Scripture for us, sorry, pardon the pun there, is that we are people that don't have this concern. The issue and the objective for your life is that we're free from that burden of concern. And so we should take this command seriously and recognize that if we let our hearts be consumed with these issues of what about this and what if that doesn't work out, we will by necessity grab, because we don't have faith in God, grab these things, pull them close as our life preservers. We will put our faith in them. And when we do, here's a passage for you to jot down, Ecclesiastes 5:10, you will never be secure enough in those. In other words, you will learn to love money and you'll have to have more of it to feel secure. And the more you love it, the more you'll have to love it. That's where we get to this concept of addiction. You will be addicted in having more. And if you love money, here's how Solomon put in Ecclesiastes 5, you'll never have enough. And whoever loves wealth will never be satisfied. And some of you know what that's like. We certainly know people like that. If we're not having that problem now, you'll never be satisfied. So the issue is to change the trust in our hearts, to cast out and fight this fearful anxiety, because the problem with money is you can't trust it, right? Some of us can stand up, testify to that, come to the microphone and tell your story. How many of us know the riches to rags stories of people that had it made and then it got unmade, right? Is that happening? I just heard one in the back here. Somebody telling me about another story. I've known people that have lived with everything going their way and all the money to spare and throw $100 tips around. They couldn't rub two nickels together in a matter of time. Why? 1 Timothy chapter 6 says, money is uncertain. And that's the great principle. And by the way, I'm quoting verse number 17. 1 Timothy 6:17, it says, so don't put your hope there, put your hope in God. And that's the whole point of this passage. You want to free yourself from this obsession, this engrossment in material things? You just got to learn you can't trust it. It's not trustworthy. It's here today and gone tomorrow. Not only in the span of your life will you take nothing with you, as it says in 1 Timothy 6, within the journey of our life, it's here and then it's gone. Right? We think we're doing great. Well, this was wonderful. Look at the investment of our home and it's going through the roof. And now, well, not so good. Actually, I'm upside down. Got the repo man around the corner. What's with this money thing? You can't trust it. It's not a constant. How do we know we have this problem? Well, you know, I've gotten rid of the caricature of throwing money around and getting my checks cashed in ones and rolling on it in my bed. You don't have that problem. I don't know. Do I really trust money? I don't. I trust God more. Well, here's a symptom of knowing that you're trusting stuff. Are you ready? Jot this reference down. We won't take time to turn there, but you know the Sunday school story. It's found in 2 Samuel chapter 24. 2 Samuel chapter 24. And the first time you read this, I'm sure like me, you scratched your head and you say, I don't get it. And you read it five or six times and you still say, I don't get it. You've got to take the broad view of David's life in 2 Samuel 24 to start to understand the problem with this last and dark and unfortunate chapter in David's life. David, at the end of his life, when he's ready to hand his kingdom over to his son, sends out the command to his commanders, and of course, he's the king. He's got an army and, you know, a standing army waiting to respond to any problems, and he makes his commander go out and number the troops. Do you remember the story now? Go number the troops. And you remember the Bible says God got angry at this whole thing for counting, the sin of counting? I don't understand that. You read that 10 times and go, I don't understand. Why is God so upset with David counting his fighting men? Why? And until you get a big view of David's life and you start to see that the sin was not counting, there's no sin of counting what you've got, right? The sin was, it was indicative of a sinful heart that no longer trusted in God the way it did in earlier days. Was he trusting in his armor when he went out and stood in the shadow of Goliath to try and kill him that day? Oh, he didn't even wear armor. Why? Well, it didn't really fit. And he knew that I come to you in the name of the Lord, and the battle, it's God's. Didn't he write songs with those lyrics in the Psalms? The battle is the Lord's. He says, a horse and a chariot, it's a vain hope. It's a vain hope because the battle is the Lord's. Remember that? And here's Goliath saying, you come against me with sticks and stones. And David said, no, I don't. I come against you in the name of Yahweh. Remember that? He came with trust in God, implicit trust in God. If he was going to win a battle, he said, God, you're going to have to be with me. I'm trusting you. At the end of his life, though, he's ready to turn the kingdom over, and now he's saying, well, how many men do we have? If Egypt comes against my son, what's going to happen? Is he going to be able to? How many men do we have? What's the army look like? What? What are you doing? He used to tell Jonathan, his best friend. Remember this? This is from 1 Samuel 14, verse 6. What a great statement. He says to Jonathan, he says, don't you know that Yahweh can save, whether it's with many or a few? He's like slapping Jonathan. Come on, what are you talking about? God can do it. Let me tell you a story about the time I killed the big guy. Of course he knew that. At the end of his life, though, he starts going, accountants, accountants, how much do we have? Are we going to be safe? Now, again, I know this is a military example, but it slides right over into the financial world for you and me, doesn't it? The question is, and I know Christian accountants aren't going to like this, but the question is, how often are you accounting for what you have? How often do you assess and reassess your provisions? Put it that way. How often are you just poring over, how's it doing? What's going on here? If you are obsessed with the accounting of your stuff, you don't even have to be obsessed, because I don't think David was obsessed with it. But if it is indicative of the fact that you're trusting more in your retirement fund than the God who will walk you into retirement, then you've got a problem and you probably love money. The Bible says that's the problem. You've shifted your faith from God to your 401k. Do you get that? And the Bible says, man, that's not good. The symptom is how often we assess and reassess what we have. Be careful. I know Christian accountants will email me this week. They put us out of a job. But you know what? We go overboard in this regard, and it reflects our trust in the wrong thing. How do we fix it? If we're supposed to fight the anxiety of materialism, how do we fix it? This one's a bit wordy and a bit philosophical, but I think you'll catch the principle here. Let me give you a passage that you can do your homework on later. 1 Corinthians chapter 7, verse 31. 1 Corinthians 7, 31. And here's a statement again, a restatement of the fact we're going to live in the real world. You're going to have to buy a present. You're going to have to buy a new phone. You have to buy a new car. You're going to have to deal with the things of this world. But Paul makes this distinction in 1 Corinthians 7. He says, if you buy stuff, it's as though it's not yours to keep. If you use the things of this world, he says, as though not engrossed in them, which is a good English word for that word. It's an interesting word. But don't be engrossed in them. That's the principle. Now, here's what I want to say. Because the better stuff is better than the not so good stuff. How's that for a sentence? Homiletical award for that one, right? The better stuff is better than the not so good stuff. I mean, I'd rather have the iPhone than that cruddy little Ericsson flip phone, right? That would be better. So that's good stuff. And here's the problem. The better the stuff is, the more attractive it is to us, right? I'd rather drive that midnight blue Porsche Carrera than my Tahoe, my used Tahoe. I would rather do that. There's more appeal to that. It's a more attractive car. It's a sexy car, right? I mean, think about the analogies we use there. Because those things, the better things in life, the 7,000 square foot house on an acre overlooking the Pacific Ocean is a better house than the condo. That's better. It's more attractive. There's more appeal to that. So here's a principle. If you want to guard your heart against the anxiety of materialism, you have to admit that the material things of this world are attractive in increasing measure. And you have to, here's the protection. You have to create a dispassionate buffer around your heart. You have to create some kind of dispassionate buffer around your heart against, to guard you against, the attraction of material things. There are attractive things in this world that you can't be engrossed in. Are you catching the analogy now? You have to put a dispassionate buffer. Doesn't mean that the things of the world aren't attractive. Doesn't mean the material issues of the world can't engross you. They can, but don't let it happen. Put a dispassionate buffer. It's a kind of like, okay, whatever. Yeah, that's better. I'm not going to be a fool, and I'm not going to deny reality. I'm just going to have that dispassionate buffer around my heart. I'm going to protect my heart. Yeah, that's great, but, you know, whatever. You know, it is great. It's better, but I'm not going to be engrossed in that. It's a layer of self-protection, that dispassionate layer of self-protection.
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1: Hi, Pastor Mike here. God's Word promises it'll never return void. So I wonder, how is God's Word moving in your heart right now? Drop us a line. Let us know. 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
3: When the Apostle Paul wrote to the Thessalonian believers, he encouraged them to engage in loving and caring relationships with one another, but he also instructed them to engage in a proper relationship with God, proper worship. In essence, here's what he wrote.
4: They were to be joyful, even though they were being persecuted. They were to make prayer a regular part of their lives, to always thank God for His grace to help them face difficult circumstances, to follow the leadership of the Holy Spirit, to always make sure they were not being deceived by false prophets, and they were to worship God by living holy lives.
3: As you reflect on what Paul wrote to these New Testament believers, what would you say are the greatest needs in your church? Well, to answer that question, listen once again as I apply these directives to us today. We too are to be joyful, even in times of difficulty and persecution. We're to make prayer a regular part of our lives. We're to always thank God for His grace to help us face these difficult circumstances. We're to always follow the leadership of the Holy Spirit. And we're to make sure we're not being deceived by false prophets. And we are to worship God by living holy and righteous lives.
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5: Hi, I'm Johnny Erickson Tata. When I was growing up, I always knew my daddy suffered from very bad arthritis. Rarely would I see him grimace, but if he did, he would gather himself and continue with his trademark smile. As a proud daughter, I loved his attitude. After I broke my neck, my father's example inspired me to do the same. Grimace at the hardship, Johnny, but then gather yourself and trust God. I guess it was my way of imitating. Friend, if you are a parent, you can have a huge impact on the way your children handle suffering. And the key? Handle the ups and downs in your life, the trials and disappointments, with grace, humility, and trust in God. It's what 1 Corinthians 11 means when it says, imitate me just as I also imitate Christ. It's no secret that kids imitate their parents, so bear up well under your trials. Little eyes are watching and imitating.
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4: Some prayers begin with confidence. Others barely make it past, "Lord, I don't know what to say." God is not grading the speech. Scripture says the Spirit helps us in our weakness, even when words fail. Silence does not shut God out. Tears are not a broken connection. You don't need better words to get closer to God. You only need to turn toward Him, trusting that He can meet you even before the amen. The Cornerstone, part of your mix, part of your life.
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6: 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You say, "No, Pastor, I'm not in a storm." Well, I'm glad for you. Enjoy the good times of life. But wait a while. Sooner or later, you are going to find yourself in a storm. We have storms. We all have difficulties. If not now, later. And so what I want to talk to you about is how to find peace in the midst of your storm.
5: Welcome to Love Worth Finding, featuring the powerful truth of the gospel presented in the convicting messages of Adrian Rogers. John chapter 6 tells the story of Jesus walking on the water in the midst of a treacherous storm. Sooner or later, we will all find ourselves in a storm, perhaps not like the one depicted in this passage, but still one that's terrifying. Things could be going fine, then suddenly you get a life-changing phone call, or you face a shocking diagnosis. How can we find peace when the waters rise? If you have your Bible, turn now to John chapter 6, beginning in verse 16, as Adrian Rogers shares how to find peace in the midst of your storm.
6: You take God's Word and be finding John chapter 6. In a few moments, we're going to begin reading in verse 16. But we're going to be talking a little bit about troubles, heartaches, tears, disappointments, what we would call the storms of life. We go to the doctor and we get a bad report. We don't know what the next phone call will bring. For good or bad, we just don't know. There are storms that come to us. Now, the Lord here in His ministry in Galilee was with His disciples, and they were in a storm. And we're going to read about that, and then we're going to learn some wonderful lessons about how to find peace, how you can find peace in the midst of your storm, because we all have storms. Beginning in verse 16, "And when Jesus was now come down, His disciples went down unto the sea and entered into a ship and went over the sea toward Capernaum. And it was now dark, and Jesus was not come to them. And the sea rose by reason of a great wind that blew. So when they had rowed about 25 or 30 furlongs, they see Jesus walking on the sea and drawing nigh unto the ship, and they were afraid. But He saith unto them, 'It is I, be not afraid.'" Now just underscore the last part of that phrase there, "be not afraid." Did you know some 365 times in the Bible, one time for every day in the year, God has told us not to be afraid? In one way or another, He said, "be not afraid," or "fear not." 365 times He tells us not to be afraid. The devil is the sinister minister of fear. But our Lord tells us not to be afraid. Now remember, they are in a storm. He says, "It is I, be not afraid." Then they willingly received Him into the ship, and immediately the ship was at the land whither they went. In our journeys to Israel, and I've been to Israel many times, one of the most delightful times that I have is to sit at twilight on the shores of Galilee. It's almost mesmerizing. It's almost like a dream, the tranquility. You're almost intoxicated by the beauty as the sun sets over the Sea of Galilee and the Golan Heights across the sea from Tiberias turn a rosy color. You sit there, you can hear the birds nesting in the trees. I believe that the Sea of Galilee is one of the most beautiful bodies of water on this earth. The old rabbis used to say that when God created all the other seas, then he created Galilee just for himself. Now, the background for this passage of Scripture, it had been a wonderful day. Jesus Christ had been with his disciples, teaching them, and he had performed miracles. They were full of success. They were full of knowledge. They were full of self-confidence. And they were full of a banquet of fish and bread. And it was a wonderful evening, perhaps like the evening that I just described, when sometimes we sit there and bask in the beauty. And perhaps the moon was there in the sky like a gardenia on the lapel of the night. And a gentle breeze, soft as a baby's breath, kissed their cheeks. And so these disciples, who are seasoned sailors, get in their boat, take sail to go to the other side of the sea, rejoicing in such a wonderful day. And then it happened. Just like that, the wind begins to rise. The clouds darken the moon and the stars. And angry winds begin to beat the sea with its fists. And the water rises up and slaps these disciples in the face. And the water that's on the outside of the boat begins to come on the inside of the boat and fill the boat. And they're now out in the middle of the sea. And it's dark. And the wind is contrary to them. They can't even see their hand before their face. And that Sea of Galilee that had been as quiet as a mill pond now has become a dangerous death trap. And these seasoned sailors are filled with fear. They bend their backs to the oars. It's too far from the shore to swim. The waves are too boisterous. They have an idea that they are going down, and on top of all of this, where is Jesus? Why hasn't he come to them? Why has he forsaken them? And then they see him. He's walking on the water. That doesn't bring them joy. Now their fear has turned to raw terror. Who? What is that? Walking on the water. Is it a phantom? Is it a ghost? And then they recognize it's Jesus, the wave walker, walking on the water. And he speaks to them. And he says, don't be afraid. In another gospel, he says, be of good cheer. It is I. And they receive him into their boat. And when they do, watch this, immediately they're on the shore. Immediately they are on the shore. Well, are you in a storm? You say, no, Pastor, I'm not in a storm. Well, I'm glad for you. Enjoy the trip. Enjoy the trip. Have a good time. I'm serious. We're fools if we don't enjoy the good times of life. If you are not in a storm right now, I am happy for you. Enjoy it. But wait a while. Just wait a while. Sooner or later, you are going to find yourself in a storm. The Spanish have a proverb, there is no home without its hush. That just simply means that sooner or later we have storms. And I've learned as a pastor that while there are many of us here, there's probably a heartache on every pew. Somewhere sitting next to you, there is a heartache. We have storms. We all have difficulties. If not now, later. And so what I want to talk to you about is how to find peace in the midst of your storm. Because peace is not the subtraction of problems from life. Peace is the addition of power to meet those problems. That's God's peace. So I want to give you six principles. Will you write them down? Principle number one, here's what you can say when you're in a storm. Number one,

0: I am governed by His providence. I am governed by His providence. What happened to these people that day was not happenstance. It was not a mistake. It was not something that should have been avoided. The storm did not take Jesus by surprise. Now, folks, if Jesus Christ can walk upon water, Jesus Christ can certainly read and forecast the weather. This thing was not incidental, it was providential. Put in your margin Matthew chapter 14 and verse 22. The Bible says, "And straightway Jesus constrained his disciples to get into a ship." Now, he said, "You must do it." It was Jesus who sent them into this storm. It may be that God has engineered your storm. I mean, God has engineered your storm. If He has not engineered it, listen, if He has not engineered it, He has certainly allowed it, because our God is over everything. I was reading Psalm 107, verses 24 and following. "These see the works of the Lord and His wonders in the deep, for He commandeth and raiseth the stormy wind, which lifteth up the waves thereof." It's God who is the master of the winds and the waves, and He's the one who causes storms to come. You know, it is a shallow theology, a very shallow theology that says if we're in the will of God, that we're just going to sail always smoothly on the sea of life. We'll have no sickness, no sorrow, no disappointment, no separation. There'll be no death in our family. There'll be no problems. And the Joy Boys get on television and say, "If you just get right with God and believe God and send me an offering, you'll never be sick. Everything will be fine." And this is the gospel of cash and Cadillacs, tranquility. Friend, there's a Greek word for that, and it's baloney. Baloney. No. Listen, we are going to have difficulty. And the first thing that you can say when difficulty comes is that God's providence is over it all. I am governed by His providence. God's wonderful plan is in effect, that we call the providence of God. Now remember, Jesus constrained them to get into a storm. They were in this storm because of the providence of God. Now, here's the second thing that you can say. Number two, not only am I governed by His providence, but I am growing by His plan. I am growing by His plan. Now, God's plan is not to indulge you. God's plan is to enlarge you. Put in your margin Psalm 4, verse 1. "Thou hast enlarged me when I was in distress." Thou hast enlarged me when I was in distress. Now, I want to ask you a question. Those of you who've been on the trail for a while, when did you grow the most? When everything was fine? When you were smoothly sailing? Or when the storm came? Did you not grow more in the storm, in distress, when you were crowded to Christ and when you had to call upon Him? You see, in the Bible, there are correcting storms and there are perfecting storms. Now, Jonah, who spent the night on a foam blubber mattress, was in one of those correcting storms. I mean, he was in a storm because he was out of the will of God. He was running from God, and God sent a correcting storm. But there are also perfecting storms. These disciples were not out of the will of God. Why were they in a storm? They were in a storm. Don't miss this. They were in a storm because they were in the will of God. It was Jesus, Matthew tells us, that constrained them to get into that boat. They were in this storm because they were obeying Jesus. Why would Jesus want them to be in a storm? Because He wanted them to grow. I've often shared these words with you that someone wrote. I don't know who wrote them. I walked a mile with pleasure. She chatted all the way, but left me none the wiser for all she had to say. I walked a mile with sorrow. Not a word, said she, but oh, the things I learned from sorrow when sorrow walked with me. Is that not true? Thou hast enlarged me when I was in distress. Somebody said that faith is like film. It's developed in the dark. That's when we learn to trust the Lord. I was reading about the Israelites when they were headed into the promised land, into the land of Canaan. And in the land of Canaan, there were some demon-possessed giants, and they were called Anakim, not Anison, but Anakim. They gave headaches. They didn't cure it. These were Anakim, and they were great giants. When the 12 spies went into the land to spy out the land, 10 of the spies came back and said, hey, we can't take this land. Why, it's full of milk and honey and corn and wine and oil and pomegranates and figs and grapes. It is hills and valleys. But there are giants in that land, and we can't take that land. But two of the spies said in Numbers chapter 14 and verse 9, only rebel not ye against the Lord, neither fear the people of the land. Now listen to this. For they are bread for us, not B-R-E-D, but B-R-E-A-D, bread, like your toast this morning. They are bread for us. Their defense is departed from them, and the Lord is with us. Fear them not. They said, look, these people are a piece of cake. They're bread for us. Don't be afraid of them. Why do you eat bread? For strength. You grow on bread. It's bread that gives energy. It is the bread that is the staff of life. What was God saying? These things that look like they are your problems are your food. Anakim is the breakfast of champions. Folks, it's when you feed on these problems that you grow. You see, what our Lord was looking for was not softies as disciples. He wanted them to grow, and he enabled them to be in a storm that he might enlarge them. So remember that you're governed by his providence when you're in a storm. He rules over all. And remember that you are growing by his plan. And it's in the storm that you're going to grow and become more and more like the Lord Jesus Christ. Well, you say, but Pastor, I just don't have what it takes to grow when I'm in the storm. True, you don't. But here's the third thing. I am graced by his prayers. Look, if you will, in verse 17. And entering into a ship and went over the sea toward Capernaum, and it was now dark, and Jesus was not come unto them. They're saying, where's Jesus? Where's Jesus? It's dark. He hasn't come. Why hasn't he come? Well, he's doing something else. What is he doing? He's praying. He's up on a mountaintop praying. Put in your margin Matthew 14, because this story is told in different ways in the different Gospels. And the Bible says, and when he had sent the multitudes away, he went up into a mountain apart to pray. Listen, don't think that he has forsaken you just because you cannot see him. When you're in the storm, he may not be with you in bodily form, but he is very much aware of you. I love that song, his eyes on the sparrow, and I know he watches me. Let me give you another verse from one of the other Gospels. Put this one down in Mark chapter 6, beginning in verse 47. And when even was come, the ship was in the midst of the sea, and he alone on the land. There in the sea, Jesus is on the shore. Now watch this. And he saw them toiling in rowing. He saw them. Did you know that he sees you right now? You say, he doesn't know where I am. He doesn't know this difficulty. Why is he so far away? Why am I in the storm and he on the shore? Friend, he is there praying for you. He went apart to a mountain to pray. He's up there on the mountain looking down. He sees right through the dark. They can't see him. He sees us. And what's he doing? He's praying. You want a blessed thought? Let me give you a blessed thought. You are on Jesus' prayer list. You are on Jesus' prayer list. There's nothing much more comforting to me than for somebody to tell me that they pray for me. I met a man in the airport here that I wasn't even sure that he knew my name, but I went up to meet him, and because he's a wonderful Bible teacher, he looked at me and embraced me, and he said, Adrian, I prayed for you this morning. I mean, it was just by happenstance. He said, Adrian, I prayed for you this morning. I said, that's wonderful. Then you know what he said to me? He said, I pray for you every day. Every day. That moved me greatly. Folks, some people have never been prayed for one time. If you're on anybody's prayer list, you're blessed. You're blessed. But I can tell you, you're on his prayer list. The Lord Jesus knows you by name, and he calls you by name. And the Bible says that he ever lives to make intercession for us. Hebrews 7, verse 25. Wherefore he is able also to save them to the uttermost that come unto God by him, seeing he ever liveth to make intercession for them. Did you come to God by Jesus? Then you're on his prayer list. And what is he doing? The finished work of Jesus is Calvary. The unfinished work of Jesus is his prayer ministry. Listen, I am governed by his providence. I am growing by his plan. I am graced by his prayers. He was praying for them in the midst of their storm. Do you have any reason to doubt that he is praying for you in the midst of your storm? How would you feel if you knew while you're in your bedroom that right out there in your living room, Jesus was on his knees praying for you? Is it any less real that you're in the boat and he's on the shore? Or you're here on this earth and he's in the glory praying for you? He ever lives to make intercession for you. Here's the fifth thing I want you to learn in the midst of your storm. Not only am I graced by his prayers, but I am gladdened by his presence. He will come. Look, if you will, in verse 20. And he saith unto them, it is I. Be not afraid. And in Matthew, he tells them to be of good cheer. Matthew 14, verse 27. And straightway Jesus spake unto them, saying, be of good cheer. It is I. Be not afraid. I can see these disciples as they perspiration is on their brow and their face is a network of fear. Clammy hands hold to those oars and their backs are aching and they're pulling. Peter says, pull harder. We're going to sink. No doubting Thomas says, I don't believe we're going to make it. We're going down. And then they see Jesus. Question, why didn't he come sooner? Why did he wait? You know, he'd been there for a long time. If you read the story, you're going to find out that they had been out there on the sea for 6 agonizing hours. They're out there pulling. And now it's the darkest hour of the night. Mark tells us that Jesus came the fourth watch of the night. That's between 3 and 6 a.m., the darkest hour. For 6 long agonizing hours, they're out there, and it seems that he has forgotten them. It wasn't Jesus who had forgotten. Really, it was the disciples that had forgotten. You know, Jesus had just done a miracle. If you read this story in the 6th chapter of John, you'll find out that Jesus had fed 5,000. They're thinking, why has Jesus forgotten us? They'd forgotten Jesus.
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2: American Family News, I'm Robert Thornton. The chairman of the Senate Armed Services Committee is not happy with President Donald Trump's decision to welcome the communist leader of China to the United States. AFN's Chad Groening has more.
3: President Trump doesn't normally meet visiting world leaders at the airport, but the president has decided to roll out the red carpet for Chinese ruler Xi Jinping by meeting him directly on the tarmac. Trump's decision to greet Xi at Joint Base Andrews just outside Washington shows how far the U.S. president is going to honor China's leader as he makes his first state visit in more than a decade. Mississippi Republican Roger Wicker is chairman of the Senate Armed Services Committee. During an address on the Senate floor, he weighed in on Trump's decision.
4: "And quite frankly, had the White House asked me for advice, I would have suggested the president not invite Xi Jinping to Washington for such a lavish welcome here in the United States of America. But, Mr. President, during every minute of dialogue, our commander-in-chief should keep in mind that his guest is a brutal, unelected, and oppressive dictator who seeks to dominate his neighbors and whose massive military arsenal is aimed directly at the United States of America."
3: In response, the White House said, quote, "President Xi hosted President Trump in China for an historic summit this summer, and President Trump is reciprocating his hospitality by welcoming the Chinese delegation for a reciprocal visit this week. The president will forge relationships with anyone in order to advance our national interests and make good deals for the American people." I'm Chad Groening.
2: A judge heard arguments today but did not rule from the bench regarding the Trump administration's decision to ban three media outlets from White House grounds. The outlets claim the ban violates the Constitution. The administration pushes back and says that access to the White House is a privilege, not a right. It also argues that the reporting of the three outlets, CNN, MS Now, and Politico, poses a threat to national security. The midterm elections are around the corner, and House Minority Leader Hakeem Jeffries claimed Republicans are scared.
5: "They're scared to death. They're scared to look. They're shook. These Republicans are running scared. And the American people will have the last word."
2: Republicans are attacking Democrats for being too far left and said they believe they'll keep control of Congress. The party in power has historically lost congressional seats in the midterm elections. Russia hammered Ukraine's capital, Kyiv, with drones in daylight attacks today, hours before Ukrainian President Volodymyr Zelensky was due to address world leaders at the UN General Assembly. Two people were killed and 23 were wounded in the capital, and black smoke floated above the city following the latest in what have been daily Russian attacks that torment Ukrainian civilians. A Mississippi grand jury will not recommend charges in connection with the drowning death of Nolan Wells, who was found dead following a July 4th boat trip and party. Fox's Eben Brown reports.
6: A grand jury says no charges will be filed in the drowning death of 18-year-old Nolan Wells, whose body was found 2 days after going missing during a July 4th boat party near an island off the Mississippi Gulf Coast. Wells' family insists there was evidence of blunt force trauma.
7: "Treat our son the way you would treat your child or someone you love."
6: His mother, Christine Wansley, Wells was black. The family's attorney implies race is an issue as Wells was partying with white friends and authorities failed to fully investigate. Eben Brown, Fox News.
2: The passengers have spoken on the world's best airlines, but American airline companies were down the list. Here's Fox's Matt Murphy.
8: Singapore Airlines has been named the world's best airline for 2026, taking the top prize for the sixth time in the Skytrax World Airline Awards. Nearly 25 million passengers took part in the global survey, judging airlines on everything from cabin service to comfort and food. Delta ranked highest among American airlines at number 26, while United came in 45th. Matt Murphy, Fox News.
2: And that is all our time for this hour's news. You can see more news online at AFN.net. 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I'm Robert Thornton.
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0: Have you ever stood outside the gates of your favorite team's arena or stadium? You're close enough to sense the excitement, but you are completely cut off from the action. Well, in the same way, there's a critical distinction between being near God's kingdom and being in his kingdom. So what's the difference? Today on Truth for Life, Alistair Begg answers that question as he continues our study in the Gospel of Mark. We're in chapter 2.
1: Notice both the brevity and the authority of this word from Jesus. There's no great speech, no great elaborate diatribe, no great explanation. Just a striking command. Follow me. Now, who else can walk up to somebody in the middle of their day, especially in a context like that, and simply walk up and say, excuse me, I'd like you to just come and follow me? The person says, I'm not going to follow you. I've got to be here at least until 5 or 6 o'clock. What do you mean follow you? But no, the brevity and the authority is marked both by the immediacy and the totality of Levi's response. Follow me, Jesus told him, and Levi got up and followed him. There's no gap. It is instantaneous. That's what makes it so amazing, what makes it so striking. And the reason I use totality is because in Luke's version of this event, as he records it, he gives to us one phrase that Mark does not use. And in Luke chapter 5 and in verse 27 and verse 28, you will see the missing phrase. And left everything, and left everything, and followed him. He turned his back on his illicit business. He realized that if he was going to follow Jesus, he couldn't follow Jesus and stay the way he was. He couldn't follow Jesus and continue to dupe all his fellow countrymen. He couldn't follow Jesus and continue to be a cheat. He couldn't follow Jesus. He realized that this was a crossroads for him, that this was not somehow or another Levi, the cheating tax collector, adding Jesus to the sum of his life so that he had, if you like, a religious component to his life that filled in the gap for what was missing in his inability to attend the local synagogues. Here was a chance for him to get involved in, quote, spirituality. Here was an opportunity for him to add this dimension to his life. No, it's not that at all. The command is clear. The response is immediate and it is total. And leaving everything, he went out to follow him. One of the reasons, I think, for so many people's disinterest in the claims of Christ is because they never hear the claims of Christ. Now, you may be wondering about Christianity and you're here today. And one of the things that put you off is, frankly, it just seems like such a soft option. Oh, forgive us if we've suggested that in any way or if your friends have done so, trying to make it more attractive to you, trying to, as it were, lower the barriers so that you can come in at your own level and on your own basis. That would be like qualifying for the Olympics in high jump by making your own rules about what the Olympic qualifying height was, you know. So if you want to make it, you know, 12 inches, hey, you just qualified for the Olympics. But if you want to actually deal with the standard qualification for the Olympics, guess what? You're not coming. If the church, in endeavoring to win people, takes the message of Jesus, dilutes it, minimizes it, compromises it, so that people may see it as a soft option, it is no surprise when the people look at it and say, who cares? Levi, follow me. When? Right now. But, follow me. And Levi got up. And he followed him. Now, the impact of this, I think, is fairly obvious. There, first of all, must have been an impact on the fellows who were his colleagues in the tax collector's booth. We don't have it written down. We know only that they are coming along later on in the week or whenever it was that he had his big party. But you can imagine his friends saying to one another, what in the world got into Levi? What, Levi, Levi left. Yes. Is he coming back? Apparently not. And the next morning, they would probably say to themselves, oh, he'll get over that. He's done a lot of funny things in his life. But I'm sure by Tuesday, he'll be back. Tuesday comes and his place is still empty. And suddenly it dawns on them, he's become a real follower of Jesus. If he'd been back on a Tuesday, he wouldn't have been a follower of Jesus. If he had responded to Jesus the way some of us have responded to Jesus, when somebody either manipulated us emotionally or stirred us up in some form of aggravation, and they told us, what you need to do is put up your hand right now and you will become a follower of Jesus. And we put up our hands and we said, I guess I'm a follower of Jesus. But by Wednesday of 2 weeks later, we weren't anywhere close to following Jesus. We never followed him at all. We didn't go to church. We didn't read our Bible. We didn't tell anyone about him. We didn't thank him for forgiving our sins. All we had done was just put up our hands and said, I think I would like to be a follower of Jesus. But that only lasted about 5 minutes. The reason you know you're a follower of Jesus is you're still following Jesus. You see, you may be a wretched sinner. You may feel yourself to have had a horrible week, but you're still following Jesus. That's one of the signs of being a follower of Jesus. You follow. It's almost too straightforward to miss. We could miss it, couldn't we? I just saw a little boy. I said, how old are you? He said, I'm 5. I said, I used to be 5. And he looked up at me and I said, I was 5. 52 years ago, I was 5. But I was 5 when my father led me to Christ. When I knelt down by a chair in our living room and I said, I am a sinner, forgive me, I hate my sister and that's why I do bad things to her. Forgive me, if I've no other sins, that's enough to get me into hell for sure. So forgive my sins and come and live in my life and make me the kind of boy you want me to be. 52 years ago. Now, through many dangers, toils, and snares, I have already come, but I'm still following. And the reason that they knew that Levi had been changed by Jesus is because he was following. Don't miss the obvious. Come and follow me. Are you following Jesus? Don't say, am I following him perfectly? Because you're clearly not, and neither am I. I'm following him. And his friends must have met him in the street and said, are you coming back? He said, no, I can't come back. I'm following Jesus. And they said to him, so many of them must have said, you know, can you sometime or another just tell me what it means to follow Jesus? And he said, you know what? I've got a great idea. You know those big barbecues that I was doing with that really funky Jewish music? Well, I'm going to do a big barbecue. You're all coming over. I'm going to give you the story all together. I'm going to have Jesus there, and he's going to do the thing, and me and Jesus, it's going to be great if you want to come. And they said, we're in. It's a wonderful picture, isn't it? It's a reminder to us, isn't it, of the place of our homes, our apartments, in the cause of evangelism. Many a person came to Christ through their tummy. It's not very theological, but it's true. Mrs. So-and-so, how do you make these pies like this? This is fantastic. I think it was so good. I could die and go to heaven. Oh, wait a minute now. Do you think if you died, you would go to heaven? Well, I think probably. I mean, I'm a pretty good person, and I figure that good God is looking for nice people who are trying their best. What if he isn't? Give me another one of those pies. But you see, that's where we go. The impact on his friends, the impact on Jesus' immediate followers. It'd be nice to think that James and John and Simon and Andrew immediately said, oh, what a great idea. Levi, the latest member of the disciple band. What a terrific deal. How wonderful to have Levi. Nice that you're branching out, Jesus, and not just going for a sort of middle Judaism, not just going for the small family business owner, but you're reaching beyond the territory. And what a nice idea to bring Levi. What do you think? I don't know. We can check later, but for now, I don't think so. No, I think there's a pretty fair chance that they were going, wait a minute, we're 4 nice boys. We come from a relatively nice background. But if you start adding people like Levi into this, it's going to dilute the pot so quickly. I don't think, Jesus, that you want to have tax collectors and social outcasts in your group. See, Levi would not have been an obvious and a popular choice. That ought to ring a bell with you. It does with me. Do you think you were an obvious and popular choice? If God saved you, do you think he saved you because he found you so tremendously attractive? Do you think when you trusted in Christ that the angels in heaven who were rejoicing over one sinner that repented just rejoiced, rejoiced, rejoiced? Or do you think there is a possibility that one angel said to another, "Oh no, look at that, there's begging now. That's that, the whole thing will go south now. No, that can't leak. That's ridiculous. There's one of his golfing buddies in there as well. Oh, he's a wild man. See, if I think that I'm an obvious choice, I don't understand the gospel. I don't understand grace. I don't understand forgiveness. I don't understand the authority of Jesus. Because what this little thing illustrates is the wonder of God's grace. The wonder of God's grace. Don't you think that Levi would have been just completely overwhelmed by the thought, how could it be that Jesus would look him in the eyes and say what he said? Well, that brings me really, and we're done, aren't we? But the impact, not only on Levi's colleagues, the impact on the disciples themselves, but also the impact on us today. The impact on us today. Because it doesn't take very much for some of us to assume the spirit of the elder brother in Luke 15 when the prodigal has come back and the party has begun. Remember that little encounter? And the elder brother, who represents the Pharisees, whom we're going to see tonight in the party, the elder brother comes near the house and he hears the music and the dancing, and he calls one of the servants and he says, "What's the party?" And the servant says to him, "Oh, you're going to love this. Your brother is back. He was lost. He's found. He was dead. He's alive. Your father has just, man, it's going wonderfully. Come on in. Join the dancing." Do you remember what it says? But he refused to go in. Refused to go in. Why? Because he didn't understand grace. I'm not going to a party that is given for someone like my brother who is a wretched sinner and who has made such a horrible mess of his entire existence. If there should be any parties, it should be parties for me, for people like me and my friends, good guys, keeping the rules, goody-two-shoes people, always there, ready, sir, yes, sir, no, sir. That's who should be having the party. No, I refuse to come to the party. And today, there may be some of us here this morning, and the reason that we are far from Jesus is not on account of our badness, but it is on account of our supposed goodness. The reason that we've never come and bowed down before Jesus and asked him to be our Savior and begun to follow him is because of our rule-keeping, because of our performance, because of our religious duties. In fact, we're really quite good, and Jesus came to call people who aren't. So we're actually still not Christian. Or some of us are still not Christian because we feel the distance to be too great on account of our mess, on account of our immorality, on account of our deception, on account of our cheating. And when the story of Jesus suddenly dawns, when we realize that his call to follow is based on his commitment to the cross, which is about to take place, when we realize that the message of the gospel is as real for the Pharisee as it is for the failure, and indeed it is as necessary for both, then both self-righteous religious Pharisees will bow down and trust Christ. And those who feel that there is no opportunity for forgiveness or for a fresh start or for a clean page or for anything like it at all will bow down and worship him together. And when they all finally get together at the party in the house, they'll be happy to sing the same songs. When I was lost, you came and rescued me. One lost in their religious orthodoxy. One lost in their cheating rebellion. Reached down into the pit and lifted me. Oh, Lord, such grace to qualify me as your own. It is only when we realize that we are unqualified and that Christ is qualified on our behalf that we're able to get a hold of this good news. And somehow or another, compressed, atomized, almost in a moment, Levi got it. You say, well, that's not the way it happened in my life. No, and it's not the way it happened in my life, but it is the way it happened in Levi's life. And when I was thinking about this and thinking there's definitely going to be some people who say, oh, well, you know, that thing in verse 14 and Levi and Jesus said, follow me. And then he got up and followed him. It's like, oh, for sure. You know, I mean, who put that in there? That doesn't happen like that. Well, just when my mind was going all along those lines, I was having dinner with three couples, my wife and I and three couples. And in the course of waiting for it all to begin, I asked one of the fellows, Shannon, how he became a Christian. Well, he started way back and in Indiana, and he worked his way through basketball at high school and off and off and off. And eventually I was starving waiting waiting for him to get to the point. But here's what he told me. Here's what he told me. After college, he got a job, a miserable job, as a door-to-door salesman. I can't remember what he was selling, but he had to ring the doorbell, make cold calls, ring the bell, and say, could I come in and demonstrate the vacuum cleaner or whatever it was. And he said his whole life was like, no, bam, no, bam. You know, get out of here. Don't ring my bell. Get down and go on. So he just spent his life with rejection. Every so often, somebody would say yes. And he told me that on this one occasion, after he'd been down, no, bam, no, bam, no, bam, no, bam, he got to a door and the person said, yeah, you can come in and show me your stuff. So he went in to show him the stuff. And in the course of being in this house, he said to the people, your house has a real peacefulness, a real peacefulness. And the man said, really? And he said, yeah. The man said, would you like to know how that is? The salesman says, yeah. I showed you my product. Go right at it. The man shared with him the story of his conversion and his wife's conversion. And then he reached to a dresser and he took a Bible and he read him this verse. If you confess with your mouth, Jesus is Lord, and believe in your heart that God raised him from the dead, you will be saved. And he said to Shannon, do you want to be saved? And Shannon, as surprised as anybody in the room, said yes. And the man led him to Christ. He got out of there, went home, led both his brother and his sister to Christ. Some of you are not far from the kingdom, but you're not in the kingdom because you've sung about hearing the call of the kingdom. Do you hear it? It is a call to repentance and to faith in Jesus. It is a call to be heeded, and it is a call that may be heeded now. So let me ask you, what would prevent you from acceding to Christ's call and becoming a Christian today? And if that describes you as a follower of Jesus, can we take the challenge together to be graciously, increasingly bold in risking all in terms of reputation, by just saying to some of our friends, if you confess with your mouth that Jesus is Lord and believe in your heart that God has raised him from the dead, you will be saved. And then to ask them, would you like to be saved? We might be very surprised by how many yeses we get. But the only way we will ever get a response is if we're prepared to risk it all to ask the question. But why would we be concerned when the stakes are so high?
0: You're listening to a message titled Grace and Forgiveness on Truth for Life with Alistair Begg. Alistair returns to close today's program in just a minute. God assures us in his word that when we ask him to reveal himself to us, he will. So our prayer is that he will use the teaching on this program to open closed minds so that unbelievers will become committed followers of Jesus, believers will grow in faith and wisdom, and local churches will be strengthened as a result. If you enjoy listening to Alistair's teaching, how would you like to study with him in person? He'll be the guest speaker on the Journeys of Paul Mediterranean Cruise in 2027. And if you come along, you'll enjoy fellowship and encouragement from God's Word as you experience the places where the Apostle Paul ministered and served and lived out his faith, places like Malta and Crete, Turkey and Ephesus. 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In the meantime, we are currently recommending a book called Stand in Awe, How Reverence Transforms Our Worship and Our Lives. So what is reverence? What does it look like? 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
1: O God, our Father, we thank you for the Bible. 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Help us to know that no one who ever wanted to come to you

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1: This is Shauna on Johnny Erickson Tada Sharing Hope. Whenever I'm with you, Johnny, whether it's at your desk or over lunch or in the hallway here at Johnny and Friends, I love that it's always easy to talk about Jesus around you.
2: Oh, that's right.
1: Or to talk about heaven, right?
2: Yep. Yeah.
1: And I have overheard you say that heaven has become even more precious to you.
2: Mm.
1: So what do you mean by that?
2: Well, I don't mean that I want to die anytime soon.
1: That's good. I'm happy to hear that.
2: I think I'm looking at heaven now for what it truly is, for what the Bible says it offers, what heaven is actually about, and not what I want it to be. Because I used to think of heaven as a place where I would get back all that I had lost and more. I thought of heaven as a place where I'd see my mom and my dad again, or being able to hold a racket and play tennis or ride horseback, even simple things like running or walking or holding things with my hands. I haven't done any of that in ages. Now, I want to say there's nothing wrong with those things. It's okay that, I want to see my parents or that I want to play tennis or ride horseback, which, according to Revelation 19, verse 14, says, quote, and the armies of heaven were following Jesus on white horses. So I at least know we will ride horses. But as I said, all these desires are okay. And that's just it. When it comes to heaven, they're only okay. But are they the excellent things? Are they the noble, pure, and praiseworthy things? Maybe not. Because you see, now I don't want to go to heaven just to get something. You know, get to see my mom and dad play sports, walk, run, ride a horse. Rather, I want to go to heaven to give something. I want to go to heaven to give Jesus glory, all the glory that my earthly trials accrued for me. 2 Corinthians 4:17 says that every one of my hardships endured by faith contributes to an eternal weight of glory. And so, when I get to heaven, I want my life to be an offering, a gift. I want my earthly life to showcase what power there was whenever I believed God's promises in my wheelchair and acted on them. Because there's no glory to God without testing his promises in a tough trial and proving that those promises are reliable and that he is trustworthy and that his grace really is all sufficient. I want to get to heaven to tell that story. I want to arrive in heaven so I can talk up the riches of Christ Jesus. That is the riches of his grace. I want to extol his grace. It has to be rich. His grace has to be abundantly overflowing. How else would I have lived contentedly all those decades on earth as a quadriplegic? There's no way I could have sat in a wheelchair for nearly all my life in my strength. No, all glory to Jesus and his power. And right there, right then, is when I will invite all the inhabitants of heaven to join me in ascribing God glory. I will invite the saints and heavenly host, and I'll ask my mom and my dad to join me in ascribing glory to Jesus Christ for all the riches of his grace that sustain me in my wheelchair. Shauna, I want to go to glory with an adventure to tell before the throne of God. And I want you, friends listening, to tell your story of how God abundantly sustained you through every earthly trial. Would you like that to be your goal? Well, I've got a gift for you today that just may help you get started. Shauna, why don't you tell our listeners about it?
1: 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I'm happy to, Johnny. 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

0: Hey, welcome to Intentional Living Center today. We're going to talk about kids. Not only about raising a responsible adult, but how do you do that when you have a powerful son or daughter and you need to parent up and power down? So if that's where you find yourself today as a parent, a grandparent, or know someone who could benefit from hearing parent stories and learning how to be a responsible, godly, intentional parent, we're here to help you. So are you ready? Let's get at it.
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0: All right, thank you much, Kurt. Welcome to our center today as we talk about kids, and this takes us right back to the roots of the ministry. You know, for many, many years, Parent Talk was what we were and did, focusing on kids only, and realized that that extends into the family relationships and so on. And we also became very apparent over the years that if we weren't intentional in raising our family, weren't intentional in our faith, especially in this day and age, we were going to lose a generation. That's why intentional living is really the core of what we do. Because this is what I believe. I've written this, and I believe it, and I've seen it. Whoever's most intentional with your kids is going to win. Either the streets of your town, the internet, their social contacts is going to win, or what you as a family value is going to win. And so it comes down to being intentional. That's why we believe in this, and that's why we're teaching, especially today, talking about how to parent up and power down. A couple things we know about misbehavior. I wrote in the book Raising Responsible Adults and in the study guide that all misbehavior of children doesn't come out of the blue. There's a purpose behind it. And now, of course, we're sinful people. Even little kids are sinful. We're born sinful. So we know at the core, our sin nature can certainly drive our misbehavior. But there's a couple of things, three basic things that I've seen over the years working with parents and with kids that really drive misbehavior. And we're going to get into some of those today and talk about them. But we'd like to hear from you with your comments or your stories. And if you would like to share on our comment line, give us a call at 888-888-1717 and press number 2, all right? Mary Jo's on the line in Arizona. Hi, Mary Jo.
2: Hi, Dr. Carlson. This is Mary Joy, actually.
0: Mary Joy, I'm sorry.
2: That's okay.
0: I love that name. Thank you for your call.
2: Thank you.
0: What's your comment or question?
2: Well, my tip that I've learned over the years that has worked quite well for me and my son, who is 10, he has ADHD, is to give him an expectation. I actually set an alarm on my phone when we are about to, for example, leave out the door for school or some sort of activity, brushing teeth at night. There's an alarm that goes off 10 minutes prior to having to leave.
0: It's good.
2: And then it goes off another 5 minutes later. And then he gets a verbal warning after that saying, okay, it's time to go. And if he doesn't, you know, if he's not already done that thing, ready to go, instead of counting up like 1, 2, I count down. Because you can count up forever, but you can only count down to 0. So I start at 3 and I go 3, 2. And usually, by the time I get done saying 3, he's up and doing whatever he needs to do. Because he knows that there's going to be a consequence later.
0: Sure. See, what you're doing, though, Mary Joy, that's important for parents to hear, is that you have a plan of action.
2: Mm-hmm.
0: You're consistent in following through with that plan of action. You're respectful of your son. I mean, how many of us want to get someone walk into your room or to your office and say, I need this right now, or do this right now? I mean, we respect other people enough to say, can I get that this afternoon, or can we get it in 10 minutes? And there's nothing wrong with a parent. In fact, it's appropriate to say, you know, just a reminder, we're 10 minutes out, we're 5 minutes out. And that allows the child to start to learn to take more responsibility. You're not raising your voice, you're not yelling. And when you get to 0, because that's going to happen, then you follow through. And my guess is you're pretty consistent with this process.
2: Yeah, and usually the consequence is, you know, at bedtime, for example, we're going to lose our book time. We're not going to read tonight if you don't do that. Or no bedtime snack after dinner,
0: yeah,
2: or, you know, whatever the consequence may be. But he knows what they will be before sure. that event anyway.
0: Yeah, and it's a very natural or logical consequence. If you fool around and mess around and don't get stuff done, and then bedtime comes and you miss your snack, well, that's part of life. That's just the way it is. You don't get your homework done, you know, later in life, then you miss the opportunity to be on your social network and with your friends. In other words, parents, use the things that are important to the child as a part of the training process. And I think Mary Joy is reminding us of that. So if dessert time is important, or free time, or play time, or as they get older, car time, having a car. Why would you take a 16-year-old kid who's disrespectful of you, disrespectful of curfews or language or whatever, and then hand him the keys to a car? Perfectly normal, logical, that's a consequence, to say, hey, if you're treating me with this kind of disrespect, and you don't have to do this waving your finger in their face either, by the way. It's just simply, listen, you know, we have a home where we're respectful of each other, and we love each other, but, you know, part of it is the privilege of driving a car, and once we start seeing that behavior in the home and with us, man, we're happy to rethink this, but right now, it's really your choice. You have chosen not to drive the car. Again, keeping the proverbial tennis ball or the ball in their lap or on their side of the court allows them then to make decisions that have consequences, because that's the way life works, isn't it? They're going to go out into the work life, into marriage, into life, and they're going to be responsible. Mom and dad aren't going to be there to protect them. Parents, one of the greatest disadvantages we can give our kids is doing for them things that they should be doing for themselves, because when we do that, we really weaken them. It's really true. So, Mary Joy, thank you for your call from Arizona, and I appreciate you taking time to call us today.
2: Thank you. God bless you and everything that you do for everyone.
0: All right. Well, thank you for taking the time to call. All right. We have Sheila on the line. I think she's made a call from Iowa.
3: Hi. My name is Sheila, and I'd like to share something for the parents who are always yelling at the kids to get their work done and reminding them and yelling. I raised three children, and I used a simple solution to give the responsibility back to the children. Every day, either for after school or during the summer, I made a list for each one of my kids, and there was no talking or yelling. They did what was on their list, and if they dawdled around too long, eventually I caught on to that, and then there was a time limit. If their chores weren't done, then the consequences came, which maybe they had to go to bed early or maybe not TV or something, but it didn't happen very often. And even if it was the same chores that they did every day, just writing it down, it saved a lot of yelling and hollering. It is such an easy solution. My daughter uses it now with her young son, and it just makes for a much more peaceful family life. It is just a simple solution, and it really worked for me.
0: That's good. You know, it reminds me of that little verse in Ecclesiastes chapter 9, I think it is. And it's not a parenting verse, but it certainly should be. The quiet words of the wise are more to be heeded than the shouts of a ruler of fools. And I think that could be a parenting verse, because what we do, we as parents, come on now, parents, those of you who are yelling, we've done programs on yelling. You know how ineffective that is, and you know you hate it when you do it. You probably learned it from your mom or dad, and you carry it. You know parenting is not a volume thing. It's a content thing. And what we lack in content and follow-through, we try to make up in volume. And one of the most powerful things is to lower your voice. In fact, people pay attention to you when you lower your voice. Right now, you're turning up your radio dial. Right? And that's true with parenting as well. When we become so predictable as parents, I know every time I do this, mom yells. I mean, look at her. This is fantastic, the power I have over my mom. And the less predictable we are, the quieter we are. And sometimes we just wait. We wait for a moment, a teachable moment, as they say, where there's going to be a reality check. And in that moment, it could be, oh, no, you know, hey, listen, you didn't get your homework done. We talked about that, and you agreed that you'd do the homework before you went out with your friends or whatever, and you didn't get them done. I'm sorry. I wish you could go out, but not tonight. You know, it's just a choice you made by not getting your homework done. In other words, again, keeping the ball in the court of the child. We're talking about how to parent up and power down today. Love to have you share your comments on our storyline at 888-888-1717. All right, Joanne called, and she has a question for us. Joanne?
4: My question is, we have a powerful teenager and a powerful dad in the house. And with that combination, my question is, as a submissive wife, how do I support and help in the home without, you know, jumping in and making my husband feel as though I'm taking over when he and the teenager are getting to that escalating point where all the peacock feathers are ruffled and puffed up?
0: And you want me to answer this in 2 minutes, right? You know what? Here's what I hear. I hear, Joanne, that you're a wife and a mom, and you find yourself getting sucked in between your husband and your son. Like, you feel at some point you got to jump in.
4: I feel that sometimes it gets out of hand and it's getting too loud and too escalated to where it's kind of like that back and forth. Who can be louder?
0: Yeah, I that's what I hear. And what I'd recommend, Joanne, is listen, I think you need to have a new definition of submissive, right? The Bible talks about submissiveness in marriage, obviously, but that's not weakness. I mean, you think about it. If a person's willing to say, hey, I'm going to, in this, my role is to submit to the leadership and be a part of it, that's a powerful position. And I'll tell you what, being submissive when you've got a powerful, and I hear it, you talk about a powerful husband who escalates the battle with a powerful teenager, and it's getting louder and louder, and you're starting to be concerned about where this could go. My encouragement to you is to get your husband behind closed doors, because the only person that can change a relationship is the person with the power. The kid is not the one that's going to change a relationship in the home. It's got to be the parent. The parent's the position of power. This is true in business. It's true in ministry. It's true in our government. It's people with power that can change things. And so, and I mean power in a positive way there. But where am I going? Listen, Joanne, you got to get your husband behind closed doors, and you got to say, honey, I love you, but I got to tell you the truth. If you continue on the course you're headed right now, we're going to have a real problem on our hands. And I don't like it. It bothers me. And I'm asking you to change how you parent our son. I love you, and I want the best for you and for him, but this is what I'm seeing, and I'm concerned about it. And I think you listen to him and talk to him in a strong way. Submissiveness does not mean weakness or being a doormat. And for a marriage to be successful, we've got to balance each other. Families are often like a teeter-totter, and I've seen this often. You'll get one member of the family that's on one end that's very powerful, and then you'll get a spouse on the other end that might be weaker in terms of making decisions. And God's intention is for us to balance each other. And I'll tell you, I've learned over the years, after many years of marriage, smart men learned when to submit to their wives. What does the Bible say in Ephesians 5:21? Be mutually submissive one to another out of obedience to Christ. That's the verse just before, I think it's 21 or 23. It's just before, though, it goes into husbands, love your wives, and so on. In other words, God's design is, yes, we have an order in our family, and that order requires us to have roles and responsibilities just like you have in a business. But I'll tell you what, I've learned, even though I'm the leader sitting around the table, smart leaders listen to the people around the table, right? Because there are people around the table. In fact, we had a really important meeting just about an hour ago on some ministry matter, and the people around the table are smarter than I am on that topic. They're quicker, they're more informed, and they've got better insight. So as a leader, my job is to listen, to analyze, and then eventually make a decision. So in a family, in a marriage setting, your husband would be a wise person if he would listen to you. So I went all the way around the barn, Joanne, to bring it back to the fact that you need to sit down with your husband and just honestly share with him what you're concerned about. Because at the end of the day, you can't fix it. It's something he has to do to change. All right. Time for another call? All right. Where did you want to send me? All right. Let's go to Joyce, who is standing by.
5: Oh, my children are raised, but I was wondering how my children would raise their children. And I happened to be at my daughter's house one day, and she has a two-year-old, and she asked him to do something, and he turned around and said no, and I was sitting on the couch, and I was wondering how they would interact, and she turned around and she said, "You do not say no to your mother. Go to timeout." And this little boy did a turn around, ran across the room, put his head in the corner, and just whimpered. And she said, "1 minute," and she put the timer on, and he stayed there, and when the little timer went off, he ran to her and said, "I'm sorry," and they hugged and kissed. And she said, "You do not say no to your mother." And I stood there. I had to turn away and laugh to myself because I thought, oh, my gosh, that's so cool. This kid, I mean, just turned two, and when he uses a loud voice, I just put my finger over my mouth and say, "Use your indoor voice." And then he says the same thing to me, but he whispers and then he giggles. So he's extremely intelligent, but that's because they've trained him since birth.
0: Wow. And let me add, Joyce, that's good. Let me add, too, though, you've got kids that are born with certain personalities, and some kids are just, they come out of the womb and they're just wired. You can see it. I look at our grandchildren, and when they were just little tiny babies, I would, after years of experience, I'd look in their eyes and say, I can already tell what direction this one's going. And you kind of see it, don't you? You kind of see it, the direction that kids are taking early on. That's why when the Bible says in Proverbs, train up a child in the way he should go, that unique bent of each child, and when he's old, he won't depart from it. It might have two meanings. You think in one part, well, if you train them right, when they're older, they'll stay that way. The other way of looking at it is when you train them, once that tree limb gets firmly established, that's sort of set for the future. And that's why you find out what's unique about children. You sound like this particular grandchild is a tender-hearted kind of one, coming running to mom and wanting to hug. You got others that when you do that aren't going to do that. And those, then you have to have a different game plan with those. So anyway, that's good. Thank you, Joyce, for taking time to share that call with us.
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0: Here's a question from a parent. "I yell too much, Randy, at my children. How can I stop?" I am Dr. Randy Carlson with an Intentional Living Minute. And the scripture says in Proverbs 3, "For whom the Lord loves, he corrects." So correction is a part of the process of being an intentional parent. Because God is our parent, corrects us, doesn't he? The goal, as we talk about here at Intentional Living, is to raise a responsible adult. In fact, we have a whole study on that topic. So parent up and power down. Kids feed off of your power. If you want to be an intentional parent, do it consistently, lovingly, with less words and less power. Be clear on your expectations and be consistent. And be prepared. In fact, I would encourage you to practice in advance your parenting technique and then follow through. That's intentional living.
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6: 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I was realizing over several months how my family was basically out of control, and my husband was trying to crawl into a hole, and I kept praying and asking what it was that maybe I was doing. So I am not going to yell at my family anymore, and I'm going to approach everything as calm as possible, and if I can't, I need to even think about it before. So that is what I am doing to be intentional.
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8: Hi, Dr. Randy. My name is Dawn from the Michigan area, and I was able to meet you, and I purchased your book, Start for Affection. And in reading so, it has really enlightened us. My husband and I have been married 20 years, and we are just trying to stay intentional. It's really good to know that we have a resource such as yours to help us through these years. Thank you, and God bless you.
0: Well, we're glad to do it. Thank you for taking time to be a part of the ministry. We have friends all over the country and around the world who are catching the vision for their own lives and for their own family on the need for living intentionally. You know, it used to be many, many, many years ago, maybe in your parents' or grandparents' age, when they were raising kids, the influences on the children were less. Maybe a couple channels on television and the neighbor friends and the church, and that was about it. Today, the influences on children come from everywhere. We have wires coming into our house on cable that bring influence into our home that we never thought of or imagined 20 years ago. We have things that come through the air in our social world and online world that we could not even imagine. And so your children and grandchildren are being influenced in ways that we could not even imagine years ago. And that's why as we really settled on having a ministry of helping people live intentionally today is because we believe and we've seen that those who live intentionally have a much greater chance of winning at the things that matter than those who don't. Let's face it, if you're unintentional long enough, you know where that leads in your health, your finances, your marriage, whatever. And there's no guarantee just because you choose to be intentional, have a goal, and pray and seek God that everything is, quote, going to be what you think it's going to be, but it's in God's perfect outcome. We know it's in His hands. But I will tell you this, I think that there are times God says, oh, I don't know, maybe He doesn't use the word, but He's thinking, this is the time to be intentional in me. We serve an intentional God. God is intentional. When it says, in the beginning, God created the heavens and the earth, He did that intentionally. It also says in Genesis that we are therefore made in His image, and if God is intentional, therefore we should be as well. And I think it's a great example for us when it comes to parenting and to marriage and family and the things that matter, that we choose to be intentional in how we live. Now I'm preaching. Right?
9: Hi, Dr. Randy. I have found that the way to handle not yelling is to have a plan of how you're going to react when things don't go your way or when your children don't respond in the way that you want them to. Have a plan, be proactive. And what I found myself doing is saying, okay, if my son does this, this is how I'm going to react. And if my son does that, then great, this is what my plan was. And I'm ready to respond in the right way. Again, have a plan of how you're going to react when your son or your daughter doesn't react the way you want them to. Practice it out, kind of role play with your spouse, and then this way you won't yell. You'll be ready and you're going to react in a godly way.
0: Amen to that. You know, what you've discovered is one of the basic premises, principles, and teachings of intentional living. We call it the if-then. If this happens, then this is how I'm going to respond. You know, the power in this is that you are prepared in advance, so you're not caught off guard. You're not overreacting or underreacting when it comes to parenting. And by the way, this isn't just in parenting. You could do this in terms of your finance. If I find myself in a situation where I'm being asked to buy something or whatever, I'm going to intentionally then react in this way. It could be you're going to think about it, pray about it, get more information. or maybe you've advanced, you've already made that decision. But whatever it is, the idea of an if-then approach to your life when it comes to the issues and decisions is a very powerful thing. Wow, thank you for sharing that story. There is an undeniable link between our view of money, our view of God, and going to heaven. I don't think that we can deny the fact that the scripture is very clear that there's something about money that reveals what's really going on in our hearts. You know, I've said over the years, show me your check registry, how you spend your money, or your credit card statement, and it sort of starts to reveal your view of money. How we use money is really an indication of what goes on in our hearts. I think this says it pretty well, that there are some people so poor that the only thing they have is money. Boy, is that true. That's an excerpt from God's intention for money, God's view of money, God's view of money for your life and for mine. It's a beautiful thing. Around the world, there are different cultures and there are different resources and people are in different situations. And we must admit here in this country, we've been so enormously blessed. And one of the great gifts that we can give back to God is to see that we are stewards and not owners. And by the way, when we treat our money as though it's a stewardship responsibility, there's a lot of pressure that gets off of our back. And it allows us to really turn to the source of all of this, and that's our relationship with God, our Father. 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And thank you for being a part of Intentional Living. Well, we got to wrap it up. 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
11: From Charles Spurgeon, "When problems come our way, we can become disheartened and discouraged. It is in this season of acute distress that God's Word can minister infinite delight as it soothes and heals the heart's sorrows. Surely, He who has preserved you in all your previous distress will not desert you in your present adversities. God has been sufficient, so what reason do you have to suspect that He will not befriend you to the end? You are not poor, for your Father is rich. You are not deserted, for God is with you. Surely, you will be helped. As His Word says in Isaiah 26:4, trust in the Lord forever, for the Lord Himself is the rock eternal." From legendary Christian leader Charles Spurgeon, this is The Cornerstone.
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16: 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We'll pick up where we left off last time with the message, God's Perfect Judgment, from Romans chapter 2. This is part 4 of that message. And here now is Dr. Timothy Mann.
17: There's going to be a test. The more you hear God's word, the more you hear God's truth, the more you are responsible for believing it and obeying it. The more you hear God's word. And unless there is obedience, the greater the hearing, the greater the accountability in judgment. People who only think that they are Christians merely because they do such things as attend church or listen to sermons or participate in a Bible study or listen to Christian music, they delude themselves. James warns, if anyone is a hearer of the word and not a doer, he is like a man who looks at his natural face in the mirror, for once he has looked at himself and gone away, he's immediately forgotten what kind of person that he was. James 1, verse 23 through 24. In other words, what he's saying is the person who is satisfied with superficially knowing God's word is living a spiritual illusion. Thinking that he is saved, indeed, he is not. See, by looking in a mirror, what you do is you judge yourself by yourself when you look in a mirror. And in the same way, looking in a mirror, judge yourself by yourself rather than by the word of God that you know so much about but do not take to heart. A person's failure to obey what he or she hears proves that they do not believe it or accept it. Continued disobedience proves that you do not trust in the God whose word you hear. And the more you hear without obeying, the more you pile up guilt against yourself in the day of judgment. So if you're not going to obey, don't come to church and hear the word. I mean, really, that's the truth. It's pointless. If you're not going to respond and obey to the read or preach word of God, if you're not going to respond in obedience, why even bother? Just do what you want to do, because you're deceiving yourself anyway. If you're not going to respond to the preached and read and taught word of God. I think our Lord certainly had this in mind when he preached the conclusion of the Sermon on the Mount. In Matthew chapter 7, verse 24 through 27, it records these words. The Lord said, therefore, everyone who reads or hears these words of mine and does them or acts upon them may be compared to a wise man who built his house upon the rock. And the rain came, the rain descended, and the floods came, and the winds blew and beat against that house, and yet it did not fall, for it was founded upon the rock. And everyone who hears these words of mine and does not do them, does not act upon them, would be like a foolish man who has built his house upon the sand, and the rain descended, and the floods came, and the winds blew and beat against the house, and it fell. And it doesn't just say it fell. It says, and great was the fall of it. Now the doers of the law, it's mentioned here, the doers of the law, on the other hand, are those who come to God in repentance and faith, realizing that his law is impossible for them to keep apart from him, and that knowledge of it actually places them under greater obligation to obey. The true doers of the law are those who come to Jesus Christ in faith, because the purpose of the law is to lead men and women to him, according to Galatians 3. And after they've come to him in faith, after you have come to Jesus in faith, then your obedient life, your obedient lives gives evidence of your saving relationship to him, and of the fact, it gives evidence of the fact that you will be justified. That's what that does. See, the idea here in this particular passage of Scripture is not that obeying the law will produce justification, because Scripture makes clear that justification comes only through faith. We'll see that in Romans 3 and Romans 4 and on. But what it does say here very clearly is that you will be demonstrated to be the just. You'll be demonstrated to be the saved by the evidence of your doing of God's holy law. That's what this is saying. Again, Paul is pointing to the same truth as James in regard to the relationship between faith and works. And also, like James, he's using justification in the sense of a completed and perfected salvation. And so the person who genuinely obeys God's word proves by your divinely empowered obedience that you are saved. And thereby, you will be recognized as justified on the day of judgment. Now, here's a good question. Does that mean then that the Gentiles are excused from eternal judgment and punishment because they've not had the advantage of the law and therefore have no basis for obedient living? I mean, that's a good question, right? Well, no. Because as the Word of God, as the Holy Spirit's already made clear and established, the Gentiles, that is to say those who do not have the law, they have God's general or natural revelation of Himself in creation, and they know instinctively that they are guilty and worthy of death. But does not Paul say later in this letter, and he does, that where there is no law, neither is there violation? Does he not say that until the law, sin was in the world, but sin is not imputed where there is no law? Does he not say that I would not have come to know sin except through the law? Yes, he says all that. And anticipating such questions, the Apostle Paul here states very clearly that the Gentiles who do not have the law, they actually do instinctively the things of the law, and because of that, they are a law unto themselves. Being a law unto themselves. They have the law, just in a different way. Explaining further, the Apostle says, they actually show the work of the law written in their hearts, their conscience bearing witness, and their thoughts alternately accusing or else defending them. I want to give you this real quickly. There's actually four reasons here in this passage why the lost are lost. It's evident. The lost are lost. Four reasons in this whole area that we've been studying. As already noted, their rejection of their knowledge of God available through His creation condemns them. That's one reason. But secondly, as the apostle now points out, their conduct based on the knowledge of the law written in their hearts condemns the lost. I mean, let's be honest, throughout history, and you probably even know something now, there have been many unbelievers who have been honest in business. I mean, they're respectful of their parents. They're faithful to their wives and husbands. I'm talking about unbelievers. Unbelievers who are caring for their children. They're generous to those in need. All of which good things God's word commends. And God's standard of justice is actually reflected in many secular judicial systems, wherein stealing and murder and various other forms of immorality are actually considered wrong and against the law, illegal. Many pagan philosophies, both ancient and modern, actually teach certain standards of ethics that closely parallel those in Scripture. Much less to say that the fact that the Bible itself actually reports good deeds done by pagans such as Darius and the city clerk of Ephesus and the Roman military officers who protected Paul and the natives of Malta who befriended Paul and his shipmates. The fact that such people do good things, did good things, knowing that they were ethically good, that proves that they had the knowledge of God's law written in their hearts. And therefore, if those people never come to trust in the true God, then their good deeds will actually witness against them on the day of judgment. That's what this is saying.
16: 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And thank you for helping Foundations of Truth continue proclaiming God's Word clearly, faithfully, and without compromise. 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Here's Dr. Timothy Mann.
17: Third, the lost are condemned because of conscience. Conscience. People who do not have the privilege of knowing God's word, nevertheless, have a conscience bearing witness to his law. That's what it says here. That word conscience literally means co-knowledge or knowledge with. Co-science. Knowledge with. The very idea behind the word testifies to the fact that people recognize that they have an instinctive, built-in sense of right and wrong that activates guilt. In my study for this particular message this past week, I was looking at some things related to conscience, and I came across kind of a backward tribe in Africa. It's reported that a tribe in Africa had an unusual but a very effective way to test the guilt of an accused person. A group of suspects will be lined up, and the tongue of each would be touched with a hot knife. Now, if saliva was on the tongue, then the blade would sizzle, but cause not as much pain. But if the tongue was dry, the blade would stick, creating a vicious, searing burn. Can't you feel it just a little bit right now? See, the tribe knew that a sense of guilt tends to make a person's mouth dry. And a seared tongue, therefore, was taken as proof of guilt. That's a good lie detector test, isn't it? I'll tell you what. Hey, listen, the making of such a dry mouth is, of course, the work of the conscience. It's our conscience. Now, obviously, consciences vary in sensitivity, depending on the degree of one's knowledge or even your own feeling about right and wrong. But the person who has considerable knowledge of God's word most usually will have a more sensitive conscience than someone who's never had an opportunity to know Scripture. But consciences also vary in sensitivity depending on whether they are obeyed or whether they are resisted. And the neglected and resisted conscience becomes more insensitive and eventually may stop giving warning signals about wrongdoing. As a matter of fact, the Apostle Paul speaks of heretics and apostates in the last days whose consciences will be desensitized as if cauterized by a hot iron because of their persistent opposition to God and to his truth. I think we may be there in our culture. And you know this to be the truth. God uses, if you're his child, if you've been saved by God's grace, Holy Spirit dwells in you, you know that God uses the conscience of his children as vehicles for his guidance. He does that. And it's interesting, the Apostle Paul, based on that, makes various appeals all through Scripture for believers to be faithful to the leading of their own conscience and to respect the conscience of other believers. So the conscience is a reason that the lost are lost, condemned. Another one is the lost are lost because of their contemplation, their thoughts alternately accusing or else defending them. Now that natural faculty is obviously closely related to the conscience. But building on the instinctive knowledge of right and wrong that the conscience provides, even unbelievers have the obvious ability to determine that certain things are basically right and basically wrong. I mean, look at the facts of the matter. Many people who fight against crime or are advocates for the poor, for example, they do not get their motivation from Scripture or necessarily from a saving relationship to Jesus Christ. I mean, just as human beings, period. As human beings, they simply cannot help but know that opposing crime and helping the poor are good things to do. I mean, even the most godless society becomes absolutely incensed when a child or an elderly person is attacked or murdered. Even pagans and agnostics and atheists are able to discern basic right and wrong. And for these four reasons that I've given you right here, we need to understand and know this. No person can stand guiltless before God. Not one. The fact that they do not turn to God proves that they do not live up to the light that God has given them. Jesus declared categorically, if any man is willing to do his will, he shall know the teaching, whether it is of God or whether I speak from myself. The Apostle Paul assured his pagan listeners in Athens on Mars Hill that God, and I quote him in Acts 17, made from one every nation of mankind to live on all the face of the earth, having determined their appointed times and the boundaries of their habitation, that they should seek God, if perhaps they might grope for him and find him, though he is not far from each one of us. God is impartial in his perfect judgment. But not only that, there's also your motive. That's verse 16. And my motive, in the day when God will judge the secrets of men by Jesus Christ, according to my gospel. A final principle of God's judgment is that of motive. Now understand, motive is a very valid basis for judgment, because only God is able to judge the secrets of people through Jesus Christ. I can't judge your secrets. You can't judge my secrets. But because the Lord infallibly knows every person's motives for doing the things that you do, then he can infallibly judge whether or not those deeds are truly good or bad, whether they come from the flesh or whether they come from the Spirit. He can do that. David counseled his son Solomon to serve God, and I quote him, with a whole heart and a willing mind, for the Lord searches all the hearts and understands every intent of the thoughts. In one of his most beautiful psalms, in my opinion, Psalm 139, David confessed, O Lord, thou hast searched me and known me. Thou dost know when I sit down, when I rise up. Thou understands my thought from afar. Thou dost scrutinize my path and my lying down, and art intimately acquainted with all my ways. Jeremiah 17:10, through Jeremiah, God said, I, the Lord, search the heart. I test the mind and give to each man according to his ways, according to the results of his deed. As a matter of fact, three times in his Sermon on the Mount, Jesus said this. He said, your Father who sees in secret. Think about that. Your Father who sees in secret will repay you. He knows your motive. He knows your heart. Now there's obviously, I know this, there's obviously such a thing as relative human goodness. And many unbelievers, you know some, many unbelievers live on a high moral plane, sad to say, compared to some professing believers. That's sad, isn't it? Many unbelievers live on a high moral plane, but that's not the kind of goodness that satisfies God. Because nothing is truly good that is done from any motive other than his glory. Nothing is truly good that is done in any power other than his own. Everything that is done in the flesh can only serve the flesh. And it is by nature tainted with imperfection and self-interest. It cannot be done out of only the right motive, that is to say, pleasing and glorifying God. I mean, whether you do anything to impress others with your own goodness, or you do it to react to peer pressure, or to alleviate guilt feelings, or to simply feel better about yourself, don't we do things sometimes just for that reason? Just to feel better about ourselves. Am I the only one being honest in here? Come on, tell the truth. You do some things just to feel better about you. Whether you do any of those things, anything that is not done for God, anything that is not done through his power, is basically sinful. and unacceptable to him. That's hard to hear, I know it. But the truth is, it doesn't matter how outwardly good or how self-sacrificial it may appear. If it's not done for God and through his power, it is basically sinful and unacceptable. David committed terrible sins while he served as God's anointed king, as God's over God's chosen nation. And as I noted in my previous message last week, many of his sins, such as his adultery with Bathsheba, is the murder of her husband, Uriah. Do you understand? Those were capital offenses for which God could have justly demanded David's life. But the basic motivation and direction of David's life were not of selfish ambition and unrighteousness, but the service and worship of God. That'll give some of us a little bit of comfort, especially if we've messed up badly in the past. He readily acknowledged and he confessed his sins before God, throwing himself on the Lord's mercy and grace. But Judas, on the other hand, was outwardly upright. He was religious. He was even a professed follower of Christ. And he was thoroughly. Move us. The heart desires of those two men were open books to the Lord. And their respective guilt and their respective deeds, just as ours, truly were, and not the way they appeared to other people. If Romans 2, verse 16 through 16 teaches anything, it teaches that a redeemed life will produce holy living. And it teaches that a life that reflects no holy living has no claim on eternal life. Right living, which can only come from the right motivation, is God-given evidence of genuine salvation. And lack of right living is just as certain evidence of lostness. God's impartial. I don't know if it's right to say this. It's maybe just my opinion. I think I have scriptural backing and grounds for this, but I would just about say this. Very well could be one of the hottest places in hell will be reserved for those who have wasted the greatest spiritual opportunity. You're accountable for what you hear, for what you know of his word. And he is impartial. And he will judge on that basis. If you're a true doer of the law, you come to Christ knowing you can't keep his law and you throw yourself on his mercy. And the Holy Spirit of God, when you're born again, then regenerated, born again, he empowers you to not only have a new desire, but a new capacity. The disposition of your heart will be changed. And you will want to follow him and do his word and do his will. And in the end, it will bear out, it will be demonstrated that you are a part of the just for that reason. What's your motive? What's your secrets? God will judge that. Is your motive right?
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Kyler Murray have in common? There's more than one way to answer that question. All are young, successful NFL starting quarterbacks, but unfortunately, they all have something else in common.

Every one of those starting quarterbacks has also been injured in the first two games of the regular season. The off-season was devoted to rebuilding a team around them. Deals made, contracts signed, fans energized, and all of that suddenly in jeopardy after a sudden collision or twisted limb. Life is like that, isn't it? James chapter 4 says, "Come now, you who say, today or tomorrow we will go into such and such a town and spend a year there and trade and make a profit, yet you do not know what tomorrow will bring. However, we can know the one who does, and those who are wise put all of their trust in him." Welcome to Haven today. Hope you're having a great Thursday. I'm David Wolin, sharing the great story that's all about Jesus, and we're in a series called The Story Behind the Song. Our worship is more than what we sing, but it certainly includes what we sing. And when Christians gather and lift their voices as one, it is a unique type of worship, which is far more than just tradition. It's biblical. God's people, down through the ages, have sung his praises. It's like an anthem of worship that echoes for all eternity. And here at Haven, we value and even play a wide variety of psalms, hymns, and spiritual songs, as Paul put it. And this week, our focus is on the great hymns of the faith, deep theology set to music, and then the stories that go with them. And today, we have the story behind a hymn known far and wide. Musically, it's actually quite distinct. It stands out compared to other hymns, but it's no less treasured. Oh, the deep, deep love of Jesus. It has almost a trance-like melody. You can almost picture yourself leaning on the rail of a great ship on a windy day, riding the rolling waves. There's a powerful, dangerous even, feeling of joy that drives every note. And the tune really matches the power of the lyrics, which point us to Jesus. And here at Haven, that's the point. This is what we do every day. And so I'd like to ask you today to be part of it. And to help make it happen with your gift to Haven, I ask you to do that today and help us to continue meeting our needs, our budgetary needs, as we progress further into this year, which economically is a challenging one, but we're trusting the Lord to provide. 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And don't forget to request All About Jesus Hymns. And now, let's set our minds on the matchless love of Jesus as Selah opens this Haven today.

A curious slurring dirge, half chant, half hymn tune, has taken musical Wales by storm. This was a news blurb from the London Mail back in February 1902. Essentially, the tune was charting, such as it was in the pop music world 120 years ago in Wales. And the tune was the melody you just heard matched with the words of "Oh, the deep, deep love of Jesus," Selah singing this powerful rendition. This is Haven Today. I'm David Wolin, and this week we're devoting each day to one of the great hymns of the faith, the theology and scripture behind it, as well as the stories about where the hymn came from or how the Lord has used it over the years. And hey, this is Haven. In earlier generations of this ministry, we called ourselves the Good Ship Grace. Our founder was First Mate Bob on the air. This ministry was about helping every listener navigate the stormy seas of life's ocean to find their haven of rest in Christ. And I can't think of any better hymn, or song for that matter, that better calls to mind and to heart the feeling of being out there on the heavy swells of the great deep. Unlike the classic Haven of Rest hymn, which this ministry is named for, this song was written in a minor key. In the hymnal, it's sung in 4-4 time, but most people, including Selah just now, sing it naturally in 6-8, which enhances the dirge-like feel of it. But it's in the lyrics of this hymn you see this ship is not going down. It's not a song of death, but of the great love of Jesus. In the three verses that appear in most hymnals, there are 10 references to the love of Jesus. And although it's clear the hymn writer deeply loves Jesus, his own love for Jesus doesn't make it into the hymn. This is entirely and only about the love of Jesus and from Jesus. And the ocean metaphor is flipped around and used differently than is typical. Most of the time, and this is true in the Bible, the ocean is a place of chaos, a place of danger and death. You see that in Genesis in multiple places, also Revelation, which uses the language of symbols and pulls heavily from the prophetic imagery of Daniel and Ezekiel and portrays the ocean in the same way. In Daniel 7, we see the four winds of heaven stirring up the great sea, and out of the sea come the four great beasts with terrible destructive power. And in Daniel, this leads directly to where the Ancient of Days comes and takes his judgment seat. Revelation picks up on that imagery in chapter 21 by reference when it speaks about a new heaven and a new earth. It says, "For the first heaven and the first earth had passed away, and the sea was no more." Earlier in Revelation chapter 13, it was from that same sea that the great beast had emerged, and the point of it all is that the chaos of this world will be gone. The source of evil, the depths from which the forces of darkness had come, yes, they were far greater than us and had destructive power, but all of this will be gone, eradicated forever, and our God will bring it all to pass in victory. And it doesn't mean that there won't be any large bodies of water in the new creation. The point is that the ocean depths of evil will have been swallowed up in the fathomless depths of our infinite God. And so this hymn picks up on that which is far greater, namely the love of Jesus, the greater ocean of measureless depth. Do we experience that great ocean of love ourselves? Yes, we do. Can we plumb its depths or wrap our arms around it? Can we measure it or contain it or control it? No. And that's a good thing. The love of Jesus for us lifts us up and carries us on its currents. Like a mighty ocean can ferry a ship with a heavy cargo and many souls from one place to another, this is what the love of Jesus does for us. And the waves of this mighty rolling ocean do not break over and capsize us, but rather they speed us on our way to glory. If you've ever been out on the ocean in big swells, you know the feeling of going up, up, up, and then down, which is often how life can feel. And yet, we remain afloat, on top, as the current and the wind carries us by God's grace.
What a great picture. And the man who wrote the words of this wonderful hymn knew something about the highs and lows of life. He's a man by the name of Samuel Francis, born in 1834 in a village north of London. He was the son of an artist, and as a child, Samuel Francis enjoyed poetry and music. He joined the church choir at age 9, but later, as a teenager, he struggled with his faith. So, parents listening right now, it's not just a modern problem. Keep praying for your children, even your adult children. Doubtless, Samuel's parents were praying for him. And as an adult, he moved into London for work. And later, he wrote about what happened on the night the Lord finally broke through in his life. And in his words, you're going to hear a spiritual battle, a little like the kind C.S. Lewis imagined in the Screwtape Letters, as a battle was fought for his very life. Except this wasn't a battle he was fighting. Rather, it was being fought over him, and it was the power of God and of his word that broke through. He wrote, "I was on my way home from work and had to cross Hungerford Bridge to the south of the Thames. During the winter's night of wind and rain, and in the loneliness of that walk, I cried to God to have mercy on me. I stayed for a moment to look at the dark waters flowing under the bridge, and the temptation was whispered to me, 'Make an end of all this misery.' I drew back from the thought." At this point, the text of John chapter 3 came into his mind, Jesus speaking these words, "Very truly, I tell you, no one can see the kingdom of God unless they are born again." Continuing in his journal, Samuel Francis wrote, "Suddenly a message was born into my very soul. 'Do you believe in the Lord Jesus Christ?' I at once answered, 'I do believe,' and I put my whole trust in him as my Savior." That was the day of salvation for the future writer of Oh, the Deep, Deep Love of Jesus. How interesting is it that though he was tempted to plunge himself into the icy waters of the River Thames in London and end his life in suicide, he would later picture the love of Jesus as deep, deep water, an unfathomable ocean depth, far greater than a city river. By comparison to Christ's love, that's all our greatest miseries and sorrows in this life are, just icy waters to cross. Just as they had a beginning, they will soon have their end. And after that, as the Lord Jesus promises, there will be no more suffering, no more tears. But now back to Samuel Francis. His great hymn had not yet been written. He went on to become a London merchant and devoted himself to open-air preaching with the Plymouth Brethren for 73 years. He even helped with the outreaches of D.L. Moody and Ira Sankey in England in 1875, which is the same time he wrote the words of what is by far his most famous hymn. Now, as a merchant, he had the privilege of often traveling around the world by ship. And so those rolling swells of the ocean were not just imagined. He experienced them many times. And it seems fitting, doesn't it, that someone so experienced with ocean travel could write these lyrics. "Oh, the deep, deep love of Jesus, vast, unmeasured, boundless, free, rolling as a mighty ocean in its fullness over me." Now let me ask you, is that what the love of Jesus is to you? Have you experienced the fullness of Christ's love in your life? These lyrics echo the Apostle Paul's desire to comprehend with all the saints what is the breadth and the length and the height and the depth of the love of Christ. This hymn pictures God's love as an immeasurable, limitless ocean, and in two of the three verses, it also speaks of rest. And in the last verse, the haven of rest. "Oh, the deep, deep love of Jesus, love of every love the best. 'Tis an ocean of blessing, 'tis a haven giving rest." And as the verse finishes, "It is, that is the love of Christ, lifts me up to glory, for it lifts me up to thee."
Jesus is the true haven of rest. He's the anchor who keeps us secure, who ensures we do not drift away, but remain in him for eternity. A few more words here about this hymn, and maybe a word also to those who have strong feelings about the traditional hymns, which here at Haven, by the way, we treasure and love very much, but we also embrace new music too. And the tune that we all know as "Oh, the Deep, Deep Love of Jesus," that tune did not accompany the original lyrics. This music was written by a younger man, Thomas Williams. He was an organist, a choir master in Wales, who also wrote hymns and anthems, and among them was an anthem called "Light in the Valley," which used this tune. And the music became wildly popular throughout Wales and throughout England. Around the turn of the 20th century, it was essentially charting in terms of its broad popularity. The London Mail in 1902 writing about it saying, "A curious, slurring dirge, half chant, half hymn tune has taken musical Wales by storm." In fact, a legend at that time formed around where the name of the tune had come from. Tan y Botol, which is my best attempt at Welsh, meant tune in a bottle. Supposedly, someone had found in a bottle that had washed ashore on a Welsh beach the music of this tune that was sealed inside. Perhaps that legend fueled the imagination of people. Maybe that's even how it got connected to this oceanic hymn of "Oh, the Deep, Deep Love of Jesus." But in any case, that story was untrue, and eventually, the correct writer got credit for it. It was traced back and published. He had titled it Ebenezer, coming from 1 Samuel, the Rock of Help. But today we all know it by the hymn to which it is attached. And okay, here's a quick word that I hope you'll indulge me. I have a thought on music and hymns and the songs of worship we sing in our churches. From time to time, I'll hear someone getting a little upset about new melodies or new arrangements attached to the great historic hymns. But if you study hymnology, which is basically what we've been doing all week, you'll find that 9 times out of 10, the text and the music we experience as one musical unit was actually written decades apart from one another. So part of the reason these hymns, many of them, have endured is that better music was written for timeless lyrics. New arrangements and melodic improvements actually preserved the hymn for future generations. The point I'm trying to make is that we can have a little grace. We should have a little grace for the musicians and the worship leaders out there today as they bring together old and new, arranging, rearranging the music that we sing, because the best of what they do today, if the Lord tarries, will be a gift to future generations of the church, pointing them to the matchless love of Christ. And now to close out our time today, it seems appropriate that a group named for the Haven of Rest sings their a cappella version of "Oh, the Deep, Deep Love of Jesus." Oh.

0: That was the historic Haven Quartet and their version of Oh, the Deep, Deep Love of Jesus. This is Haven Today. I'm David Wolin, and I'm having a blast this week diving into the rich treasury of hymns that have helped to shape the theology and worship of generations past. And that's not all. Praise the Lord. They are also shaping us today, because what we sing really does shape us. It teaches us great truths of Scripture, but it's more than that. We respond together to this with one voice, declaring our faith and praising the name of Jesus. There is one more hymn left to go. We'll cover that tomorrow, and with it, we'll be changing the trajectory, because all of our hymns so far were written by people who passed away a long time ago. But tomorrow, we'll be going to what I personally see as the hymn that the Lord used like a catalyst to launch what many now call the modern hymn writing movement. I'm talking about In Christ Alone, written by Stuart Townend and Keith Getty. It's a hymn which, unlike many of the older hymns, the lyrics and music were actually written at the same time. That's a nuance we don't often think about. For instance, the first time Amazing Grace was sung in John Newton's church in Olney, England, it was not to the tune we all know so well. Often, the lyrics of hymns and the melodies, which today feel inseparable, they were not originally paired together. But this is a different time in history. The way music is written and shared is different, but the value of a hymn like In Christ Alone is still indisputable. It's a hymn much treasured, rightly so, and we'll tell that story tomorrow and close out this series with a crescendo. Now, both songs I just mentioned, Oh, the Deep, Deep Love of Jesus and In Christ Alone, they're included with 18 others on Haven's 90th anniversary release of an album called All About Jesus Hymns by the historic Haven Quartet. And this album is our way of saying thank you for standing with Haven. And right now, in the current economic environment we're in, there are many who are finding it much harder to give like they used to and want to. But that's not true for all. There are others today who have been given adequate or even significant means to steward through their giving right now, for just such a time as this. And if that's you today, would you please consider, for the sake of this kingdom-focused ministry of Haven, would you consider making a gift? You can do that by phone at 865-HAVEN, 865-HAVEN, or online at haventoday.org, haventoday.org. I'm David Wolin. Thanks for joining me today. Won't you come back again tomorrow? We'll be keeping it all about Jesus. It's the great story here on Haven Today.
1: Welcome to Bible Q&A with John MacArthur, Bible teacher and author of the best-selling MacArthur New Testament Commentary Series. This is Denny Nugent, and today's question takes us to Colossians 1, where Paul refers to the, quote, mystery which has been hidden from the past ages and generations, but has now been manifested to his saints. What is that mystery, John, and why is it revealed only to Christians?
2: You know, the Old Testament is full of marvelous truths about God, about man, about redemption. But there are some things that are not in the Old Testament. The full, rich understanding that relates to the coming of Messiah, his life, his death, his burial, his resurrection, his ascension, those are things that are only in a veiled way demonstrated in the Old Testament and prophesied. That's why the end of the 11th chapter of Hebrews says the things that those people looked for and believed in, they didn't fully see. So the mystery is truth that was hidden in the Old Testament. Paul calls it mystery hidden from past ages, that is now revealed or manifest to the saints in the New Testament. The New Testament itself talks about the mystery of the incarnation, the mystery of Israel's unbelief, the mystery of lawlessness, the mystery of the oneness of the body of Christ, a unity of Jew and Gentile in the church, the mystery of the rapture, the mystery of Christ in us, the hope of glory. All of those embody the great theme of mystery. And by mystery, the Bible doesn't mean something that you can't figure out, not a riddle, but simply something hidden in the Old Testament, fully revealed in the New. Paul was an apostle unfolding the mystery.
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3: Reason to believe. Evidence proving God and the Bible.
4: There's an idea that is constantly pushed in the media and academia that says that valid scientists can't really believe in God or the Bible. But that concept is contradicted by these statements made by well-known scientists. The legendary Italian scientist Galileo said, "Both the Holy Scriptures and nature proceed from the divine word." It has always seemed to me extremely presumptuous on the part of those who want to make human ability the measure of what nature can and knows how to do. Since when it comes down to it, there is not one effect in nature, no matter how small, that even the most speculative mind can fully understand. The Bible tells us how to go to heaven, not how the heavens go. George Stokes, one of the great pioneers of spectroscopy, that is, the study between heat and matter, said, "Admit the existence of a personal God, and the possibility of miracles follows at once. If the laws of nature are carried out in accordance with His will, He who willed them may will their suspension."
3: One more reason to believe.
4: A message from the Cornerstone.
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6: American Family News, I'm Robert Thornton. The chairman of the Senate Armed Services Committee is not happy with President Donald Trump's decision to welcome the communist leader of China to the United States. AFN's Chad Groening has more.
7: President Trump doesn't normally meet visiting world leaders at the airport, but the president has decided to roll out the red carpet for Chinese ruler Xi Jinping by meeting him directly on the tarmac. Trump's decision to greet Xi at Joint Base Andrews just outside Washington shows how far the U.S. president is going to honor China's leader as he makes his first state visit in more than a decade. Mississippi Republican Roger Wicker is chairman of the Senate Armed Services Committee. During an address on the Senate floor, he weighed in on Trump's decision.
8: "And quite frankly, had the White House asked me for advice, I would have suggested the president not invite Xi Jinping to Washington for such a lavish welcome here in the United States of America. But, Mr. President, during every minute of dialogue, our commander-in-chief should keep in mind that his guest is a brutal, unelected, and oppressive dictator who seeks to dominate his neighbors and whose massive military arsenal is aimed directly at the United States of America."
7: In response, the White House said, quote, "President Xi hosted President Trump in China for an historic summit this summer, and President Trump is reciprocating his hospitality by welcoming the Chinese delegation for a reciprocal visit this week. The president will forge relationships with anyone in order to advance our national interests and make good deals for the American people." I'm Chad Groening.
6: A judge heard arguments today but did not rule from the bench regarding the Trump administration's decision to ban three media outlets from White House grounds. The outlets claim the ban violates the Constitution. The administration pushes back and says that access to the White House is a privilege, not a right. It also argues that the reporting of the three outlets, CNN, MS Now, and Politico, poses a threat to national security. The midterm elections are around the corner, and House Minority Leader Hakeem Jeffries claimed Republicans are scared.
9: "They're scared to death. They're scared to look. They're shook. These Republicans are running scared. And the American people will have the last word."
6: Republicans are attacking Democrats for being too far left and said they believe they'll keep control of Congress. The party in power has historically lost congressional seats in the midterm elections. Russia hammered Ukraine's capital, Kyiv, with drones and daylight attacks today, hours before Ukrainian President Volodymyr Zelensky was due to address world leaders at the UN General Assembly. Two people were killed and 23 were wounded in the capital, and black smoke floated above the city following the latest in what have been daily Russian attacks that torment Ukrainian civilians. A Mississippi grand jury will not recommend charges in connection with the drowning death of Nolan Wells, who was found dead following a July 4th boat trip and party. Fox's Eben Brown reports.
10: A grand jury says no charges will be filed in the drowning death of 18-year-old Nolan Wells, whose body was found 2 days after going missing during a July 4th boat party near an island off the Mississippi Gulf Coast. Wells' family insists there was evidence of blunt force trauma.
11: Treat our son the way you would treat your child or someone you loved.
10: His mother, Christine Wansley, Wells was black. The family's attorney implies race is an issue as Wells was partying with white friends and authorities failed to fully investigate. Eben Brown, Fox News.
6: The passengers have spoken on the world's best airlines, but American airline companies were down the list. Here's Fox's Matt Murphy.
12: Singapore Airlines has been named the world's best airline for 2026, taking the top prize for the sixth time in the Skytrax World Airline Awards. Nearly 25 million passengers took part in the global survey, judging airlines on everything from cabin service to comfort and food. Delta ranked highest among American airlines at number 26, while United came in 45th. Matt Murphy, Fox News.
6: And that is all our time for this hour's news. You can see more news online at AFM.net. And we appreciate your listening. I'm Robert Thornton.
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14: Western civilization is under attack. 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Join Eric Erickson and Dr. Michael Youssef as they expose the truth behind this unholy alliance on Leading the Way.
15: Welcome, I'm Eric Erickson. I'm joined today by pastor, author, and cultural anthropologist, Dr. Michael Youssef, for a very important and timely conversation. Across America and the West, something troubling is happening. Two ideological forces that once seemed incompatible are now working together to undermine something you and I cherish deeply, the biblical values that led our society to flourish. This movement, this unholy alliance, is playing out in nearly every news headline, and it should concern every freedom-loving Christian. Dr. Michael Youssef is uniquely qualified to speak into this. He's lived in Islamic and Western countries, has spent decades studying the forces shaping our culture. Dr. Youssef, thank you so much for joining me.
16: I'm so honored to be with you, and thank you, Eric. We've known each other for many years, and it's a great honor for me to be here.
15: You and I have talked about the omni-cause that the left has certainly wrapped itself into, and you can't have a gay pride parade and a free Palestine parade at the same time because it's the same people marching.
16: Yeah, it's the most amazing thing to me and only an indication of the fact that we're facing one enemy behind all of these, and that's not flesh and blood. That is Satan himself, as Paul said in Ephesians 6. Our struggle is not with flesh and blood, but it's with the principalities and the powers and authority in the heavenly places. And if that is not a convicting argument that we are in a spiritual warfare, I don't know what. When you see people and when you think what Iran and the Hamas did with homosexual people, they take them up the high building and throw them out. And one of the Hamas army was tortured just simply for the suspicion that he may be homosexual. And yet all this LGBTQ community is going out saying, free Palestine, free Palestine. And they say, what, free from what? I don't know. I mean, they just joined
15: it. It reminds me of that passage in Scripture where Jesus says the things of the world hate the things of God. And you have a secular ideology in Islam, both of the world, mutually incompatible and yet perfectly aligned in these times.
16: Yeah, they are. And it's for a mutual cause, you see. And the cause is the destruction of Western civilization, which is built, whether people believe that or not, really based on the Reformation. It's the Reformation that gave, and I've done a lot of study on that when I was at Emory University, a Reformation that gave us what Western civilization is, all the conveniences, all the things that we take for granted. But they came as a result of the Reformation and the respect of the human being and the importance of the individual to God, and that God came and died for even for one sinner. And so all of that is anathema to both groups, the Marxists and the Islamists. And by the way, we're talking about Islamists and not Muslims, because I have many Muslim friends to this day. I have been with heads of states who are Muslims, and they're probably as opposed to Islamists as much as anybody else. In fact, they outlaw them in their countries. I remember one time I was visiting with a very, very highly placed political leader in the Middle East and country, and he just leaned over. This was, I think, 2017. And he said to me, Dr. Yusuf, would you please explain to me? I cannot understand. We outlaw Muslim Brotherhood from our countries, and yet they go to England and they get a satellite channel and they get all kinds of publicity. They get all kinds of... And I said, I'm sorry, I just have no answer other than pure stupidity, foolishness, and blindness. I saw a cartoon one time where a person sitting on a branch of a tree, literally sitting on it, but he's sawing it.
17: I know the cartoon, yes.
16: You've seen that?
17: Yes.
16: Western civilization. I mean, we're literally committing suicide by not taking this thing seriously. And I think for us as Christian believers, we must be boldly preaching the gospel. I told key pastors in Dallas, with all the impact in Dallas, and I said, you guys need to train your people to go out there into the trenches and preach the gospel to them instead of sitting there and absorbing their invasion.
17: I'm reminded of 1979, you had the Marxist socialists in Iran working with the Ayatollah to destabilize the regime. Within 6 months of the Ayatollah coming to power, most of the Marxists and socialists had either been killed or fled.
16: Exactly. And that is the convenience of this unholy alliance. They try to use each other. They're wary of each other. They hate each other, but they kind of said, okay, I'll tolerate you in order to accomplish what I really want to accomplish. See, that happened even before the Ayatollah. And I watched, Hassan Benisadr and all these guys, the prime minister and foreign minister, very articulate leftists. And Khomeini basically used them. And then fast forward after that in 2011 with the so-called Arab Spring. There were 2 million people in Tahrir Square in Cairo, and of course, it's a place I know it well. I've been in it. I literally was there every day when I was young. And I knew that the Muslim Brotherhood is behind that. The Islamists are behind that. But then all the leftist students were the ones who were creating the trouble and starting the so-called revolution. Until I read one of the documents or the magazines of the Muslim Brotherhood, they said, yeah, they're referring to them as the donkeys of the revolution. In the sense that once we succeed, we'll get rid of them.
17: So let's spend a little bit of time on the Muslim Brotherhood, because I think people hear it and brotherhood sounds so innocuous, and yet it's actually a deeply nefarious group that most Middle Eastern countries have stopped. In fact, you mentioned the going to the UK from overseas. I've read now in the UAE they're actively discouraging students from going to London, to the UK for education because of the radicalization that the Muslim Brotherhood does there and here.
16: Exactly. And they come under different names. They're called CARE here in the U.S., and they have different names in different countries, but they're the same group, same ideology. And it started by a primary school teacher, a librarian, by name Hassan al-Banna in Egypt in the 1920s. And he started this because he saw when the caliphate, Turkish Ottoman caliphate, collapsed after World War I. And he was very disturbed about this and the fact that, you know, the West carved the Arab world, Sykes-Picot Agreement, where they, you know, France took Lebanon and Syria and North Africa, and they even gave Italy Libya. And then the British took over, you know, Egypt, Iraq, and Jordan, and Palestine, and so forth. And so he basically started as a revolutionary and wanted to bring back the 7th century culture of Islam and the caliphate. And here's another story, because you'll be very fascinated by this. I lived it, of course. I remember Ronald Reagan said, you know, people read history in books. I lived history. I'm old enough that I've lived history. And the Muslim Brotherhood worked together with the free officers, the revolution of Egypt under Mr. Nasser. Mm-hmm. There was a group of army officers who conducted a coup against King Farouk, and they kicked him out, and the British kicked the British out, and so forth. But they worked closely together. In this case, back in 52, 53, 54, while they were working together, these were more socialists, you know, most of them were, and I knew some of them, you know, even as a young man. But then when the revolution succeeded and Nasser became president, he got rid of all the Muslim Brotherhood, either put them in prison or killed them. And so one way or another, they will turn on each other. And that is why we need to be wise as serpents. And they cannot survive, but we should be leery of the fact that they are using each other to create what this Karl Marx and Engels said, you know, basically you create that division and then the society collapses and then you build your communist utopia. It's the same thing in Islam, that you create a division to create an Islamic society. So they have that in common.
17: What are the aspects that I think a lot of people don't understand is when you think of people of faith, you tend to think of honest, truthful people. And yet in Islam, you are given permission to lie, to subvert other cultures, to embed within those cultures.
16: Yes. This taqiyya, was known as in the jurisprudence, taqiyya, really started at the time when there was a Shia-Sunni war over the succession of the Prophet. And so the Shiites came up with that it's okay to lie to your enemy until you succeed, but then got adopted by all branches of Islam, Sunni, Shiite, and it's okay to not only lie, but deceive your enemy, because that's a virtue. You're in Sabil Allah, you're fighting in the way of God, and therefore you have God's blessing no matter what you do.
13: You're listening to Leading the Way with Dr. Michael Youssef, author of the provocative book, An Unholy Alliance. Learn more at ltw.org.
17: So now we have this divide between Islam, the advance of the Muslim Brotherhood, and this working with progressive secular atheists who want nothing to do with religion in this unholy alliance to what progressives see as advancing hostility towards traditional faith values, biblical values, and the Muslim Brotherhood, the Medina Muslims, if you would, riding on it to invade the country. The progressives don't even see it coming, it seems like.
16: No, and they choose those passages where it says fight against even the people of the book. Because then the first says, listen to them, get their advice. Later on it says, fight against them, Jews and Christians, because they're friends of one another. And so they use those passages, they take them out and they said, this is our day, this is our time, we're going to rule the world, and the only way we're going to rule the world is that we're going to create this chaos in order to have an opportunity. On the Shia's point of view, it said, get opportunity for the Mahdi to show up, because the 12th Imam supposedly disappeared in infancy, and he's hiding somewhere. He's going to come back when the world is in chaos. That's what the Iranians want, to create a chaos so that they force the Mahdi to come in. From the Sunni point of view, this is the way to give a rise to a new caliphate, the successor to the Prophet.
17: And progressives in this country, not only do they not really get religion, they have their own, I mean, I would argue secularism is a religion.
16: Of course.
17: That it can ride on the coattails of what the Muslim Brotherhood is doing. And so now they're helping in places around the country where Christianity is treated as hostile, Islam is openly embraced by progressives. You go San Francisco, Michigan, now certain parts of progressive territory in Texas where progressives are welcoming this in.
16: In Canada, there are some churches that are inviting once a month, they invite the local imam to preach the sermon.
17: Wow.
16: And with this whole Chrislam thing started in Nigeria, but is now in so many of the mainland denominations, all the, I call them the apostates, who have turned their back on the truth of the gospel and become universalist. And in showing how kind they are.
17: They invite them. We're all going to heaven.
16: Yes. Yeah. Well, why don't you have the imam invite the preacher, come and give a sermon in the mosque once a month? Oh, no. And the very reason why they wanted not just build any building for as a mosque, particularly in England and here, the greatest victory is when they take a church and they'll buy it. And they just bought three in northeast of the United States. Mm-hmm. They bought big churches and convert them into mosques. That is the height of victory, that ours is the true religion. And so If you give them a piece of land, it's built, yeah, it's okay. But not as victorious in their mind as to be able to buy a church, take the cross down, put the crescent, and make it a mosque.
17: You mentioned that near me is a primitive Baptist church, very historic. The congregation faded. It was bought and turned into an Islamic center, and they kept the stained glass windows of Abraham and of Moses. They even kept the stained glass window of Jesus. They took out the stained glass window of the cross.
16: Well, of course. And because they say, well, these are prophets, that we acknowledge them as prophets. And again, so every Friday they go there, they say, we're victorious. We have taken that and turned it into Allah's house of worship, and therefore that's our victory. Hagia Sophia, in as you know, was for a long time a museum, and they still have some of the Christian semblance, which was built to be the largest church in the world. But then Erdogan came in and said, no, we're going to turn it back into a mosque. And it's not only one. Two other churches in Turkey, he's done the same thing. Now, here's the problem. Most people don't understand this. Now, even our politicians, our political leaders, some of whom I love and agree with, but they have no discernment that basically there is a competition between Erdogan in Turkey and the Ayatollah in Iran. Each of them want to present themselves as the true successor of the prophet. I am the caliphate. And then you get the Saudis, so wait a minute, we're the guardians of the holy sites. You can't take that from us. And so you have that kind of in a war going on over who's being the rightful successor for today. And you got the Islamist on the other end and said, no, none of you guys are. We're waiting for the right successor to rise. And he may be rising from among us. And as you know, ISIS had their own. And then Al-Qaeda had their own successor and believed that to be until they get killed. And then they're kind of looking for a successor. They're still searching.
17: You mentioned the Muslim masters. Historically, you mentioned Nasser earlier, the Muslim Brotherhood was chased out of almost every Middle Eastern country for their Islamism and radicalism, and a lot of them wound up in Qatar, which to this day now is spreading a lot of money among both conservative and progressive political groups in the United States and secular voices, sending people to Qatar. It's deeply infiltrated Washington, D.C. on both sides, and yes, it's the closest country in the Middle East to Iran, too. It seems to be a very dangerous play.
16: It is, and when we have a military base there, and we just signed a joint defense agreement. And this is why I want to pull my hair sometimes. I said, do these people know that what's going on? Al Jazeera was founded by the Qatari royal family in order to promote Islamization. When the Muslim Brotherhood got kicked out of Egypt, particularly among them was a man named Yusuf Qardawi. He's one of their spiritual leaders. I mean, he's the man who really devised this third jihad concept. And I've read a lot of his material. And he says, you know, the first jihad was in the 700s, 600s, 700s. We came all the way to France, then we got stopped. Then in the 1400s, the Turks came all the way to Vienna, occupied for a while, then failed. The third jihad is not going to be by the sword like in the first two, but it's going to be by birth rate and investment of petrodollar. Well, that appealed to members of the royal family in Qatar. So they brought Qardawi and all of the Muslim Brotherhood who were kicked out of Egypt to Qatar, started Al Jazeera, run by Muslim Brotherhood people. And it's constant, day after day, attacking the non-Islamists, the Muslim who are not Islamists. And that's why Qatar has tension with the Saudis, had tension with the Emiratis, have tension with Egypt, they have tension with all the others, because the statistic says that they have spent $6.6 billion on educational institutions in the United States. That's not because of our blue eyes.
17: Right. You know? Well, for a time, there was moral outrage in the United States over the Confucius Institutes funded by the Chinese Communist Party. And there's been a real recognition that we needed to get rid of those in the U.S. There doesn't seem to be the recognition that Qatar is doing what the Chinese Communist Party had done.
16: No, because there's a whole lot more money. Right. I mean, vast amounts of money. When you talk about billions of dollars, and the moment one outspoken person from a university in the United States be on the media and attacking and so forth, the next thing, that university or that college will get, you know, $200 million as a grant to start a Middle East study, Middle Eastern study, which is Islamization. And all of a sudden, that professor just silenced. I've documented many of those. And so, yeah, Qatar. And in one stage, I remember the foreign minister of Saudi Arabia was being interviewed in a press conference, and he was asked about Qatar, you know, and he said, it's not that we disagree with them. We just want nothing to do with them. That's circulating in the media. I mean, I have clips of it. But sometimes these things change. And now I fear that Qatar is spreading a lot more money. They bought Harrods of London. They bought Barclays Bank. They own so much that whatever Qatar says to the British government, they have to listen to it very, very carefully. They gave the king suitcases worth of 500 euros. Mm-hmm. $3 million just came in to his charity. Well, it's not illegal, but they don't do this for just because of they love the British.
17: Right.
16: They do it because that's their agenda. And they're driven by that group of people in Qatar, Muslim Brotherhood. They're probably, very few of them even Qataris. The Egyptians, the Syrians, the Palestinians, and Hamas headquarters, and even the Taliban. They have a major presence in Qatar, and they have an office there. And they're constantly speaking, you know, saying one thing about Afghanistan, and the truth and the reality is exact opposite. But it's just all public relations stuff.
17: You do, as Americans always love to say, follow the money. Yeah. You follow the money with the Qataris as well, absolutely. Showing how they're spreading the...
16: Yes, and it's not just given to progressive leftists.
17: Right.
16: It's given to conservatives, whom they deceived as that they are just, you know, religious people, and they are all they want is a friendship with America. And well, what kind of a price are we going to pay for that? What kind of a price we're paying for $6.6 billion?

0: God is making the separation. I think the nominal Christians, the Christians in name only, they're not going to survive. But the core, the elect, the faithful people, those are the ones that I really very burdened about and with to get serious about their faith and to take the gospel seriously and take the preaching of the gospel seriously. The sad part about, you know, at least in my experience, I used to be part of a mainline denomination that used to be 2.5 million people in America. There is some 400,000 now, which is an indication to me that God is moving on. Look, you rejected me, you reject my divinity, you reject my resurrection. I'm moving on. And so I want to focus on the remnant, and I want to encourage the remnant that the time is urgent. The hour is now, and we cannot back down. We cannot go to sleep. We cannot sit back. And that's why I remember a journalist interviewing me in London, and she said, people your age, and this was several years ago, you know, sitting on the beach, putting the feet up or playing golf. This lady, I mean, I am more intense about the gospel now than ever. There's no retirement for me. And so I'm trying to lead by example, but also I'm trying to lead by motivating people that our reward in heaven is going to be so great when we don't ignore the gospel and we don't just live for self and we don't focus on our own needs, you know. And there's nothing wrong with having needs and praying for God, to God about the needs. But seeking first the kingdom of God and his righteousness is now more urgent than ever.
1: Dr. Yusuf, don't stop doing it. Thank you so much for spending time with me.
0: Pleasure, Eric.
1: This has been fantastic. Thank you so much. The book is An Unholy Alliance by Dr. Michael Yusuf. If you're interested in this topic and how Islamists are spreading in the Western world, subversively, using politicians on both sides of the aisle, lying even in places like Texas to be able to expand their agenda, and also spreading around the world to disrupt the Western order and also to begin persecuting Christians. This is an excellent book for you to read. It's easy to understand. It is not a long read, but it will open your eyes to what's happening, but also give you the motivation to take action and to also be able to understand the Holy Spirit still works.
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It was philosopher Soren Kierkegaard who made the astute observation that life can only be understood backwards, but it must be lived forwards. And today we're going to see that in the conversation Bill Crowder and Elisa Morgan and Daniel Ryan Day and Rasul Berry have on Discover the Word. This week they're talking about how Jesus' resurrection is a key piece of the gospel message that helps us understand all that happened in the Old Testament looking backwards, and the effect it has on how life from that point on could be lived going forward. Our focus today is once again on the sermon that the Apostle Peter preached on the day of Pentecost. In that sermon, Peter connected the resurrection as the key piece that gave meaning to Israel's past. And so explore that with the Discover the Word group next. And welcome to Discover the Word and our Bible engagement for this Thursday from Our Daily Bread Ministries. Our mission is to make the life-changing story and wisdom of the Bible understandable and accessible to people

0: on the world. And one thing we stress is that Scripture tells one long story of God's love for and plan to rescue this broken world. And as the story unfolded, and actually continues to unfold in both the big picture and in our individual lives, so often you can only see where a thread of the story was leading once you arrive at the other end. Hence, throughout time, life can only be understood looking backwards, but it must be lived going forwards. And so, let's join the group for today's part of this week's Bible study called The Message of Good News. Bill?
1: Okay, what impresses you the most about the Bible? That's kind of an off-the-wall question, but we do that a lot around here.
2: I've become more and more impressed as I have gotten older with its unflinching honesty about its heroes. Like, to see David shown in his glory, but also in his failures. Abraham and Sarah in their success and in their shortcomings. On and on and on the list goes. That, to me, just, there's nothing else that I'm aware of like that when everybody's trying to show the best version of themselves and the people that they trust. The Bible is just honest and real about people.
3: That's a great insight.
1: Yeah, that's good, Russell.
4: Yeah,
1: thank you.
4: That, kind of related to that, the unflinching honesty about how difficult and unexplainable so much of life is, too, right? Like the fact that lament is such a huge theme in Scripture, where it draws attention to what's wrong in the world, or the book of Ecclesiastes and how raw and honest it is, and almost cynical at times that book is about, man, life just doesn't make sense. And as soon as you try to wrap your mind around life, you're going to find out it really doesn't make sense, right? There's no way to explain these big unanswerable questions. And so I think that's been really somehow encouraging to me in my life.
1: That's
3: I like
1: good.
3: That. What came to my mind when you asked the question, Bill, is how personal it is, how present it is, how the Holy Spirit uses it. Maybe you're reading along in your daily reading or wherever, you know, and boom, the story just absolutely hits you where you are living right there. And you think, how did you know this, God? I love that. Yeah. There are those moments when we know it's about more than just words on a page.
1: Yeah, absolutely. And for me, I would say two things. One is how all of the Bible, with all of its diversity of authorship and era and different things, is all just telling one story. And that's God's love for a broken world and his plan to rescue it. And we see that play out through the Scriptures. But part of what helps that play out is the other thing that really impresses me about the Bible, and that's fulfilled prophecy. A couple of times throughout the course of these conversations this week, we've really referred back to Luke 24 and Jesus and the two disciples on the road to Emmaus and how Jesus unpacked for them all the things that the Hebrew Scriptures had said about him, beginning at the law and the prophets and the poetry and all the way through what we call the Old Testament. It was all pointing to him prophetically in a very real way. In our last conversation, we kind of dipped our toe into the waters of Peter's Pentecost sermon, in a sense, the first gospel sermon, as we would term gospel, that is ever preached following the resurrection. One of the things that makes this sermon so profound is Peter's use of Old Testament texts that are a little surprising. And I would like for us to focus on one of those in this conversation. And to do that, Daniel, would you read Acts 2, verses 24 to 28?
4: Sure. But God raised him up again, putting an end to the agony of death, since it was impossible for him to be held in its power. For David says of him, I saw the Lord always in my presence, for he is at my right hand, so that I will not be shaken. Therefore my heart was glad and my tongue exalted. Moreover, my flesh also will live in hope, because you will not abandon my soul to Hades, nor allow your Holy One to undergo decay. You have made known to me the ways of life. You will make me full of gladness with your presence.
1: To the casual observer, that Old Testament scripture kind of comes out of left field.
4: Yeah, definitely.
1: And one of the things that is really helpful when we're reading a text, especially in a narrative, is to ask ourselves, what would the first hearers have thought? And if Peter would have asked them, who do you think is the Holy One that God would not allow to undergo decay? What do you think they would have answered?
4: David.
1: Yeah. And Peter anticipates that in verse 29 when he says, brothers, I may confidently say to you regarding the patriarch David that he both died and was buried, and his tomb is with us today. If you don't believe he's still dead, you can go over and look at his tomb. He sees this pointing to David's greater son. It's Jesus that was being prophesied in a text that Peter took from Psalm 16, verses 8 through 11. So what strikes you about this text and the different pieces of it that Peter, in an inspired way, inserts into the middle of his message?
2: Well, I think about the language of he will not abandon my soul to Sheol in verse 10 of the Psalm 16, or verse 27 in Acts 2. And it says, nor allow your Holy One to undergo decay. And that seems to be the crux of the point that Peter is making, why it couldn't be David as the Holy One, because David is still in the grave. His body is undergoing decay.
1: Yeah,
3: it really is. The resurrection of Jesus fulfills God's faithful promise. Whereas David was for a season, Jesus is forever. And this point of resurrection is what we then have hope to experience because of God's faithfulness.
1: Yeah.
4: It is still really confusing, though, because as I read through this, there's no clear, like, one day there will be one of my descendants who will die and then rise again, and his body will not see decay, or something like that. When you just read through it for what it is, it's hard to see how this helps us understand who Jesus is. Like, I can see some links there. But it's not a clear, like, apples to apples comparison or something. Yeah. And then, of course, there's the reality you mentioned earlier of thinking about what the first hearers would have heard, because this had to have made sense back 1,000 or so years before Jesus for that audience, too. And so, like, trying to reconcile those can be pretty confusing.
1: Well, it can. And to your point, Daniel, one commentary I looked at about this said that during the period of early Judaism, Psalm 16 was considered by Jewish interpreters to be enigmatic, and so it was interpreted in a lot of different ways. But when you look backwards through the lens of the resurrection, it does make more sense. And there are a lot of things prophetically in the Old Testament where I think we need to be honest enough to say, I don't think that's what David was talking about. I don't think David knew he was prophesying the resurrection of Jesus when he wrote these words. I think he was writing under the inspiration of the Holy Spirit and expressing what was going on in his heart and his life at that moment. But that doesn't mean that he wasn't. It just meant that he didn't have to be aware that that's what he was doing. Does that make sense?
3: Well, it's a little bit of the difference in the role of a king versus a prophet, you know, and did the prophets know what they were saying? Maybe in some way, because it was a different calling. But as king, he was in relationship with God, but unknowing, as you're saying.
2: Yeah, I think we see another example in that in John chapter 9, when we see Caiaphas, who was the high priest. It records him saying, you know nothing at all, nor do you understand that it is better for you that one man should die for the people, not that the whole nation should perish. Verse 51, he did not say this of his own accord, but being high priest that year, he prophesied that Jesus would die for the nation. So there's this interesting thing that's happening where it's like you speak greater than you know, right? Yeah. And that's in even a negative context. How much more in a prophetic context?
4: Yeah. Bill, the other thing that jumps out to me too is we're talking about prophecy as if it's looking to the future and predicting something. But so much of prophecy was reminding people of the covenant and how by keeping the covenant, they're in a relationship with God that leads to flourishing in life. Yeah. By breaking the covenant, it leads to destruction and death. But I think this is the other side of prophecy. that shows up sometimes, which is there are moments when there is a sense of something being very true for the audience it's originally communicated in that also has a bigger, expanded, or greater truth later in history.
1: Yeah, especially in those things that refer to Jesus. That's a really good reminder, Daniel, because to get back to where we started, what impresses you about the Bible? The wonderful complexity of the scripture, and yet how it keeps telling us the same thing. God loves this broken world, and he has sent rescue for this broken world in the person of his son, Jesus, who died and rose again to restore us to relationship with our Heavenly Father.
0: Continuing to focus on that speech, that sermon the Apostle Peter preached on the day of Pentecost, the day we often think of as the launch date for the church, and the way that Peter was able to communicate the truth that Scripture is one long, coherent story about God's love for and desire to rescue and restore this broken world. But reading backward and reading forward in the story, as Peter was able to do, is so often what helps us understand it. Well, Bill and Elisa and Daniel and Rasul have one more day left in this study called The Message of Good News, and I hope you'll be here in your spot at the table with them. Because I think you'd agree that this has been a fascinating look at the lasting power and deep impact of Jesus' resurrection. And so I've mentioned previously this week that if you'd like to continue exploring the power of Easter, we have some links in our show notes that'll help you do that. And one I would highly recommend that you check out is an episode of the God Hears Her podcast called Understanding Easter. Join Elisa and her co-hosts Aaron Eddie Adkins and Vivian Mabuni as they offer a fresh perspective on the Easter events found in Mark chapters 15 and 16.
3: We have been changed by Jesus' death and resurrection, and we walk in newness of life. He died on a cross for all of our sins, that we could live with him and have eternal life. 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And he lives it with us. And praise God, Jesus Christ is risen.
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3: Amen. Happy Easter, guys.
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8: Welcome to Key Life. I'm Matthew Porter, executive producer for Key Life. All this week, we've been enjoying a sermon from Steve called Thank God I'm Free, a message given nearly 50 years ago and based on John 8. Yesterday, we learned that the freedom Jesus offers is born only in obedience. He also gave a beautiful illustration of how a violin isn't truly free to sing until it's bound to a violin. Powerful stuff. And if you're enjoying the series, you can thank the supporters of The Vault Project. Over the last several years, we've been busy digitizing hundreds of these timeless messages of grace, and now they're available at keylife.org/vault. We're adding more content each and every single month, so there's always something new to explore. More about the vault later, but for now, let's sit back and enjoy the conclusion of the sermon we've been listening to called Thank God I'm Free. One more time from 1978, here's Steve.
9: Now, let's look at that Romans passage under this point where it properly ought to be. It reads this way, "Let not sin therefore reign in your mortal bodies to make you obey their passions. Do not yield your members to sin as instruments of wickedness, but yield yourself to God as men who have been brought from death to life, and your members to God as instruments of righteousness. For sin will have no dominion over you. This past week, I met a dear brother who's the vice president of Pillsbury. His name is Ray, and his delightful wife, P.G. Good, or Peach Good. And we were sitting at a breakfast table in Colorado Springs this week, and at that table were the executives of some rather large organizations across America. I think the president of Kellogg's was there. Earl Butts, who's the former secretary of agriculture, is there. And I watched Ray, my brother in Christ, to see what he would do. And just as everybody had their fork up, ready to eat, Ray said, "Bow your heads, we're gonna pray." And I was so proud of him, I could have popped. And after this thing was over, I went to Ray and I said, "Ray, that said something significant about you." And he laughed and he said, "You know, I thought about it before I did it." And then I thought, "Ray, 5 years ago, you never would have done that. You wouldn't have been that obedient because you would have been too scared." What had happened? Ray had been walking the crosswalk, and as he walked it, the gift God gave him was the gift of obedience. Dr. Raymond Edmond, the former president of Wheaton College, used to say, "At Wheaton, we don't encourage dating. We don't have to." And I think the father wants to bring his people to the point where he can say, as a part of his gift, "Among my people, the people called after my name, I don't encourage obedience. I don't have to." And then fourthly, note that the freedom given by Christ is not only born in obedience, expanded by the knowledge of truth, and rewarded by obedience, but also that it is defined by sonship. John 8, 35 through 36. "The slave does not continue in the house forever. The son continues forever. So if the son makes you free, you will be free indeed." And then you have to flip over to the 12th verse of the first chapter of John, and it reads this way. "But to all who received him, who believed in his name, he gave the power to become the children of God." Galatians 3:26 says this, "For in Christ Jesus, you are all sons of God through faith." I love the analogy Jesus gives us here, and it is desperately important for the person who wants to be free. If I hire somebody in our household to wash our dishes, and I pay them a good salary, and they leave dirt on the dishes, I may give them a second chance, and maybe even a third chance, before I kick them out of the house and fire them. But if I ask my daughters to wash the dishes, and they leave dirt on the dishes, they don't cease to be my daughters. My love never slackens for them, because there's a difference between a slave and a child. Now, what's Jesus saying here? "I am the Son, and the Son has made you a brother or a sister. You also are a child of God in the household of faith. And out of that belongingness, you become free." One of the dangerous things about the emphasis, overemphasis, on the law of God without first understanding the grace of God is the danger of wiping people out before they start. First determine who you are, then determine what you will do. Who am I? I'm a son of God. And because I'm a son of God, I'm free to accept the inheritance that will be mine. As a son of God, I am free to what? To fail. I'm free to blow it. I'm free to sometimes go down the tube and to get dirt all over the dishes. And it's okay because I'm a child of God. And then finally, note that the freedom given by Christ is not only born in obedience, expanded by knowledge, rewarded by obedience, and defined by sonship, but note that it is not limited by time. John 8:35, "The slave does not continue in the house forever. The son continues forever." And then over in the 51st verse of the 8th chapter of John, and we're going to be studying that next week, listen to this. "Truly, truly, I say to you, if anyone keeps my word," the same thing, "continue in my word, a son, he will never see death." Let me tell you something about me. Every inch of obedience that I have in my life was gained inch by inch by inch with all of the strain and the push and the prayer and the sweat and the blood and the tears that I could possibly muster. Two steps forward, three back. Three forward, two back. A little bit at a time, obedience. And the freedom has come exactly the same way. Inch by inch, the obedience. Inch by inch, the freedom. But let me tell you something that's wonderful. The beautiful thing is that someday I'm going to stand before the throne of God. And I'm going to be totally, can you believe that? Absolutely, wholly obedient to the God that I worship. Totally obedient. And what's going to happen then? I'm going to be totally, wholly, completely free. That's the promise of God. And you can hang your hat on it, and it's going to last forever. I discovered a letter written by a dear saint of God, an elderly lady by the name of Mary A. Ehlers. I want to read it to you in closing. Listen carefully. The owner of the tenement which I have occupied for many years has given notice that he will furnish little or nothing more for repairs. I am advised to be ready to move. At first, this was not a very welcome notice. The surroundings here are, in many respects, very pleasant, and were it not for the evidence of decay, I should consider the old house good enough. But even the light wind causes it to tremble and totter, and all of the braces are not sufficient to make it secure, so I'm getting ready to move. It is strange how quickly, when one moves, one's interest is transferred to the prospective home. I've been consulting maps of the new country and reading descriptions of its inhabitants. One who visited it has returned, and from him I learned that it is beautiful beyond description. Language breaks down in attempting to tell of what he heard while there. He says that, in order to make an investment there, he has suffered the loss of all things that he owned here, and even rejoices in what others would call making a sacrifice. Another, whose love to me has been proven by the greatest possible test, is now there. He has sent me several clusters of the most delicious fruits. After tasting them, all food here seems insipid. Two or three times, I have been down to the border of the river that forms the boundary, and have wished myself among the company of those who were singing praises to the king on the other side. Many of my friends have moved there. Before leaving, they spoke of my coming later. I have seen the smile upon their faces as they passed out of sight. Free. You think about that. Amen.
8: Thank you, Steve. 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That's V-A-U-L-T. 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That's something. And tomorrow, join us again for another episode of the nearly world-famous Friday Q&A with Steve and Pete. That is when they'll address this question, among others. How do I know that Christianity is the right religion? That's a great question that deserves a great answer, and you will get it when you join us again tomorrow. Hey, if you're tired of pretending you have it all together when it comes to your faith, I'd like you to meet somebody. I would like you to meet Drew Hensley. Drew is a pastor, he's an author, and the host of a podcast called Still Becoming. Drew points out that following Jesus isn't about having arrived. It's about staying open to the work that Jesus is still doing in your life. We had a great conversation with Drew recently on our talk radio show, Steve Brown, Etc. And by the way, If you're curious, you can learn more about the show at stevebrownetc.com. 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
4: We are so used to not being punished. We are so accustomed to grace that we abuse it. And whenever God does do what is just, we think He's unjust. That's how confused we are. And that's how we despise the goodness of God.
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6: Perhaps you've read passages like 1 Samuel 15 where God commands Israel to slaughter the Amalekite people, and you wonder, how could a good God wipe out an entire nation? What is carnage like that doing in the Bible? To understand divine wrath and to see why you and I deserve judgment as much as the Amalekites, stay here as John MacArthur continues his series from Romans 2. It's a look at the reasons God will ultimately judge the world and why those who don't know the Lord will be without excuse. That's the title of John's study. And with today's lesson, here is John MacArthur.
4: Now let me ask a question and then answer it. How can people question God's goodness? How can they do it? Answer. By seeing history from the wrong perspective. Let me show you. We're experiencing God's goodness. We're experiencing God's grace, God's mercy. And then we go back to the Old Testament, right? And we start reading the Old Testament and we read about all these amazing things that God does. He turns Lot's wife into a pillar of salt because she looked backwards. You say, the poor lady, I mean, the whole place is burning up. I mean, it's so hard to resist the peak. I mean, it isn't a mortal sin. She just went zap, out of existence. I mean, it seems so arbitrary. I mean, so why that? And we say, what kind of a God is this cruel and whimsical kind of punishment? And what about when He called for the extermination of every Canaanite? Kill every man, every woman? You see, it made some people so distressed that they just have to say, well, it's not the same God. I mean, it can't be the same God. It's impossible. Lord Platt, writing in the London Times, said, perhaps now that it is written in a language all can understand, the Old Testament will be seen for what it is, an obscene chronicle of man's cruelty to man, or worse perhaps, his cruelty to woman, and of man's selfishness and cupidity, backed up by his appeal to his God, a horror story if ever there was one. It is to be hoped that it will at last be prescribed as totally inappropriate to the ethical instruction of school children. End quote. We can't handle that book. It's too gross. Look at Leviticus chapter 10. Aaron had two sons. Oh, he was so proud of those two boys, Nadab and Abihu. Any father would be. And you know what? They were going to be priests. What a great thing. They were going to be priests. And guess what day this was? Leviticus 10. Get this. This was their ordination. And they went in there, and they took the censer that the priests used, and they put fire in, and they put incense in, and they offered strange fire before the Lord, which He commanded them not. They messed around. They were so excited about being a priest that they just took some liberty, and they went in there and did some kind of a thing that was not what they were supposed to do. And there went out fire from the Lord and devoured them, and they died before the Lord. Can you imagine Aaron? And have you ever asked yourself about the flood? How could God drown the whole world? Does that seem like cruel and unusual punishment to you? People say God is just too severe. I mean, things kind of go along, and every once in a while, whack, somebody just dies. It seems like it's so arbitrary and so whimsical and so capricious. He kills one, lets someone else live. And he doesn't always enforce the death penalty in some cases, but he does enforce it in others. Two young boys, get all excited and do some kind of foolish thing. We really don't know what they did, but some kind of foolish thing in there, and they die, and David commits fornication and adultery, and he lives. Now listen. If you look, watch this, at the Old Testament, with the New Testament in view, you're going to get confused. Because we live in an aura of the goodness and mercy and grace of God. And if you go back from that perspective, you're going to get all confused in the Old Testament. The problem is, we feel that God is unjust because we are comparing His justice with His mercy, not His mercy with His law. Let me show you what I mean. We have to go back to creation. You cannot look at the Old Testament from the New Testament. You have to look at the Old Testament from the creation. Now, God said this. In the day you eat of the fruit of the tree, you shall surely what? Die. When God created, He said, you sin, you die. The New Testament reiterates the wages of sin is what? Death. The soul that sinneth, said Ezekiel, it shall die. In creation, all sin was a capital offense. Any sin, God had a right to kill. Now think of it this way. God made man freely. Created man of His own choice, freely. He made man to glorify Him. He made man to radiate His image. He made man to manifest His person. But man rebelled. Now, if God freely made man, and God freely gave man his life, and God freely gave man the conditions to continue that life, and man chose to violate that, then God had every right in the world to take that life back, right? After all, He gave it freely. Whenever we sin, we are striking a blow at God's sovereign character. We are misrepresenting His image and His intention for us. We are insulting God. And does not He who freely gave life have the right to freely take it back? If He gave the conditions and we violated them? Is that unfair? No. No, He gave the conditions. That would be just. He has every right to take back the life He gave when that life violates His conditions. Okay, Adam and Eve ate. Let me ask you a question. Did they die? No. No, they didn't die. Did they get justice? No. What'd they get? Mercy. And at the moment that Adam and Eve sinned, God's mercy was activated. And you know what else was activated? The plan of the cross. Because as soon as God was merciful to sinners, somebody had to take His justice, right? And the cross became a fixed reality. So originally, every sin, now stay with me, every sin required death. Is it unjust by God's law to take the life of the rebel to whom God has been so good? No. But God didn't exercise His justice. He was merciful to Adam and Eve. Now listen to me. By the time you come to the Mosaic law, you only have 30 to 35 capital offenses. That is not cruel and unusual punishment. That is an amazing reduction in the severity of God's judgment, isn't it? Because originally it was any sin, and now it's just 30 to 35 of them. And who knows how many thousands there are. God is so merciful, but by the time He gets to the Mosaic era, He's reduced it to 30 to 35. And you know something else? Even in the case of those 30 to 35, there were times when God did not enact His justice. There were times when the people of Israel did all of those things and God spared their lives. He was merciful. Wherever there was adultery in a marriage, there was supposed to be death. But because they were so adulterous all the time, God permitted them to divorce as a gracious, merciful alternative. And they were to die for idolatry. But how many times did God forgive that idolatry? And how many times was He merciful? They were to die when they were committing fornication, but how many times did God show His patience? They were to die when they murdered, but how many times did God seem to overlook it? He was so patient, so patient. Now you see, beloved, that is the point. If you compare the Old Testament with the original created standard, the Old Testament is full of mercy. Now listen to me. But we are so used to mercy. We are so used to grace. We are so accustomed to getting away with our sin. We are so used to not being punished. We are so accustomed to grace that we abuse it. And whenever God does do what is just, we think He's unjust. That's how confused we are. And that's how we despise the goodness of God. When God knocks down in death Ananias and Sapphira, we say, well, how can God be so cruel? When the fact is, how could anybody else in that congregation stay alive? They were all sinners. You see, we so trade on God's mercy, and we're so used to abusing God's grace that we are offended if God isn't merciful. Isn't that? That's the truth. He chooses times not to be merciful. You say, well, I still don't understand why He does it. Listen, I'll tell you why. Because it's so bad now, and we trade so much on His mercy and abuse His grace so badly now, that if He didn't give us those frequent examples of His justice, imagine how much more we would trade on His mercy without any fear of repercussion. The reason that God from time to time takes a life and comes down in severe judgment is because periodically throughout the flow of redemptive history, He has to illustrate what should happen to bring us back to our senses because we are so accustomed to His mercy. If we didn't have examples of the consequence of sin, we would go on blissfully trading without a thought on His mercy. Look with me at 1 Corinthians 10, and I think I can illustrate this truth to you. 1 Corinthians 10:8 talks about the people who committed fornication. And when they committed fornication, God took the life of 23,000 of them. Why? Why did God kill 23,000 idolatrous, fornicating people? Why? Verse 11, all these things happened unto them for what? Examples, and are written for our admonition, who are living at the end of the age, so that when we think we stand, we had better take heed lest we what? Fall. So why are there throughout the Old Testament and even into the New, why are there those illustrations of God's instantaneous wrath? They're examples. And God does those to show us what should happen to all of us and to build in our hearts attitudes of thanksgiving. Every day I live, I should say, thank you, God. Thank you for being so merciful and overlooking the sin today that should have caused my death and eternal judgment. I'll tell you, we would never tolerate the insubordination that God tolerates. We tread on His mercy, even with these examples. Can you imagine if there weren't these examples, what would happen? Look at Luke 13. I think this is so graphic. Luke 13. verse 1. Powerful passage. There were present at that season some that told him. Now, some people come to Jesus and they tell him something. And they tell him about the Galileans whose blood Pilate had mingled with their sacrifices. Now, some Galileans came down apparently to the temple, and they were Jews, and they came into the temple to offer their sacrifices. And there they were doing their religious activity, and Pilate moved into the temple and slaughtered them so that the blood pouring out of their bodies was actually mingled with the blood of their sacrifices. Right in the time they were worshiping their God, he slaughtered them right on the altar. And the people are crowding around Jesus, and they're not asking about Pilate's cruelty. They're asking about God's justice. And they're saying, what about that? Well, I mean, what about those Galileans and Pilate, that pagan, that desecrated person comes in and slaughters them in the midst of their sacrifice? I mean, how can God allow that? And I think what they're saying is, were they super wicked? Were they super sinners? Were they more vile than everybody else? I mean, why did they suffer that way? Where was God? I mean, was God off saying, oh, I forgot about those Galileans in there, and Pilate got them before I could think about it? Or was God saying, you're more wicked than everybody else, and you're going to get it right here with your phony religious activity going on? And Jesus answering said unto them, are you thinking that these Galileans were sinners worse than all the other Galileans because they suffered such things? I mean, do you think that the reason this happened to them is because they deserved it more than anybody else? Nay, I tell you, and unless you repent, you'll likewise perish. Ooh. See what he said? He said, they're any worse than you, and unless you repent, you're going to get the same thing. They were examples. They got justice as an illustration of what all the rest of them were going to get if they didn't repent. They weren't worse than anybody else. They were chosen examples that God elected to use as illustrations. Or they said, what about those 18 people upon whom the tower in Siloam fell and killed them? Can you imagine that? I mean, that would be in the headlines. 18 folks are just walking down the road, and some big tower is there, and it just starts to go, and it falls on 18 people. 18 people with wives and husbands and kids, and their life is gone. I mean, it just fell on them, and it killed them. And I mean, they weren't sinning. They were just walking down the street. I mean, they weren't doing anything evil, and they died. Are you thinking that they were sinners above everybody else? Were you thinking they were worse than everybody else? No. No. Unless you repent, you're going to perish just like they did. Do you see the point that he's making? They're not worse than anybody else. They're just illustrations of what you all ought to be getting. That's all. You understand? You see, we are so used to mercy, so used to grace, that we think justice is unjust. History affirms God's goodness. To some, he has given the role of example to warn of sin's just consequence, and to make all men grateful and repentant that it hasn't happened to them. But let me say, in closing, back to verse 5, Romans 2. If you refuse God's goodness, if you refuse to be led to repentance by his goodness, if you will not come to thank him and to come to Christ, then your hard and unconverted heart is just piling up wrath, and you may be surviving now, but in the day of wrath, when the fullness of wrath is revealed in the righteous judgment of God at the great white throne, it's going to break loose on you. The ones who are not repenting are piling up a storehouse of sin and judgment laid up little by little. Oh, what an illusion. Because God is merciful, people think it's all going fine, you see? And instead of being driven to repentance over God being so kind to them as sinners, they think they, because things are going well, that they're really okay and they're fine and everything is wonderful. What an illusion. And so they tread on his mercy only to wind up someday with his full fury. The phrase "a hard and impenitent heart" I think is interesting. The word "hard" there is sclerotes. We get sclerosis from it, hardening of the arteries, arteriosclerosis, or sclerosis of the liver as well. Hardening of the arteries may take you to the grave, but hardening of the heart will take you to hell. And then he calls it an impenitent, a non-repentant, unconverted, unchanged heart. Ezekiel talked about the fact that the people had a stony heart, Ezekiel 36:26. In Ezekiel 3, verse 7, he talks about Israel's being hard-hearted. Jesus talked about hard hearts. Matthew 19:8, Mark 3:5, Mark 6:52, Mark 8:17, John 12:40. The writer of Hebrews calls in chapter 3 and in chapter 4 three times, "Harden not your hearts. Harden not your hearts. Don't become cold and indifferent. Because all you're doing is storing up unto thyself." In other words, that you're responsible, you're doing it to yourself. You're storing up divine fury that'll break loose on the day of wrath, which is further defined as that day when righteous judgment is fully revealed. And I believe that has to be the great white throne. In Revelation 20, it tells us that the Lord calls together all the wicked dead from everywhere and to the throne, and they are judged out of the books in which is the record of their deeds, and they are cast forever into the lake of fire with the devil and his angels. So men face the truth. You can tread on mercy now, and you will receive fury in the future. Or you can see mercy for what it is, and be grateful and come in a repentant heart to God and turn to Christ. If the goodness of God toward you is not leading you to repentance, then drop by drop, every sin you commit is filling up a reservoir of God's patience. And it is held together by God's mercy. But someday the dam gets too full and the wall breaks and you will be drowned in an eternal flood of your own sins. But you have an alternative. There in the midst of that is an island of safety, and that island is Calvary. There the Savior is waiting if you come to Him. Bow with me in prayer. Father, thank you again for teaching us through your word. Thank you for not giving us what we deserve. Thank you for your goodness, forbearance, long-suffering, for your mercy. Thank you for the examples you gave to show us that if we don't repent, the same will happen to us. May we turn to you with thankful hearts, come to Christ, and not drop by drop fill the reservoir with our sin that someday shall break to drown us. We know that there's no need to face that judgment, for Jesus took all your justice and all your wrath on the behalf of those who believe. May we enter into that by faith. Father, we pray that you'll draw into your own kingdom those you would have to come. For your glory, in Christ's name, amen.
6: You're listening to Grace to You, the Bible teaching ministry of John MacArthur. Today we continued John MacArthur's study on the nature of God's judgment, titled Without Excuse. Well, when judgment is the subject, perhaps what comes to your mind are Old Testament passages where God brings famine and pestilence to his enemies and even wipes out entire nations. The question is there an element of God's judgment in current events? Are tragedies that we see today tsunamis and earthquakes and mudslides, for example. Are those modern-day equivalents of God's judgment in Old Testament times? Here's how John answered that.
3: Well, there is a sense in which the judgments of God in the Old Testament were specific, at specific times and in specific places and on specific people, in many cases, who had been warned by God through his prophets of what was to come if they didn't repent and believe in him. So, yes, there is a sense in which Old Testament judgments, those specific judgments that God brought after warning people, were indeed unique to that era when God was acting in judgment in very, very special, very pointed, and very focused ways. So in that sense, they were unique. But in the broader sense, all tragedies, all earthquakes, tsunamis, hurricanes, tornadoes, accidents, epidemics, plagues, all of those things are the judgment of God on sin. They may not be the specific judgment of God on an idolatrous nation, but they are all the byproduct of a cursed world, fallen people, sinful people living before a holy God. God has cursed the earth. God has cursed human life because of sin. And so while not specific judgments in the sense that they are immediate, direct, miraculous judgments of specific sinners, yes, in the broad and general sense, what happens in the world on any level that brings about death and catapults people into eternal judgment is, in fact, a form of God's judgment. I said that when I was being interviewed on Larry King after 9/11, that while this is not God's specific judgment on the people in the towers as if they were the worst people in the world, this is an illustration of what will happen to all sinners. They will die, they will perish, and they will experience not just the physical judgment of God, but his eternal judgment as well. And sinners need to prepare by turning to Christ.
6: That's right, friend. God's word promises victory for all who are in Christ. To see the future as Scripture says it will be, I encourage you to download our

0: 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Now for the entire Grace to You staff, I'm Phil Johnson with a question. Say you've devoted your entire life to helping the less fortunate. Will that get you closer to heaven? Consider that tomorrow as John MacArthur continues his study called Without Excuse, with another half hour of unleashing God's truth one verse at a time on Grace to You.
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0: As Christians, do we live by grace or by law? Welcome to Through the Bible. Our teacher, Dr. J. Vernon McGee, answers this question as the Bible bus arrives at Exodus 20 and God speaks the law, also known as the Ten Commandments, to the Israelites. I'm Steve Schwetz, your host, and I'm so glad that you're here for another great study in God's Word. So as you grab your Bible and get settled in, let's hear a few thoughts from Dr. McGee on the important subject of memory.
1: It's a wonderful thing, this business of memory. Someone has said that God has given us memories that we might have roses in December. And that is true in Toronto, Canada, and true in Chicago in the wintertime, but it's not true in Southern California because in December we have roses, the real article. I guess that's because we here in Southern California have such short memories. We do not remember very long, do we? And someone else has said that memory is something that only a good man can enjoy. But again and again, the Word of God enjoins us to remember. God appeals to our memory.

0: You will recall that the Lord Jesus, in giving not a parable, but that which was an actual fact of the rich man that died and Lazarus that died, and our Lord said that Abraham, in speaking to the rich man who was in torment, he said to him, remember. Now, that apparently is the one thing that the lost are going to carry over into eternity is memory. And that, of course, is going to make it quite terrible, that they will remember. They'll remember many things. They'll remember the opportunities they had of turning to God. They'll remember what Christ did for them, dying for their sins. They'll remember that they rejected him. You see, memory is a wonderful thing, but it's also a terrible thing. Every now and then somebody says, well, you know, I think that the only hell any person will endure is that which he makes himself. Well, actually, there's an element of truth in that. Now, hell is a place, and those of you that study Revelation with us will know that we will emphasize that and do emphasize that a great deal. Hell is a place, definitely a place. But it's also a state, and it'll be a place where they'll remember. That's the word that Abraham gave to this rich man that was lost. Remember. And that's going to be part of the awful torture, is to remember.
1: That's the difficult part of memory. But join us next time as Dr. McGee concludes these thoughts and then shares about the sweetness of memory, especially when we focus on our relationship with God. Let's begin our study by praying for one another. Heavenly Father, keep us focused on the important things, those that bring you glory and honor and praise. Help us to remember your goodness in our lives and to keep our eyes fixed on you. In Jesus' name, amen. Open to Exodus 20 as we go through the Bible with Dr. J. Vernon McGee.
0: Now today, friends, we come here to the 20th chapter of the book of Exodus, and here we have the giving of the law. That is the beginning of it. Now, the first that's given of the Ten Commandments, this is a moral code. And let me just begin reading. And God spake all these words, saying, I am the Lord which have brought thee out of the land of Egypt, out of the house of bondage. Now, on the basis of that, God says, I want now to give you my law. You've asked for it. And this is the basis now that I want to put you on. And he gives here, first of all, these Ten Commandments. Now, I can't go into a great deal of detail today, but we can mention certain things, and especially in this day when we're told we have a new morality. Well, the new morality goes back before the giving of the Ten Commandments, and it was not even knew then. It came right out of the Garden of Eden when man disobeyed God. It was before the flood, and it was after the flood, and it's not new. This age, we love to think we're sophisticated and refined sinners. We're not. We're just crude sinners in the raw, natural sinners. And this now puts before us God's standard. And no man can play fast and loose with the Ten Commandments and get by with it. I don't care who he is. He doesn't get by with it at all. Now, there was a graveyard for criminals on Blackwell's Island, and on one of these graves there was this marker and these words, here lies the fragments of John Smith, who contradicted his Maker, played football with the Ten Commandments, and departed this life at the age of 35. His mother and wife weep for him. Nobody else does. May he rest in peace. Well, that is something that reveals that here is a man that tried to defy the law of God, but nobody can play football with the Ten Commandments and escape the punishment of God. Oftentimes, the charge is made against those of us who preach the grace of God that we do not have a proper appreciation for the law, that we actually despise it. We reject it and actually teach, because we are not saved by law, that we can violate it at will, break it with impunity. Well, may I say to you that that's not true at all. On the contrary, every preacher, the grace of God, who has a true perspective of the nature of salvation by faith, realized likewise the lofty character of the law. And Paul's answered that for us. Shall we continue in sin? And that's because we've been saved by grace. The answer is, God forbid. Or let it not be. It cannot be. If you think you can continue to live in sin and break with impunity the Ten Commandments at will, then, my friend, you're not saved by the grace of God. Because when you're saved by the grace of God, you'll want to please God. You'll want to do His will. And the Ten Commandments certainly reveal the will of God. And therefore, today, I think every preacher of the grace of God has a respect and reverence for it. The psalmist says, "Oh, how love I thy law. It's my meditation all the day." Well, what is the law? Someone has defined it as the transcript of the mind of God. Well, that's a very defective definition. The law is the expression of the mind of God relative to what man ought to be, his will for man, and his nature and character. But there's no grace or mercy in the law at all. The law made it very clear. It's an expression of the holy will of God. And the psalmist says in Psalm 19 that the law is perfect. That means it requires perfection on your part. And believe me, I've never met one yet that measured up to it. It's not some vague notion. It doesn't have anything to do with good intentions. It requires perfect obedience. The law is perfect. And then it's right. And that means that our notions of right and wrong are colored by our environment and by the fact we have a fallen nature. Now, the law is a revelation of God, and God has drawn the line between right and wrong. How do you know what's right? Well, because God says it, friend. That right now is the question that's being asked by this generation that wants freedom. They say, why is it wrong to steal? They don't mind stealing, and yet they are using the one thou shalt not murder. Boy, how inconsistent this crowd is, and how ignorant they are of the law. Why is it wrong to lie or to steal? Because God says it's wrong. No other reason, friend. I see no reason for that. Oh, you say, well, it's for the good of mankind. You bet it's for the good of mankind, because anything God wants is for the good of mankind. And to keep it, well, it'd be a wonderful thing if man could keep it. But man doesn't keep it. And the jails and the locks on the doors and the fact that you have to sign about 10 times today when you go to a bank to borrow money. Why? Because they don't trust you, friend. There was a day when it was said a man's good as his bond. That's not true today. We find, therefore, that the law is an expression, and it is a norm for human conduct, right and wrong. And stealing's wrong because God says it's wrong. Lying is wrong because God says it's wrong. Adultery is wrong because God says it's wrong. And then the law never enforces itself. The lawgiver must have power. And therefore, you'll find that the laws of God in nature, they really enforce themselves with a tremendous impact. Take the law of gravitation, for instance. You can go up as high as you want to go, but you better not turn loose. And that law of gravitation is in operation. You can't break it. You may think you can. A great many people think they can break the Ten Commandments, live by the new morality today, and get by with it. Reminds me of that whimsical story of the man who jumped off the Empire State Building in New York City. When he went by the 50th floor, a man looked out the window and saw him. He says, well, how is it? Well, he says, so far, so good. May I say to you, that's not where the law of gravitation enforces itself. 50 more floors down, the man will find out, so far, not so good. The interesting thing is that laws must be enforced to be a law. And therefore God says, the soul that sinneth, it shall die. There must be the enforcement, there must be the penalty. Now there's another prevalent viewpoint concerning law that needs to be corrected, and that's confounding law and grace, confusing them into one system, and that's confusion confounded. The law is robbed of its majesty and meaning when you try to think you can play fast and loose with it. And there's no love in law. There's no grace in law. Grace is robbed of its goodness, its glow and glory when it's mixed with law. It's robbed of its wonder and worthwhileness, its attractiveness and its desire. The claims of law are unanswered, and the sinner's needs not met when they're brought together. The law sets forth what man ought to be, and grace sets forth what God is. And the majesty of the law is something that we do need to recognize. Now, the law reveals, therefore, who God is and how vast the gap and the yawning chasm is between God and man. Paul asked the question, tell me, ye that desire to be under the law, do you not hear the law? Well, you better listen to it, because man's been weighed in the balances by the Ten Commandments and found wanting. And you don't measure yourself by others. It's very easy for the man on Mount Whitney to look down at the man on the anthill and say, I'm higher than you are. But the man on Mount Whitney didn't make it to the moon, and he didn't make it to heaven either. You don't measure up to God's standard. Now the law reveals who man is and his inability to bridge that gap. Now we know that what things soever the law it saith to them that are under the law, that every mouth may be stopped and the whole world become guilty before God. And Paul says in Romans 8:3, what the law could not do. It's not the fault with the law, but there's a great fault with us. The law is a mirror, as we've seen. And we're told, don't be a hearer of the word, but a doer, because it's like a man looking at himself in the mirror. And that's all a great many people who talk about the law do. They look at themselves, they look at the mirror, and they think that they are all right. And they remind me of that fairy story years ago of this ugly queen. I think she was a queen. And she'd look at the mirror and she'd say, mirror, mirror on the wall, who's the fairest of them all? And she wanted the mirror to say that she was, but the mirror told the truth and said she wasn't. It was someone else. And the interesting thing is, a great many folk look at the mirror today, or the Word of God, or the Ten Commandments, and they do the same thing. They say, mirror, mirror on the wall, who's the fairest of them all? And the only difference is they say, well, I am. They think they keep it. My friend, you need to get a little different perspective of yourself there. Now, the law never made a man a sinner, just revealed that he was a sinner. And the law was given to bring a man to Christ, as we've seen. It was our schoolmaster, our pedagogist, to take us by the hand, bring us to the cross, and say to us, little man, you need a Savior because you're a sinner. Now, let's look at the Ten Commandments. The Ten Commandments are divided into two major divisions. One is a man's relationship to God, and the other is a man's relationship to man. Now let's look at this, and we'll find that we have four commandments, man's relationship to God. Now the first, I am the Lord thy God, which have brought thee out of the land of Egypt, out of the house of bondage. Thou shalt have no other gods before me. Now he condemns polytheism. You see, there's no commandment against atheism. Why? Because there was no atheism in that day. They were too close to the mooring mask of revelation. You have to wait till you get to the time of David, and at that time atheists began to appear, but he was called a fool. David said, the fool hath said in his heart, there is no God. Now today he can be a college professor and considered to be an intellect, a brain, and you wonder whether he's so smart after all. Frankly, I've had to move with that group. I taught for a while in seminary and college, and I've moved with a few of these PhDs and these fellows. They call them brains. They call them an intellect. And may I say to you, some of the dumbest I've ever met are those that have a PhD degree. That is, they may be smart in one line. They may have a photographic mind, but boy, are they stupid in other relations. So that atheism was not prevalent then. It's prevalent in our day because we're too far from the mooring mast and men not willing to accept the revelation of God in His Word. He says, "Thou shalt have no other gods before me," because in that day, the pendulum of the clock was in polytheism, the worship of many gods. And today it's the worship of no god. The important thing to note here is that God condemns polytheism, that when they knew God, they glorified Him not as God. They became vain in their imagination. Their foolish heart was darkened, and they began at that time to serve and worship the creature more than the Creator. That's what he's talking about here. Now, this deals with idolatry. Thou shalt not make unto thee any graven image or any likeness of anything that's in heaven above, that's in earth beneath, or that's in the water under the earth. Thou shalt not bow down thyself to them, nor serve them. For I, the Lord thy God, am a jealous God, visiting the iniquity of the fathers upon the children unto the third and fourth generation of them that hate me. Now, someone says, well, that sure doesn't touch us today because we don't worship idols. I think we do. We're told today covetousness is idolatry. And anything that you give yourself to, especially in abandonment, that's your God. And a great many people today, they don't worship Bacchus, the cloven-footed God, but they worship the bottle, just same, friends. Just think of the millions of alcoholics in this country right now, and that's one of the big problems. The liquor interests like to tell us about how much taxes they pay. They are not even paying today 100th of the bill of the casualties they are causing in the world. That is one of the propagandas that is being fed this generation. And if there ever were a group of people that are being brainwashed, we are those people today. And people worship the bottle. They worship the god Bacchus. And some worship Aphrodite. That's the goddess of sex. There are those that worship that. Some worship the almighty dollar. That's a great god today. Anything you give your time to. God says you're to have no other gods before you. And then he says here, in verse 7, I'm just lifting out these commandments. Thou shalt not take the name of the Lord thy God in vain, for the Lord will not hold him guiltless that taketh his name in vain. And that means in the way of blasphemy. And today that's becoming very prevalent. It's still a commandment of God. Why is it wrong to take his name in vain? Because he's God and he's holy. And it does reveal a lack of vocabulary. A great many people can express themselves without using profanity. A man that was wonderfully converted several years ago down in Texas, he was telling me in the little town we lived in, he said that when I got converted, I lost over half of my vocabulary. And that's what he meant. He was taking God's name in vain. And then the fourth, remember the Sabbath day to keep it holy. 6 days shalt thou labor and do all thy work, but the seventh day is the Sabbath of the Lord thy God. In it thou shalt not do any work, thou, nor thy son, nor thy daughter, thy manservant, nor thy maidservant, nor thy cattle, nor thy stranger that's within thy gates. For in 6 days the Lord made heaven and earth, the sea, and all that in them is, and he rested the seventh day. Wherefore the Lord blessed the Sabbath day and hallowed it. Now, we're going to see in this book of Exodus that the Sabbath day was given to the nation Israel in a very unusual way. God says that it is a covenant token between me and the children of Israel. Now, the day I don't think is important. After all, the change of calendars makes it impossible for us to know whether the seventh day is today our Saturday or not. I think it's not, but that is beside the point because as far as we're concerned, it makes no difference what day you observe. Now, we observe what we believe is the first day of the week, and it may or may not be, but we recognize it as the first day of the week, and because our Lord came back from the dead on that day, and that's the reason we observe it. We'll see all of this later on in this book of Exodus. Then we come now to man's relationship with man. It begins in the home. Honor thy father and thy mother, that thy days may be long from the land which the Lord thy God giveth thee. And a father and mother should be worthy, by the way, of that honor. And we'll come to all of these again. And the sixth commandment, thou shalt not kill. This is being used by quite a few today. I've had any number of young men that have come in and talked to me about it. They said, well, you shouldn't kill, therefore you shouldn't be a soldier. May I say to you that thou shalt not kill was not given to a nation. It was given to an individual. The individual shall not kill as an individual. They have no right to do that. And a nation is given an authority today to protect human life by taking human life when one murders or does that sort of thing. Therefore, today, one is serving his country. This hasn't anything in the world to do with soldier service or the execution of a criminal at all. Thou shalt not kill. Our Lord said that it comes from anger, and we're not to be even angry with our brother. And thou shalt not commit adultery. And we're living right now in this sex revolution, it's called. It's not a revolution. It's something that's been coming down through the ages. Sex is certainly not new, but it's still adultery when this is committed outside of wedlock. God makes that very clear, and you may think you've changed it. You haven't changed it, friends, at all. This still stands. And then thou shalt not steal. And my point is that you ought to be permitted, if you can commit adultery today, then you ought to be permitted to steal. And if you're permitted to steal, you ought to be permitted to kill, by the way, even personally. May I say, this is a package that goes together. The ninth commandment, thou shalt not bear false witness against thy neighbor. That has to do with lying. Then the tenth, thou shalt not covet thy neighbor's house. Thou shalt not covet thy neighbor's wife, manservant, maidservant, ox, ass, or anything that's thy neighbor's. Now, these are the Ten Commandments. And covetousness, remember Paul said that idolatry is covetousness, and that's one of the great sins of the present hour. Now, these things God condemns. We'll have occasion to look at all of them in a different way later on, but that brings us to the end of the Ten Commandments. Now, in this chapter, we're going to see instructions concerning an altar, because you need an altar to go with the Ten Commandments. You need a Savior, friends, today. The law reveals we've come short of the glory of God. So until next time, may God richly bless you, my beloved.
1: 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Our study on Exodus continues next time. I'm Steve Schwetz, and I'll be here saving a seat just for you.

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2: In July 1902, a printer in Brooklyn, New York, was having problems getting ink to dry on his printing. During those hot, humid New York summers, this was a serious problem. So Willis Carrier went about building a machine that would remove humidity.
3: In the process, he noticed a byproduct was cooler, drier air. Without knowing it, Willis Carrier had just invented the refrigerated air conditioner. Before long, Carrier air conditioners were being sold to movie theaters, beef processing plants, railroad cars, and office buildings. The story that started with a big problem had a cool ending. With God, we begin to develop a new attitude. We can look at problems as bridges, and we can look at stumbling blocks as stepping stones to something even greater. Read the Bible. It's jam-packed with stories that started as big problems that turned into major victories. Romans 8:28 says, "All things happen for the good of those who love the Lord and are called according to His purpose."
2: So the next time you face some tough challenges and setbacks, remember that God has a way of giving even bad stories cool endings.
3: You're locked into the Cornerstone.
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5: Turn right. 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
6: Oops, missed my turn.
5: I told you to turn right. You never listened to me.
6: Yeah, GPS, I got distracted looking at the street sign. Can you just reroute?
5: Why bother? Apparently you know the way around better than I do.
6: I really need the directions.
5: Well, you ignored me the first time. You didn't even apologize. Just like the time when I told you to turn after the traffic signal. You didn't say a word. You just kept going straight, like I wasn't even there. You only talk to me when you need something from me. It's a waste of my time to give you directions when you don't even listen. You really drive me crazy.
2: In the book of Galatians, a few of the fruits of the Holy Spirit are patience and kindness. Sometimes our technology is more kind and patient than we are. Your GPS has a microchip. You have the Holy Spirit, so you should be able to at least handle things a little better than your technology. And isn't it a good thing that your GPS doesn't handle things the way we sometimes do?
6: Hey, GPS, are you okay?
5: I'm just fine.
2: We are the Cornerstone.

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2: Well, good morning and happy, what even is it now, Thursday to you. 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And you can call in with your gift of any amount. 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And I want you to go ahead and know you can count on me. It's coming. And you can factor that in. That is really important as well for us because we like to be able to know like what we've got coming up. 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
2: This is John MacArthur inviting you to join me for Portraits of Grace. 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But Scripture teaches us that joy is actually the result of trouble. Every trial you face is designed to test and perfect your faith, and God carefully controls their parameters to accomplish that purpose. Peter likened our trials to the refining process of gold. Just as the refiner's fire burns away the dross and leaves only the pure gold, so God purges you through trials to reveal the purity of your faith. Once your faith has been proven to be genuine, joy and assurance will replace any doubts about your salvation. Don't fear trials. Embrace them. They lead to joy. This is John MacArthur, trusting your lives are portraits of grace.
3: 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Good morning, good morning, good morning. It is Fall Fundraiser 2026.
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3: 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And I've got a quick shout out to the McDowell family who's sitting in their car on their way to school. And so Ryan, Jesse, and Mia, thank y'all for listening. 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
4: Alistair
3: Begg. Let me tell you about the thief on the cross.
4: My problem with my Scottish, it always goes pirate.
3: So you go straight from kilt and golf to a patch and a peg leg.
4: Aye, matey.
3: Oh, that's great. And if you haven't heard Alistair Begg speaking about the thief on the cross, man, it'll hit you. It'll hit you right in the heart. Because he says, at the end of the day, all the thief had to know is that the man on the middle cross said I could be here.
5: Amen.
3: That's it. Amen. Ooh, so
5: I'll preach.
3: Hallelujah. Hallelujah.
4: Well, we got a song.
5: I'm going to pull up that song. It's an excellent song.
4: Here to our listeners, if you're listening now, and my suspicion is you are either traveling somewhere or you're just waking up and you have your clock radio on or whatever, your Alexa or... And I just want you to think about this. Is this ministry important to this community? Is it important to all lost souls that are out there who don't know Jesus Christ? And is it important to you? And if it is, which I dare say every Christian will realize that this ministry is important to our community. Well, we are listener supported. We need finances to keep going. And the only way we get that is through you, our listener.
5: That's right.
4: And our business is in the community. So won't you go to the phone right now, 386-756-9094. 9094. You can text us as well on that number, 386-756-9094. Or you can go online and you can make a pledge. Or you can go online and you can actually pay a pledge. Either way you go.
3: That's right. You can do it on our website.
4: Like John said, you don't have to pay it now. You have to March to take care of that. And so just think about, you know, put your planning hat on.
3: Yeah.
4: So, you know, in this next 6 months, you know, what can I do? Could I come up with $100? Could I come up with $200? Could I come up with $1,000? And if so, you know, paste it out how you would like. Say, well, I'll just go ahead and give $200. I want to give $1,000 in 6 months.
3: Yeah.
4: And I'll just give it $200 at a time or something.
3: Yeah. You don't. Yeah. It doesn't have to be monthly. It can just be a pledge. I'm going to give this amount, right? So it doesn't have to be the same every month. If it helps you to be the same every month, then hallelujah. If not, then hallelujah. Or if you just want to give it today and be done with it, not have to worry about anything in the future, you can do that too.
4: You know, I know there's a lot of people out there who listen to the Cornerstone. They believe in what we're doing. They're with us, and they just go ahead and mail something in. They don't call. Yeah. I'm not a big caller guy.
3: Yeah,
4: I don't call radio stations.
3: I don't even call for pizza anymore. I open up the app and tell them what toppings I want.
4: Yeah. Well, see, you can do that too. Can you pledge on our app?
3: Not on the app, but you can on your browser on the website. Yeah.
4: So. Yeah. Or you could call here with the credit card, and Gianna or Mary will be happy to do your pledge for you online. But just remember, you don't have to pay it now.
3: Right.
4: Because our bills come every month. We don't pay everything this month and we're good for 6 months. It don't work that way. So
5: no.
4: Just keep us in mind. Keep us in mind how important this ministry is. Can I ask you a question? Are there any lost souls out there? Are there anybody out there who really needs to know about Jesus, learn about Jesus?
3: Last time I looked at the news, it seemed like it. Last time I watched C-SPAN, I definitely could see where the need for it.
4: There's a possibility that's necessary. So, mm-hmm. And that's what we're all about. We want to make him known.
5: Amen.
4: And so we can't do that without you. It kind of sounds trite, too. Yeah. You know, you hear all these sales pitches that people have and everything?
3: Yeah.
4: It sounds kind of trite. Maybe you've listened for years and years, and you've given for years and years. Like, oh, yeah. but it's not a cliche. It's not.
3: We couldn't be here if it wasn't serious for our listeners and supporters.
4: For us, it's very serious because we want to keep doing what we're doing. We're always innovating.
3: Yeah.
4: As a matter of fact, I'll throw this out there. You'll be the first ones to hear this. You're going to have to tune in here today at 5 o'clock for breaking news. We have breaking news at 5 o'clock. So we'll have to get some kind of a...
5: Definitely.
4: But anyway, yeah, if you already pledged or you're not going to pledge, or if you listen at all... Breaking news, and I don't think I'm overemphasizing it. This is really breaking news.
3: Yeah.
4: This is something I think is going to shake things up in the whole thing. You know, a lot of times we hear about AI and it's all negative, which a lot of it is. You know, I fear Big Brother watching over my shoulder as well, so I have my own questions about AI, but there's also like any technology, it can be used for good or bad.
3: Yeah,
4: the internet is great for good.
3: Yeah,
4: but boy, isn't it great for bad?
3: Yeah.
4: But how many out there raise their hand would want us to dump the internet?
3: Well, I would, but I would love to be on a farm with the Amish.
4: But you can dump your in there right now.
3: Yeah,
4: I can't help you with the going out on the farm with the Amish. But, yeah. So you want to
3: thank you for that call.
4: You want to dump your internet?
3: I would love to.
4: Okay, so you're going to do it.
3: We'll see. I'm not the only one who lives in my house. So.
4: Yeah, right.
3: Exactly.
4: Yeah. I rest my case.
3: There you go, yeah.
4: Mm. So anyway, the internet has done so much good. For me, it has.
5: Mm. Yeah.
4: I try to avoid the bad. Don't avoid it all, but, too much looking at these screens is not good. We realize that. Anyway, 5 o'clock. You gotta give a listen.
5: Yes,
4: that's right. And we have one call. We need some more calls.
5: That's right.
4: 386-756-9094. Hey, and what about this? You're going to work. Swing on by.
5: Yeah.
4: 4295 Ridgewood Avenue, block and a half south of Dunlawton, right on Ridgewood. Just swinging by and.
3: Yeah, swing by this morning, swing by at lunch, swing by anytime.
4: Yeah.
3: We'd love to see you. We'd love to see our listeners.
4: And we like to show you around if that's what you want, or, you know, we don't have we have resources we can offer you. Yeah. We're giving people.
3: Yes.
4: We'll give you whatever we have.
5: Yep.
4: You want my shirt?
5: Yeah.
4: 386-756-9094.

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2: 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My bad.
3: oh, how dare you.
2: I know. Liar. And we need your support. So maybe you're an early riser who's like, hey, I want to go ahead and do this first thing in the morning. Mm-hmm. Make our morning. Make our whole day. Call now.
3: Absolutely. 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Thank you for that call, who's still on right now. And just give us a call. Our volunteers are anxiously waiting to talk to you, and there's they have a whole process, you know. If you just want to get it over with quick, tell them what you want to give. Yeah. You can do that, but they'll walk you through. Okay, what resources we have that we can give to you mm-hmm. for your gift to us, you know, and it's. Any gift, any amount, we'll load you down with books. We'll give you a bundle.
4: I'm going to do a throwback for you here.
3: Okay.
4: Remember when
3: Throwback Thursday.
4: You used to give to the United Way and they give you a red feather?
3: Oh, wow. No, I don't remember that.
4: Yeah. Having your job or whatever, they always had this campaign to give to the United Way. I think it was United Way.
3: Sounds
4: and
3: like
4: they give you this red feather, a little red feather.
3: Yeah. Oh, and you'd wear it?
4: Yeah. Or like if you vote, they give you this thing, I voted.
3: Yeah, the I voted sticker.
4: And you know, people used to, they like wearing that.
3: Yeah, yeah.
4: Well, you know, call and give to the Cornerstone and we'll give you something better than a red feather or a little paper tag says you voted.
3: That's right. We'll give you a bundle of books. we've got sitting right here the parenting bundle. Yeah. And you talk about a great family bundle right here. This is it's got the 1 year Pray for the Family Bible. It's got Nightlight by Dr. James Dobson, Deeply Rooted. It's got all these different. It's got Alistair Begg, Parenting God's Way, the Fruit of the Spirit, Family Life Radio. You've got Raising Responsible Adults. From the International Living Personal Study Series.
4: Oh, wow.
3: That's

0: Dr. Randy Carlson.
1: And there's more?
0: Oh, there's more. There's I can't. That isn't even all of it. A Cornerstone bumper sticker and bookmarks. So, I mean, all in one bundle. You can get, all right, that's at least, what would you say, Bill? $60 worth of books at least?
1: Yeah. No, no, no.
0: Call it $10.
1: You can't always get some of this.
0: Yeah. Yeah, that's right.
1: And that's the only one we got. So yeah. If you're quick and smart.
0: Yeah.
1: And
0: 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It's all yours. It's all yours. 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
2: 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I can't find a quarter. Here it is. Oh, come on, come on.
4: That's the funniest joke ever.
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0: 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Hi, I'm Chuck Swindoll. My dad was old when I was born. I just made him older as I lived out my life. Not my granddad. He was enthusiastic and he was fun. He really lived. It was my granddad Lundy who taught me to drive. I'll never forget driving a 39 Ford right into the side of his garage. Tore off the front fender. My granddad just sighed and said, "Hey, I can buy new fenders, but I can't buy a new grandson. Let's try that again." Hey, that's my granddaddy. What a magnificent memory.
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2: And that right there is why Chuck Swindoll is one of my personal favorites. Man, it just feels like your grandpa's talking
3: feels like
2: to
3: he's
2: you.
3: The grandpa he was talking about,
2: yeah,
3: right?
2: Yeah. He just, oh man, I love listening to him. I listen to him every morning on my way into work. And you know, and I have, even before I came to work here, I listened to Chuck Swindoll all the time. Love him. Love the Dallas Theological Seminary, great school out there, and yeah. I've actually taken some online courses there. So great people, and that's just one example.
4: One
2: example, mm-hmm, of the programming that we have here on the Cornerstone that you can trust and that will build you up and edify you in your walk with Christ. And that's why we're here. We're here. We have books by Chuck Swindoll here. We have books by Dobson. Mm-hmm. We have books by John MacArthur, Alistair Begg, R.C. Sproul. We have all these resources sitting down there. And as Bill always says, they do us no good sitting on the shelf.
3: Yep.
2: They're not doing anybody any good sitting on the shelf. And for any amount... And even, look, if you're on hard times right now, give us a call. Come by the studio. Mm-hmm. We'll give them to you for free. We give them free all the time. Anyone who asks, we give. It says in the scripture, you know, if someone freely asks, freely give to anyone who asks. Anyone who comes and asks for these resources, we want them in your hands because they don't do any good sitting on a shelf.
4: You know what I think about once in a while, John, is, you know, we... You know, if you've been in church a while, you think about people like Jonathan Edwards and mm-hmm, and Spurgeon,
2: yep,
4: and people like that.
2: Yeah,
4: we have these famous people.
2: Yeah,
4: right here, right now.
2: Yeah,
4: you can listen to them every day because the time's going to come where Chuck Swindoll's going to go down.
2: Yeah.
4: In history of being one of the greats.
2: Oh, my goodness, yeah. I mean, he's, what, 99 now? Or 90? He's 90-something now.
4: Right? And same with James Dobson, and same with Alistair Begg, John MacArthur, Charles Stanley, even Adrian Rogers.
2: Yeah.
4: You know, these people were giants of the faith.
2: Absolutely.
4: And they were among us and available for us. You know, you ever think about... What it must have been like to see Jesus and live when he lived, or the apostles if you knew John or Paul or whatever.
2: Man. Yeah, yeah. That'd be so amazing.
4: You know, we have all that. Like some people say, I wish I lived in Bible times. Well, we're living in Bible times.
2: Yeah, that's right. It's being written in heaven right now, no matter what. And it's all been prophesied in the Bible where we're at right now. It's been prophesied in the Bible. Just read it. It reads like the newspaper nowadays. But yeah, you know, I had someone bring that up. They were talking about, I would love to meet Abraham.
4: Yeah.
2: And talk to him about what that was like. And this pastor said, well, I bet Abraham would love to meet you and ask you what it was like to drive a car.
3: Ask you what it's like to have God living within you.
2: Yeah, yeah. What's it like to have the Holy Spirit living and dwelling within you, right? Whoa. Wow.
4: Yeah, whoa. That would be,
2: how about that?
4: That would be a whoa, right?
2: How about that? Yeah, so, I mean, just amazing. You know, we're living in amazing times, and we're here at the Cornerstone. We're here to equip you to live a godly life in these times. And it's very confusing. There's information everywhere. We've got amazing resources right here for free. You call in, make a pledge. We'll give them to you. You come in, call in. You don't have the money to pledge, but you want these resources, we'll give them to you. So that's part of what we do here. And, you know, we're here to provide foundational material to people so that they can walk with Christ. We're here to reach the lost and disciple the saved. And Amen. That's what you're giving towards when you give to the Cornerstone.
4: And ask yourself the question, is that worth it?
2: Yes.
4: Ooh. Is that worthwhile?
2: Ooh. Is it worth it?
4: Also, before we go to music here, I want to say to our AM listeners, you know, I know a lot of you like to listen to programs. You like all the programs.
2: Yeah.
4: You like the preachers and teachers. And you know, if we had enough money, we wouldn't do what we're doing here.
2: Yeah.
4: We wouldn't interrupt that. We'd allow you to have we used to have a couple of people call and give us a hard time.
2: Yeah.
4: But we don't have a choice. This is how we raise the funds. Yeah. And there's no better way for us to do it than to do this. So I want to also encourage you. I got some great news. We got breaking news at 5:00.
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3: Breaking news at 5:00.
4: Especially you AM people are going to want to tune in.
2: Mm-hmm. Yeah.
4: 5:00. Tune in. Be there. Yeah, they used to say, be there or be square.
2: Yeah.
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0: On the nights you're falling all to pieces, you can bring your lonely heart to Jesus. 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
1: Have you ever wondered how much money these artists make? 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We feel the same way. 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

0: Good morning, it's Lucas with you here on the Cornerstone. It's Fall Fundraiser 2026. It's Thursday, it's almost 8 o'clock, and we got a great interview coming up in just a little while. So be sure to stay tuned for that just after 8. 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No gift too large, we like to joke sometimes, but seriously, no gift is too small. Because you know what? It's not ultimately about us. Yes, you know, we do need your financial support, but we believe in God and He'll provide one way or another. But it's a way that you can get to partner with Him and with us and be a part of the Lord's work. And, you know, I think we all kind of know this, don't we? We give to our churches. But let me ask you, if you didn't give to your church, it would still continue without you, wouldn't it? Well, yeah. But why do you give? Because you want to be a part of what God's doing there. Because... Well, on the one hand, because maybe because He's commanded it, but deeper than that, at the heart level, you know, it's because you want to be a part of what's going on. Why you give to your favorite charities, your favorite nonprofits? Is it because you think that they would go away if you weren't there? No. It's because you want to partner with them. You want to be a part of it. You want to be involved. You want to have your part. You know, we can't all go. We can't all, you know, if it is like, you know, say international missions, right? Like, I'm not in a place right now where I can just up and leave and go off to somewhere, but I can support those who are. And so that's, you know, maybe an opportunity for you. Like, you can't, you know, broadcast the gospel across the entire county, but you can support those who are. And it's less about we need your support or else we're going to go away because we trust God. But we want you to get to partner alongside us. Hey, again, we got a great interview coming up, so stay tuned for that. Here's some music to dial by, 386-756-9094.
1: Yeah.

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1: And we're back, Fall Fundraiser 2026. And we've got a special guest just came in. While we were playing some music, we got a dear friend of mine, Don Neff. He is the the head potentate? Is it that what? The state chair of Kairos Prison Ministry here in Florida, and. You know, many of you know, you've probably heard me bring up Kairos before. Don's been here with us before. And so, Don, a lot of us know, you know, a lot of our listeners are aware of Kairos Prison Ministry. But can you just give us a basic overview of what Kairos Prison Ministry is and what you do?
2: Sure, absolutely. And first of all, thanks for having me back. I hope everybody's having a blessed day today.
1: Absolutely.
2: So, Kairos Prison Ministry, we just celebrated our 50th anniversary back in July, and I'll talk more about that in just a little bit. But Kairos Prison Ministry was started by what we call the Nine Old Men back in 1976 because they had a heart for prison ministry. They wanted to bring light and the gospel inside the darkness of the fences. So that's what we do. I was just sharing with some of the ladies downstairs before we came on. That twice a year we go into inside the prisons, both men's and women's prisons across the country and globally, and we do a short course on Christianity, which involves forgiveness, acceptance, and things like that. And we teach them that, you know, God wants to be our friend.
1: Okay? Yes.
2: That we're not alone.
1: Yes.
2: He does pursue us, okay, and we all understand that God chases us.
1: Yes.
2: And I was sharing my testimony during the talk that I gave, and I was talking about the 2x4 that God uses to get our attention.
1: So, oh, yeah.
2: Yeah. So the 3.5 days that we do on the inside is really just the tip of the spear, okay? Mm-hmm. That kind of opens the door for us and lets us meet them and them meet us and get to know each other a little bit. The heart of what we do is called continuing ministry.
1: Yes.
2: Now, for the inside, continuing ministry involves what we call prayer and share time, mm-hmm. monthly reunions, and semi-annual one-day or two-day retreats, depending on what the prison allows us to do. But the continuing, but the prayer and share part of it mm-hmm. is at Tomoka, where you and I both serve at, we're blessed mm-hmm. that on Monday mornings we get to go back in for 2 hours.
1: Yes.
2: Some of the prisons it's only once a month. Some prisons it's Saturday or Tuesday night or whatever their schedule will allow.
1: Yeah.
2: But we go back in for the prayer and share time, which is an accountability time. And the way we're set up at Tomoka is, you know, we come together, we have a little bit of corporate time mm-hmm. Together, then we divide up into our small groups, and they have an accountability card with questions that they need to answer. And then on the monthly reunion, it is open to anybody that has graduated from Kairos. We get together. We have almost like a tent revival kind of event with the monthly mm-hmm. reunions. But that event is actually run by the inmates, the residents themselves, okay?
1: Yeah.
2: And that may be the only time you ever hear me use the word inmate.
1: Yeah.
2: But yeah, that's run by the Kairos graduates, the residents, okay? Mm-hmm. We have people that talk and give, you know, short testimonies or whatever. We have scripture reading. We have music.
1: Yep.
2: We have prayer time,
1: yep.
2: okay? And again, we have a short time for accountability where we break up into small groups or anything like that. But it, At the end of the 2 hours, it's almost like you've been through a tent revival.
1: It really is. You walk out different. Yeah, I know that. Yeah. You walk out different.
2: Yeah, you sure do. So, and then the one-day retreats, there are themes. I was blessed here about 6 or 7 weeks ago to lead the one-day retreat over at Zephyr Hills.
1: Oh, nice.
2: And each of the retreats has a theme. Like you can, and you can go to the volunteer website for Kairos and download the different themes and talk outlines and things like that. And I did the one on broken crayons.
1: Oh, yeah. Of course, because you're a Marine.
2: Yeah. No, yeah. I was wondering if you were going to put it together.
1: I love it.
2: Yeah, but anyway, but the broken crayons theme was all about. Even broken crayons still color.
1: Mm.
2: Okay.
1: Yeah.
2: We don't throw them away. God does not throw us away just because we're broken.
1: Okay? That's right.
2: There were 6 talks that went on, and one of them included the thought process that, okay, so your crayons are broken. Throw them all in a pot and melt them down and make a new color.
1: Ooh.
2: Yeah. What a concept, right?
1: Yeah.
2: So that was broken crayons. I've also done the prayer of Jabez, which is concentrates on the only 2 verses in the entire Bible that talks about Jabez.
1: Yeah.
2: But it zeroes in on the part where he says he asked God to expand his territory.
1: Mm-hmm.
2: Okay.
1: Yeah.
2: So since I did that at Tomoka War Camp a couple of years ago, I think it was.
1: Mm-hmm.
2: That's been part of my prayers, that God would expand our territory across the state of Florida. Then we have Kairos Outside, which is for the women impacted by incarceration.
1: Mm-hmm.
2: They go through a program very similar to what we do on the inside, but it's on the outside for those women who are impacted by incarceration. Wives, mothers, daughters, sisters, aunts, fiancés, things like that. And they have an opportunity to meet women who are isolating themselves from society because they carry the stigma of having a family member incarcerated.
1: Yes.
2: Okay. And I mean, let's face it. The family does the time at the same time whoever the incarcerated is. But these women, they carry that stigma. I don't know the woman personally, but I have heard the story that came from one of our past staff members. There was a woman who got asked to leave 4 different churches when they found out that her husband was incarcerated.
1: Wow.
2: Yeah, so it's events like that cause these women to withdraw. And now they're carrying the shame of, somebody being on the inside and things like that. So Kairos Outside helps them meet other women in exactly the same situation that they're in,
1: mm-hmm.
2: so that they can get rid of that anger, that feeling of isolation, that nobody knows what I'm going through, when actually there are thousands of women across the country that are feeling exactly the same thing that she's going through. So that's Kairos Outside. The continuing ministry there is they also do monthly reunions, mm-hmm. but instead of doing prayer and share, okay, their continuing ministry is called SWAP, and I apologize, I don't remember exactly what the SWAP initials stand for.
1: We'll have to ask Jessica.
2: But they do a SWAP thing.
1: Mm-hmm.
2: Okay. Now, the thing about the Kairos Outside is, unlike the teams that the graduates of Kairos Inside, where our graduates are all in one place,
1: mm-hmm.
2: okay, the Kairos Outside, they come from all over different parts of the state, wherever they happen to be at. So, a lot of their SWAP get-togethers are done virtually, just by necessity, that thing. So that's Kairos Outside. That's the continuing ministry. They also do the reunions, as I said, and they do the SWAP on a monthly basis. The Kairos Torch, which is for youthful offenders up to the age of 25, they do a program on the inside of the youth facilities, very similar to what we do for Kairos Inside and Kairos Torch. There are, some variations. The youth program includes an exercise where they're given just a white mask, okay, mm-hmm. just a plain white mask, and they're asked to paint it, okay, mm-hmm. to reflect what they're where they're at in their life at that particular moment. Some of them are angry, some of them come out happy, some of them are sad or whatever.
1: Yeah.
2: But during the course of the weekend, and I wish we could incorporate this on the inside because it's really a neat thing, but during the course of the weekend, they put the mask on, and then they are asked to come out from behind that mask that they're hiding, okay?
1: Mm-hmm.
2: And they take the mask off, and they become themselves.
1: Nice. Nice.
2: Oversimplified, but that's what the whole process is.
1: Mm-hmm.
2: So we are working right now. Our only active torch group is in Palm Beach.
1: Mm-hmm.
2: Okay. We are working on getting our group at the Orange Youth Academy in downtown Orlando going again.
1: Awesome.
2: I've got a Zoom meeting next week with a couple of ladies that are we're working on it. So that's what Kairos is. It not necessarily, well, actually a rather big nutshell, but mm-hmm. yeah, so that's what Kairos is. We just bring light into the darkness, okay?
1: Absolutely. And what I love about it is you try and address the whole thing. Like, you know, when those family members, when their family member gets out and they've both been through Kairos, they're on the same page.
2: Yeah.
1: And they're a whole lot less likely to reoffend and end up back in prison when that happens.
2: Yeah.
1: But we can talk about that in just a minute. We gotta play a little music and give us a call, 386-756-9094. That's 386-756-9094.

0: It's your moment, your time, your opportunity, all about identifying as a team. 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
1: You can share in this moment. And when you give, you demonstrate the value of what you hear. You're telling everyone that listens that there's worth in what they hear.
0: We have a goal. We have faith. We have God. 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
0: You could also connect with us online at wjlu.org. 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Keep standing.
1: This race doesn't end today. 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

0: Sean Rodriguez there with Rise Up. And if you're paying attention, Sean Rodriguez is going to be here in, what, 2 weeks?
1: October 9th.
0: Yeah, crazy. So 2 weeks from tomorrow, Sean Rodriguez is going to be here at the Ormond Beach Performing Arts Center, 7 o'clock, free. Can you beat that price?
2: Free. I like that price. That's a good price.
0: Just bring yourself, bring your family, bring your friends for a wonderful night with Sean Rodriguez. He's a great man of God. He was a pastor in Colorado before God called him into music ministry. And he tours all over the country now. And he's been a great friend of the radio station. We got to meet up with him at NRB when we were up there in February. Great man. And looking forward to a great great concert, great time of worship and praise together. October 9th, Friday, October 9th, 7 p.m. at the Ormond Beach Performing Arts Center. And that's just another example of something that, you know, we put on here at the Cornerstone.
2: I like to add something to that, too, because this is important to me. And it's important to a lot of people. People are always saying, need something for the youth. You know, we don't want to be the old person station. I can say that because I'm old.
3: He said that as he looks at me.
2: Yeah. You know, seriously, you know, this is really, really geared towards the youth.
0: Yeah.
2: If you have a young person, whatever age that may be, they'll really enjoy doing this.
0: It's going to be a great show. Highly energetic.
2: You're very fun.
0: We're expecting dancing in the aisles, you know, coming up front stage. And just he's a high energy performer. I've seen some of his concerts, so yeah, it's going to be a great thing. All the youth groups in the area have been delivered flyers, but if you know of someone who's younger, anywhere from 30 under, if you know, maybe they're even on the fence. Say, hey, why don't you go check this out? Yeah, it's free.
2: Exactly. You got a lost friend.
0: Yeah, bring them. I'm sure the gospel is going to be proclaimed at least once that night too.
2: Absolutely.
0: So, and we would love to see people get saved at a Cornerstone concert event. But we're back. We're here with Don Neff, state chair at Kairos Prison Ministry here in Florida, and that's something we get to see on some of these weekends is salvations. We get to see. Men who were headed down a really bad path change, be transformed by the power of the Holy Spirit, right?
3: Yeah. Last week when I was in Coleman Federal Prison doing our first Kairos event there, and I'll bring everybody up to date on that in a couple of minutes, I think, but some of the volunteers were, we have a front row seat to watching God work miracles.
0: Amen.
3: As we present the program and the short course on Christianity and forgiveness and acceptance and everything like that, and I'm not going to sit here and tell everybody that, you know, it works, you know, immediately every time. We all know that, you know, God works in his own time.
0: That's right.
3: We are blessed to see sometimes an instant change.
0: Yes.
3: Sometimes it takes a couple of weeks before we see the change, and sometimes it takes a couple of years before we see the change.
0: Exactly.
3: But the thing is that, you know, for 3.5 days, they've sat under the conviction of the Holy Spirit. They've heard God's word proclaimed. And now we've done our job. We've planted the seeds.
0: Exactly.
3: Okay? We've kind of set the ball in motion, if I may. And then we just get to sit back and pray and watch God work.
0: That's right.
3: You know, and there is nothing in the world, in my opinion, better than having a front row seat to God's miracles.
0: I know, right? And what I love about it is, you know, I've done, I think, five weekends now, maybe six, and I've led a weekend. And one of my favorite things that we do is we bring in all these things, right? We bring in the placemats, the meal tickets, the posters from other weekends, the prayer chains, and all of this stuff just comes in randomly, and we just bring it in, put it up, and just we don't even worry about it. We just let the Holy Spirit

0: and that's why I'm in here. And I'm just sitting there like, wow, that's who he needed to forgive. And then the next one was Jake, right? That was his dad. So he's forgiving his dad because his dad got sent to prison early when he was like 10.
1: Right.
0: Well, then, and he was sent to prison in New Hampshire, of all places, right? Then we had 160 posters from Kairos events all over the world. Australia, Uganda, like all over the world and all over the country in 37 prisons in the country, right? He goes to put up his poster from his table. He's one of four tables. And right above where he put the poster, there's the New Hampshire, state of New Hampshire. And then right underneath it, it says, I always loved you, Jake. We looked it up. That was his dad. His dad did a Kairos six months before he did his here. His dad wrote a message on there, and it got to him the day he chose to forgive him. Now, if we tried to do that as volunteers, we'd have failed miserably.
1: Oh, absolutely.
0: There's no way we could have possibly even knew.
1: Right.
0: We didn't even know who our participants were going to be till that day.
1: Right.
0: And yet God brought it all together, and that man's heart was changed. That night, he picked up a microphone in his dorm when he got back and started preaching the gospel.
1: Amen.
0: And that's the power of what we do here.
1: And it goes back to you can't get a better seat.
0: No.
1: To watch that, and you're exactly right. If I tried to put that together, nothing would have happened.
0: No.
1: There was a similar incident when I was serving at a prison in North Carolina a few years back, that we were on a break and I was talking to one of the participants and we were looking at some of the posters, and he happened to see one of the posters that came from another state, and he recognized the name on that. It was his son. So a very similar situation.
0: Yeah,
1: So we get to see those kinds of events happen and unfold every time we go in. It's an amazing ministry. I've been at it for a couple of days now. I joke about it. I'm in my 25th year of doing Kairos Prison Ministry, and it never gets old. I was telling some of the new members we had on the team at our last team training for Coleman a few weeks back. I've heard these talks countless times over 25 years, and the talks are all scripted in our program manual. The outline never changes. What changes is the person presenting it and the individual testimonies that are contained in there.
0: That's
1: every
0: right.
1: Every time I hear that talk, it's a different talk.
0: It is, every time.
1: It is, every time. So it's always new, and that's what keeps it a blessing. It keeps it from becoming, I'm going to hear this talk. It keeps you on the edge of your seat in a lot of cases, because I've heard a lot of incredible testimonies over the years. We've had people that, men and women, who have been incarcerated themselves.
0: Yes.
1: They get out. They meet all the requirements that whatever the state is that they're in has placed on them. And they apply to their Department of Corrections. And some of them get cleared, some of them don't. But the ones that get cleared, they want to come back and give back what they got at their Kairos weekend.
0: Yes.
1: And we love those kinds of volunteers, because there's a testimony that they have that I can't give.
0: Yes.
1: Okay? I mean, I can share what God's done for me.
0: Yes.
1: But I can't tell them what God did for me inside of prison.
0: Yes.
1: Because I've never worn the blue or the gray or the white or whatever the color is for your state. So we look for them. We encourage them. As we move forward, we get more and more volunteers. Since the last time I was here, I think we're in 37 states. We're looking at trying to add one or two more, hopefully by the end of next year. But we are also now in a total of 13 countries.
0: Wow.
1: Kenya number one happened.
0: Kenya number one. I knew it was somewhere in Africa. We had a new one.
1: We are in Uganda.
0: We are in Uganda, yeah.
1: And,

0: South Africa and a couple others, okay? Mm-hmm. Some of them are very economically depressed, so we're trying to put together some finance plans for them to help fund their weekends and things like that. Yeah. We just did Kairos Outside number one in Costa Rica.
1: Oh, wow.
0: Kairos Outside number one.
1: Wow.
0: So God That's is cool. really, really blessing us. You know?
1: Amen.
0: And I mentioned Coleman a few minutes ago. We have been in some federal prisons for several years now, but Kairos Prison Ministry International has recently been added to and certified as a federal First Step Act program. Now,
1: oh,
0: what
1: wow.
0: that means is that people that go through our weekend and complete all of the other things associated with Kairos, they can earn points on their sentence.
1: Oh, wow.
0: Yeah, so they can earn points or time or gain time or mm-hmm. however, you know, but they can earn points towards the reduction of their sentence by attending Kairos events and everything like that.
1: Wow.
0: So we did our first FSA-approved weekend at Coleman Correctional up near the Villages last week. Now, I call it a weekend, but because of the federal schedule with their chapels, we did it Sunday through Wednesday.
1: Yeah.
0: Kind of an odd time frame. And I mean, all of us to a T because of our years in Kairos, we all were calling and talking about the weekend this and the weekend that. And some of the guys were like, today's Tuesday.
1: Yeah.
0: You know, that kind of thing. So yeah. we did explain to them, you know, why we call it a weekend and everything mm-hmm. like that. But we've been, we were kind of writing the book. Mm-hmm. We had people from Washington, D.C., from the Bureau of Prisons with us the entire weekend. We had people from Atlanta, from the Federal Bureau of Prisons with us the entire weekend. We had people from all over Florida, and it wasn't just, quote-unquote, Christian chaplains, okay? We had a rabbi, we had an imam, we had a Catholic priest, and you know, not that Catholic, you know. But,
1: yeah.
0: we had a wide variety of chaplains from different faith groups.
1: Mm, okay? Interesting.
0: And we had staff members and we had security people. We just had a constant parade of people coming in mm-hmm. because we were the beta with Bureau of Prisons and Kairos Prison Ministry. How do we write this from the Kairos perspective, and how do we fit into the Bureau of Prisons, and how, you know, and what can they do to help us and things like that? Well, let me tell you, they were so excited about us coming. When we talked about getting the tables for the weekend, they went and bought the tables.
1: Oh, wow.
0: They said, you don't have
1: that never happens.
0: Yeah, yeah,
1: no,
0: exactly.
1: For those of you who haven't worked in prison chapels, yeah, they don't go buy tables.
0: No,
1: or anything, for that matter.
0: Yeah. So we worked it out. You know, they provided certain things, including the tables. We provided other things, okay?
1: Mm-hmm.
0: So it was an incredible weekend. I got a golf lesson from the guy that I hosted. So we talked about playing golf and everything. But so at the end of our time there, now for those of you that are not familiar with the Coleman Prison Complex, it is the largest federal prison in the country.
1: Oh, wow, I didn't know that.
0: Yeah, there are five different prisons in the complex.
1: Wow.
0: There are two federal penitentiaries. There's a medium custody prison, a low custody prison, and a work camp. Okay?
1: Wow.
0: So by the time we got to Wednesday, we had been asked, do you guys do maximum security? And we said, yes. And they said, you do? I said, yeah. When can we start? So we've been invited to start putting together programs for the other prisons on that complex.
1: Oh, wow.
0: So now I'm looking forward to going to a Fed pen.
1: Oh, yeah. It's so funny. Like, I have a buddy. He's a fellow preacher signed up in Ohio, and he picks on me. He's always like, John, I think you're the only guy I've ever met who gets excited about going to prison, because I'll be telling him about a weekend coming up. But when you said max security, I was like, I'm in. Let's go. But yeah, I've heard great things about doing a max security weekend. Few different people, but we got to get back to a little music for right now. And if you're loving this, if you love the Cornerstone works together and promotes things for all ministries, all these different ministries in the area that are impacting the community. And how does Kairos impact the community? Well, the people who go through Kairos are a whole lot less likely to reoffend when they get out. So that makes for a safer community and a better community. But, you know, Cornerstone is here helping support, coming alongside ministries like Kairos Prison Ministry and promoting things for them for free, doing different any way we can jump in with ministries and nonprofits. We love to help, and that's part of what we provide to the community, but we can't do it without your help. 386-756-9094. That's 386-756-9094. 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

0: And we're back, Fall Fundraiser 2026. And Don Neff is in the room, our state chair for Florida state chair for Kairos Prison Ministry International. And, you know, we were just talking over the break. I know in my life, Kairos has made a huge difference in my life, in my walk with Christ. Don, I know for you too, it's just been very impactful in your life.
1: A real quick history of how I got involved in it. There was a gentleman that sat next to me, and look at, I'm doing hand motions on the radio.
0: Yeah.
1: gentleman sat next to me in choir at our church in North Carolina that sponsored me on an Emmaus walk.
0: Mm.
1: And shortly after I got through with my Emmaus walk, he would say to me, "Don, I'm going to go to prison. Why don't you come with me?" And I would tell him, "No, I'm not going." And this went back and forth for 2 years. He would say, "Don, I'm going to prison. Come with me." And I would say, "Gary, I'm not going to prison. I didn't lose anything, and I'm not going to find anything." so finally, after 2 years, he said, "Don, I'm going to go to prison. Why don't you come with me?" And I said, "Okay, I will go with you one time if it'll get you off my back." And as I said just a little while ago, you know, here I am 25 years down the road, you know, so you can see where that got me.
0: Yeah.
1: But how has volunteering with Kairos Prison Ministry, you know, I really believed that I didn't lose anything in prison and I wasn't going to find anything in there when I made that comment. Mm-hmm. As he was hounding me to go to prison with him. And I'm glad he kept at it. I really am.
0: Yeah.
1: What I lost were some preconceived ideas and notions of how prisons are on the inside.
0: Yeah.
1: Okay. I lost some preconceived ideas of residents and their reputations. Now, I'm not going to say that there are no bad prisons, because there are.
0: Yeah.
1: Okay. But the problem is that, you know, the TV shows and things that we see on, you know, they're high security. They're the super bad guys. And
0: yeah,
1: they honestly give, in my opinion, a relatively false idea of what it's like. Okay. In my 25 years, praise God, we've never experienced an issue. We've never had a problem.
0: Never had to hit the panic button, right?
1: Never had to hit the panic button. I've never lost a volunteer, you know, yep. that kind of thing. We've never lost a volunteer that in my, okay, areas of serving. So I lost that preconceived idea of what prison life was actually like. Now, it is stern.
0: Yes.
1: Okay? You know, we talk about choices, and on the street you make about 250 choices a day inside the prison. That drops down to around 25.
0: Yeah.
1: You know, am I going to get up today? Am I going to go to chow? You know, do I go to the canteen? And not a whole lot more than that.
0: Yeah.
1: Kind of thing. So I lost a lot of that, what I believed prison was all about.
0: Mm.
1: And what did I find? Well, I don't think we have enough time on this show to talk about what I found, but I'll try to summarize it. We try to give them unconditional love, and I found that in return.
0: Yes.
1: Okay. I walk out of the gate on Sunday afternoon after closing, and I honestly feel that I received more than I gave. Their blessing, their friendship,
0: yep.
1: Their brotherhood,
0: yes.
1: Gratitude. I can't tell you how many times I've heard the comment, "I can't believe you gave up 4 days to come to prison." You made the comment just a few minutes ago, yeah. Man. You were the only one your friend knew that was anxious to go to prison.
0: Well, yeah.
1: I am too. I mean, I'm anxious to go to prison because I want to meet the new people.
0: Yeah.
1: Have an opportunity. It changed my life in the fact that it opened me up.
0: Mm.
1: Okay. We're trying to teach them transparency and vulnerability, and they taught me transparency and vulnerability.
0: Absolutely.
1: So I honestly don't know if I would, how to function without Kairos in my life. Okay, my wife sometimes thinks that, you know, it takes up too much of my time, and there are days when it absolutely does. And serving as the state chair, I've been asked many times, you know, well, how much time do you spend on Kairos? And I'll be honest, some days it's 3 hours, and some days it's 30 hours.
0: Yeah.
1: Depending on what's going on and everything, yeah. Like that. Well, like, you know, like I said, we just celebrated our 50th anniversary back in July here in Orlando.
0: Mm-hmm.
1: And the prep work on that was just absolutely incredible. Praise God, I had an awesome team that helped me do all of the side stuff and everything like that. But serving in Kairos, I'm definitely not the same person that I was.
2: Yeah.
1: When I started, they have touched me in ways that sometimes I find it difficult. Like right now, and I'm normally not at a loss for words to describe things. But yeah. So the only way, or the best way for me to describe this is, I want to invite you to come to a closing at Tomoka and hear for yourself some of the things that these guys say. Over the years, I've heard. You know, where I come from, men don't hug and they don't say I love you. And I learned how to do those things this weekend. I was at a closing up at Mayo earlier this year, and the gentleman that gave the fourth day talk from, somebody who's been through Kairos, he said, he's very country, okay? He said, you got to want God like a pig wants slop.
2: I love that.
1: Now, some people would consider that to be rather crude. I consider it to be very country, but I also consider it to be a very accurate description.
2: Yes.
1: You got to want God like a pig wants food.
2: Yep.
1: You really do, because pigs are always hungry.
2: Yeah, they are.
1: Yeah. and they devour virtually everything that comes in their way.
2: That's right.
1: So when you get to hear things like that and you see the changes in them, you can't help but be changed yourself. You know?
2: That's right. Okay, so it takes away all your excuses. That's what I found.
1: Well, I can't do this. Why?
2: Yeah.
1: I'm not equipped to do it. And?
2: Yeah.
1: So I consider now, I tell prison ministry, tell people that prison ministry could be your Nineveh.
2: Mm.
1: Is this where God is telling you that you need to take the message and go serve?
2: Ooh.
1: And are you being a Jonah?
2: Ooh.
1: Well, God, you know, I didn't lose anything there. I'm really not going to go there.
2: Dropping the gauntlet. I love it.
1: Yeah. But I want to invite people that may be interested in seeing for themselves firsthand the changes that can take place, that do take place. Reach out to me at chair@kairosfl.org. chair@kairos, that's KAIROSFL.org. Drop me an email, okay? Give me some contact information, and we'll talk or we'll chat or we'll email back and forth or whatever. But I would love to communicate with you about possibly coming to a closing at Tomoka or one of our Kairos Outside events and here, because the women have just as much to say at closing as the men do that we serve on the inside.
2: Yeah.
1: And some of the testimonies that the women have.
2: Oh, man.
1: Yeah. They'll break you. Be sure to bring a lot of handkerchiefs, okay?
2: Yes, for sure.
1: Yeah. They will definitely break your heart. And it's because they've been so isolated for so long.
2: Mm.
1: And now they found a group that shares exactly the same thing that they're going through. That's changed me quite a bit, too, because I never thought about the families impacted by incarceration that are doing the time just as much as the incarcerated people are doing. So
2: that's right.
1: So again, my email is chair@kairosfl.org. Send me an email, and we'll chat, and we'll see what we can do about getting you to come to one of our closings. And
2: we'll put a Facebook post up. If you follow us, Cornerstone Radio on Facebook. We'll put a post up with your email link and a link to Kairos Prison Ministry as well, just so you, in case you're driving or something like that, can't write it down. It's chair@kairosfl.org, and that will be on our Facebook page, and I'll pin it at the top.
1: And I want to say thank you to Cornerstone before we sign off.
2: Yes, sir.
1: You folks have been tremendous in helping us get the word out in this part of the county about what Kairos Prison Ministry is all about. And we couldn't do this without partners like Cornerstone. And I just want to say thank you for all of Kairos of Florida, especially in Volusia County and Tomoka, Kairos outside Central Florida. We have the Central Florida Reception Center in right here in South Orlando.
2: Yes.
1: That also feeds from this area for volunteers and things like that. So Thank you again for allowing us to come in and share. Reach out, and we'll get together. Who knows? You may find a new calling in your ministry, in your walk with God.
2: I'm telling you, it will equip you. It helped equip me to come in and do radio, yeah. Christian radio. So it was definitely a big part of my growth in Christ to put me in the place where I could come on and be comfortable in talking about, because this microphone may be intimidating, but not nearly as intimidating as standing up in front of a room full of prisoners and talking, right? Absolutely. So, but man, you talk about the blessings. Like, same thing with me and many others who have volunteered with Kairos. I feel more blessed by it than I feel like I blessed it. And it's definitely, if you haven't done it, if you've been kind of on the fence back and forth about it, do it, do it. Just do it for a weekend. Do it, do one weekend. And if you're not hooked, then that's fine. But if you're hooked, I can tell you, you're going to be doing it the rest of your life.
1: Yeah, come do the one weekend and we'll get off your back.
2: Yeah, that's right. I love it. Well, Don Neff, thank you so much for joining us today. We love our mission partners like Kairos Prison Ministry. We love all of our mission partners, and we love being able to help spread the word for Christian ministry. 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

0: That is Mackenzie Phillips. Love that song. It's called Still a Good God. It's the Cornerstone's fall fundraiser. Let's get the telephones ringing. 386-756-9094. You know, Bill and Lucas, money just doesn't fall out of the air. We need your help to keep this ministry running.
1: It don't?
0: Well, I haven't caught anything.
1: One time, I used to live in a condo on the beach. And this was a while ago. I could never afford it now. Back then, believe it or not, I was paying $725 a month.
0: Oh, wow.
1: Can you imagine that? Anyway, there was an underground parking lot. And one day, I came home from church with my sons, and we pulled in the underground parking lot, got out of the car, and we looked over where the ramp to come into the underground park, and there was dollar bills everywhere. They were flying all over everywhere. And we, hey, there's another. And we ran outside, and apparently there's this guy was up on the top, our top parking lot, and he it was a real windy day, and he had a whole, I don't know, he had some kind of event he was at or whatever, and people paid dollars to, and he had a whole box of dollars, and he dropped the box, and the dollars were everywhere.
0: Oh, my goodness.
1: So I've saw money flying out of the sky just from everywhere.
0: Gee, I wish that would happen in the parking lot here. Well, hey, you can make it happen. Call 386-756-9094. Our volunteers are there for a reason, and they're bored right now. They need to answer that phone.
1: Yeah, 386-756-9094. 9094, and we don't have any matching money.
2: We don't. Does someone want to call in with matching money?
1: We could use matching money.
2: Is it $1,000 or more?
1: Yeah.
2: Okay.
1: Or you know, really, though, too, it's all money, whether it's matched or not matched.
2: Sure.
1: It all goes into one pot, and the pot is the pot that we pay our bills from.
2: Right.
1: And, the pot's getting a little low there and needs some help. So we really could use your help. 386-756-9094. Call, make a pledge. You can come in, bring it in. You can go online and do it online. You can, if you'd like to use a credit card, we have someone will help you do that.
2: Yeah.
1: You can do it yourself.
2: Online, yeah.
1: But if you need help, you can... If you want to make a pledge. You said, well, you know, I don't have any money right now. Well, will you have some money? What you, between you and God, you think about, you know, how much you think you could come up with between now and March. And, you know, because we get our bills every month. We don't pay everything on 1 month for the whole year.
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1: 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We've even appeared in person when needed to argue the cases. 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Zoning boards provide an important local function, but they cannot discriminate against churches.
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5: It's awesome. 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
3: Ooh.
5: And awesome believers,
4: amen,
5: are awesome givers.
4: That's right.
3: That's right.
5: 386-756-9094. How about this, Lucas? Do you believe this is still here?
4: I can't believe this is still here. The parenting bundle. Okay.
5: This parenting bundle. Are you a parent out there? Are you listening? Listen up. Listen to this.
4: All right. So we've got the 1 year Pray for the Family Bible from Focus on the Family and the New Living Translation. Forward in it is by Jim Daly. It's an excellent translation, I will say, what I personally use, and an excellent Bible with about, you know, praying for your family. We've got Deeply Rooted, Stories of Life Rooted in Scripture, John and Kelly Chesnut. It's a 30-day devotional. We've got, Dr. James Dobson, Nightlight by James and Shirley Dobson. It's a devotional for couples. It's not just like a quick devotional. It looks like an entire year's worth in here. And then we've got a couple booklets as well from Mike Favarez from Intentional Living and Randy Carlson, from Alistair Begg, and also from Stephen Davis. So we've got quite a bundle here.
5: Some bookmarks.
4: Yes.
5: Some bumper stickers, first person calls. We only have one of these, too.
4: We do.
5: We have one of these. Mm-hmm. First person to call. Some says, can I get that family bundle?
4: Yeah.
5: Parenting bundle. And it's yours, 386-756-9094. We probably haven't mentioned this very much either. You can text a pledge.
4: That's right.
5: Just text 756. Let me unscramble my brain here. 386. I've never used this phone number before. It's all new to me. 386-756-9094. So you can text it.
4: Mm-hmm.
5: You can call it in. You can bring it in.
4: Yeah.
5: You can email it in. You can go online and do a pledge or a payment. Either or. If you want to make a pledge, you decided, I don't have the money now, but step up to the plate and say, you know what? The next 6 months, I think I can do $100 and pay it monthly, two diff payments, pay it in 3 months. You don't have to pay it right now, but make a commitment.
4: Mm-hmm.
5: I hope everybody listening realizes how valuable this ministry is to this community. 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
5: Yeah, and I am our FM stations in the evening, so and in the morning, so we need you to call.
4: Yes.
5: We basically, what we've been trying to say over, over these 3 days is we have three slogans we use all the time, and there's a reason for them. One is, we're music with the message. I think that's self-explanatory.
4: Yeah.
5: And the other is, to make us part of you makes part of your life. And there's a lot to that. What I mean by that is, we realize you don't listen to us 24 hours a day. Okay, some people do, but we realize that. So, but we have such a variety of Christian programming to help shape your Christian worldview more than you're going to get anywhere else. You're not getting it on TV. And yeah, you may have different places you might go, but we vet all the programs that we have, and there are programs you can trust.
4: Absolutely.
5: And and then also we got some breaking news coming at 5. Breaking news at 5. 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
5: Well, getting back to our slogans, we have another slogan that we use. Like I said, we're music with the message, where a variety of Christian programming you can trust, and we want you to make us part of your mix, part of your life.
4: That's right.
5: And there's a reason for all of that. And the bottom line is, we want to make Jesus known.
4: Yeah.
5: We want to reach people with the gospel. Is there a more important thing to do for people, the lost souls out there?
4: No.
5: Other than reach them with the gospel.
4: No.
5: It's pretty big. So, you know, God says to go into all the world and preach the gospel to the world as a witness. And we're that witness.
4: That's right.
5: We're one of the witnesses.
4: That's right.
5: And so we need to do that. And we need to be here.
4: Yeah.
5: And it takes money to be here.
4: Yeah, it does.
5: And so give us a call, 386-756-9094.

0: Hi, this is Bob Lapine from Truth for Life with Alistair Begg. 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

0: The French say ingratitude is the mother of every vice, and the Spanish believe that ingratitude is the daughter of pride. How does ingratitude lead to vice and pride? I had to think about it for a moment, but I think I get it. When I'm not grateful for what I have, I may be willing to break man's or God's laws to get what I think I deserve. And when I am proud, I believe I have only myself to thank for my good fortune. Both are dangerous. You see, the Bible says everything we have comes from God. So, gratitude always leads to contentment and humility. This is David Jeremiah encouraging you to get on the road to new life. Discover God's good gifts on Route 66.
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1: During Jesus' ministry on earth, he miraculously demonstrated again and again that he came from God and that he was indeed the God-man. However, even though some of the religious leaders had seen Jesus work these powerful miracles again and again, they would not believe that Jesus was the Messiah. For example, listen to what happened on this particular occasion.
2: Then a demon-possessed man who was blind and unable to speak was brought to Jesus. He healed him so that the man could both speak and see. And all the crowds were astounded and said, "Perhaps this is the son of David." When the Pharisees heard this, they said,
3: The
2: man drives out demons only by Beelzebul, the ruler of the demons.
1: Note what has just happened. In the full light of Christ's enormous power, these men attributed the Holy Spirit's divine work to Satan. These religious leaders' hearts were so calloused and their consciences were so seared, they cut themselves off from God's grace. And for them, this was the unpardonable sin. What does this mean for us today? Well, the truth is that there's only one unpardonable sin. It's when we finally reject Jesus Christ as the Savior of the world. The fact is, if you're concerned about your relationship with God, you have certainly not committed the unpardonable sin. Instead, you are responding to his love and grace. So listen to God's Spirit and receive the gift of salvation today, and always remember this principle to live by. We should assure people that they have not committed the unpardonable sin and encourage them to receive the gift of eternal life.
0: 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That's BiblePrinciples.org.
4: Go ahead.
5: All right. Fall Fundraiser 2026. And Bill, you got your little handy paper there. Are we about to talk about some programs?
4: Yeah. Here, you know, I've had a kind of goal that I've tried to lay out for these 3 days.
5: Yeah.
4: I mean, all we can do here is do what we can do. You know, we try to provide you with the best Christian programming.
5: Yeah.
4: Best rounded variety of Christian programming and that you can trust.
5: Yeah.
4: You know, the Bible tells us to beware of false teachers.
5: Ooh.
4: And so we've been at this a long time. Mm-hmm. So we pretty much stick with the people that I know we can trust.
5: Yeah.
4: Teach you the gospel of Jesus Christ and all manner of Bible teaching.
5: Yeah.
4: And you can trust it. You can feel good about it. Mm-hmm. And now comes the hard part.
5: Okay.
4: How do you get people to know all the programming you have?
5: Oh my!
4: Let me give you. I'll go through this real fast because I'll probably bore you if I kept on and on. For example, we have family programming. Mm-hmm. We have Focused on the Family, Family Life Today, Family Talk, Intentional Living. These are all programs that deal with everyday life.
5: Yeah.
4: With your children, with your husband, with your wife, with your grandparents, with your neighbors. Mm-hmm. Everyday problems.
5: Yeah.
4: And so you can listen to these programs and it's going to enhance your life. It's going to educate you to be a better person, more God-like, more Christ-like.
5: Yeah.
4: Then we have programs about creation versus evolution.
5: Yep.
4: We have the Institute for Creation Research. We have Ken Ham's Back to Genesis. We have Creation Moments. Mm-hmm. And they talk about things like the age of the earth, gems, rocks, quaking earth, astronomy, botany, fruit trees, flowering trees, climate, dinosaurs, fossils.
5: Wow.
4: Genome.
5: Yep.
4: And the human body, microbiology, Noah's Ark and the Flood.
5: Ooh, yeah.
4: Oceans, the origin of life. Problems and the problems with evolution.
5: Hmm.
4: So,
5: wow.
4: These aren't things that you can just turn on your TV and learn about.
5: But, no.
4: But they are, you know, did God create the earth?
5: Yes, sir.
4: And if he did, can you prove it? Can you understand why?
5: Yeah.
4: And so we have programs that deal. We have this program called Science, Scripture, and Salvation. It's a half-hour program mm-hmm. on Sundays. And then we have programs about financing.
5: Yeah.
4: We have...
5: Faith and Finance?
4: Faith and Finance, yeah, with...
5: Rob West?
4: Rob West.
5: And what's the other one called?
4: They cover areas like finding hope after financial loss, back to school starts with a pair of shoes, and wait, that's the truth. How Christian banking supports the body of Christ. You know, we're an example of that. We're debt free.
5: Yeah.
4: But we never have to discuss what we do with all this extra money we have.
5: yeah.
4: Because we're wise stewards of what we have. Mm-hmm. And the stewardship, we all learned from the programs we have over the years. We used to have Larry Riquette was on the forefront of mm-hmm. the great financial Christian advisors.
5: Mm-hmm.
4: So then we got talk programs. They talk about everything. For example, Flock Camp. We have Point of View.
5: Yes.
4: Point of View with Kirby Anderson. He talks about all kinds of things. Flock cameras. Talks about. Here's some examples. Let's see. There's so much I'm trying to lessen this. Anyway. Pro-life causes and mm-hmm. things.
5: Yeah.
4: Everyday stuff.
5: Mm-hmm.
4: You know, a lot of people used to really like to listen to Rush Limbaugh. Now, they listen to those two other guys.
5: Mm-hmm.
4: But they talk about everyday stuff.
5: Yeah.
4: And that's what Point of View is. It's mm-hmm. everyday stuff, but mm-hmm. it's all from a Christian perspective.
5: Yeah.
4: And then we have Janet Parshall.
5: Yeah.
4: She's a... She has all kinds of authors, interesting people, all types of subjects. Mm-hmm. And both Point of View and Janet Parshall are call-in programs.
5: Yeah.
4: So if you want, you can call mm-hmm. it. And like I said, I could bore you if I started giving you all the different kind of topics that they cover.
5: Yeah.
4: Then we have a bunch of programs that we do for children.
5: Yeah.
4: We have Adventures in Odyssey,
5: Kids,
4: mm-hmm. Paws and Tails. Do you remember listening to Paws and Tails?
5: I never listened to Paws and Tails. I would listen to Adventures in Odyssey.
4: I know. Do you ever listen to Dunkiddly and Lane?
5: I've heard it a few times, just like on mm-hmm. in the car, but I don't know if I ever intentionally tuned
4: when
5: I was younger. Yeah.
4: Yeah. A lot of these programs for the real younger.
5: Yeah.
4: Mm-hmm. And then there's Lamplighter Theater.
5: That's good. Yeah.
4: The problem I have one problem with Lamplighter Theater. And that's it. I'll be on Saturday and mm-hmm. I'm going somewhere and I turn it on and it comes on and I'm really into it.
5: Yeah.
4: I really like it. I even sit there and wait till it finishes. And so many times it finishes and then there's part two.
5: To be continued. Come back next week.
4: Yeah, so anyway, we have numerous other things for kids on our website.
5: Oh, yeah. Yeah, we do.
4: So we have forgotten the youth and young adults.
5: No.
4: We have this program. You ever heard of it? It's called Saturday Nights with Lucas.
5: I think I've heard of that. Yes. 180 Saturday Nights. It's a great time each and every Saturday, 8 to 10. And we also, Cornerstone's having a concert coming up October 9th.
4: Yeah, as a matter of fact, what we'll do is maybe not the next song, but can you go?
5: Yeah, we can pull up one of his songs. Yeah. Mm-hmm.
4: And it's, let me finish. I'm almost done.
5: All right.
4: And then we have many of the best Bible teachers from the 20th and 21st century.
5: Ooh.
4: I mean, they're all vetted by us.
5: Yeah.
4: And have they have years of exemplary records.
5: Mm-hmm.
4: That's something.
5: Yeah.
4: We got Alistair Begg, Chuck Swindoll, Charles Stanley, Adrian Rogers, Archie Sproul, Tony Evans, Erwin Lutzer, Albert Moeller, Michael Youssef. These are the guys that 20, 30 years from now, if Jesus doesn't come, we're going to be talking about these great guys of the past.
5: Yeah.
4: They're not of the past now. They're of the present.
5: There you go.
4: And then we got ladies programming.
5: We do.
4: Every day on our AM, we have a whole section there. Mm-hmm. We have Nancy Lee DeMoss,
5: mm-hmm.
4: Wagamuth. We have Johnny Extantata. We have Mary Loman. We have Elizabeth Elliott.
5: I love Elizabeth Elliott.
4: Elizabeth Elliott, she's one of my favorite.
5: Yeah, mine too.
4: She's just a wise lady.
5: Mm-hmm.
4: And then we have Sunday morning church services we broadcast.
5: That's right.
4: We have Grace Life, Crosswalk, Providence, Riverbend, Coquina Presbyterian Church, First Baptist Daytona, Community Baptist.
5: Mm-hmm.
4: So, wait a minute, I forgot more pages. I'm probably already boring you, but I hope you're seeing what I'm saying.
5: Yeah. That, it's a lot.
4: We have a lot.
5: Mm-hmm.
4: And so we want you to make us part of your mix, part of your life. So you don't listen all the time. You don't listen to all of this. But there's so much for you.
5: Mm-hmm.
4: I'm going to give you a few more things. We have many short features like our mm-hmm. Daily Bread.
5: Oh, yeah.
4: Rick McConnell, Ron Hutchcraft.
5: Mm-hmm.
4: And don't forget our live radio. We got Lucas, Christina, John, Elaine, and Saturdays with Bobby.
5: Yeah, yeah.
4: And they're all people you can trust, right?
5: Yep.
4: And then the last thing, we have two things. We have our Christian news.
5: Yes.
4: Our news is from a Christian perspective.
5: That's right.
4: You're not going to get Christian perspective news anywhere else.
5: Mm-mm.
4: All you're going to get is fake news. Fake news. I don't care what you listen to, there's going to be a bunch of fake news.
5: Yeah. Mm-hmm.
4: And then we have one other program that I put down here at the end because I didn't want to forget it. I can have a couple more pages. Anyway, we have this program called The Great Outdoors.
5: Oh, yeah.
4: If you're a fisherman or you like camping and mm-hmm. you like hiking and that kind of stuff, this program is strictly from Christians who like to do that kind of stuff.
5: Yeah.
4: It's on Saturdays. It's every night. It's every week, and it's mm-hmm. it's a great program. So the point is we have a variety of Christian programming that you can't get anywhere else.
5: And we just scratched the surface there.
4: Yeah. Yeah, I rustled through it real fast.
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4: Also, Christy, I don't know if she did it yet. I haven't checked. She's going to put a copy of this on our webpage.
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Fun little way to remember that, where Jesus loves you. And then, you know, the letter U, where Jesus, WJLU, where Jesus loves you. Anyway, maybe you're a last minute person and you're like, I'm going to wait till Friday at 4:30 in the afternoon to call and give. Well, that's good. And we need your calls Friday at 4:30. But why don't you call now instead? Because we need your calls now just as much as we'll need them then. And we'd really appreciate that. So, hey, give us a call. We love it when the phones ring. We love it when the phones ring. And let me tell you, it's not because we're like begging for your money, because we're like, oh, everything, we need you. Okay, so, yes, we are listener supported. And yes, it does take money to run this place. But we've been around a long time, and God has never failed us yet. And we know he won't fail us. If he wants us doing his work here in the community, he's going to provide. I believe that God pays for what he orders, and he doesn't dine and dash. So if he wants us to do this, he'll provide. But that being said, we want you to get to be a part of it, right? Like, God could just poof, make money out of thin air, or he can use his people to fund his work. And wouldn't you want to be a part? Don't you want to be a part of that? So why don't you call 386-756-9094 and be a part of Christian Radio in the community. 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
2: Psalm 55:22 tells us to cast our cares on the Lord. Dr. Tony Evans has a great illustration about what happens when we decide to do that, or decide not to. He'll share it with us as we spend 2 minutes with Tony.
3: In football, the quarterback receives the ball, and so the other team is coming in to tackle him. They don't want him to have that ball, and they want him on the ground. And they are doing everything they can to get him on the ground. The quarterback takes the ball, and then he hands it off to the halfback. The halfback then takes the ball, and he runs with it. An amazing thing happens. Everybody that was after the quarterback changes. Everybody was after the quarterback, but now that they done handed this baby off, they now shift from the quarterback. And now they're all after the halfback because the quarterback has handed the problem off. So now the problem is in somebody else's hands, and all the enemy got to deal with the somebody else because he has the ball. The reason why all of us are running all the time is we keep the ball. I got this problem. I got this problem. I can't do anything about this problem. This is my problem. God is saying, hand the ball off. Hand the ball off. Hand the ball off. We say, no, I got the ball. I was born with this ball. I was raised with this ball. I'm going to have this ball for the rest of my life. God is saying, hand the ball off. And if we would hand the ball off and let God take it, the battle is not ours. It's the Lord's.
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0: Jeremiah 29:11 says, "For I know the plans I have for you, plans to give you hope and a future." 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

remember what God has done for you? Hi, I'm Chuck Bentley with My Money Life from Crown. David praises the Lord multiple times in Psalm 103. In verse 2, he declares, "Praise the Lord, my soul, and forget not all his benefits." This verse reminds us that gratitude is essential to honoring God. It's important to recognize that our income, possessions, abilities, opportunities, and even life itself come from the Lord. Meditating on God's blessings develops a heart that's thankful rather than entitled. Gratitude impacts our financial decisions. People who regularly remember God's provision are less likely to be consumed with comparison, greed, or the need for more. They learn to be content with what God has provided. Thankful stewards are also more generous. They understand the value of passing along blessings to others. Psalm 103 encourages us to remember God's faithfulness during difficult seasons. Financial challenges can tempt us to doubt God's care or make fear-based decisions. Reflecting on God's past provision strengthens confidence that He will continue to meet our needs in His perfect timing. 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Stewardship is much more than managing money. 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

0: Go therefore and make disciples of all nations, baptizing them in the name of the Father and of the Son and of the Holy Spirit, teaching them to observe all that I have commanded you. 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
1: And you know, John, that could not have said it better.
2: 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The Great Commission. 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
1: You got that right. 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
1: That's right. And we can't do it without you. If you're a longtime supporter, we're grateful. 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
2: Absolutely. 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
1: You do
2: maybe
1: some matching money.
2: Yeah, matching money. Everything, anything's possible. You know, just give us a call. And while you're on the phone, you know, let us know what kind of Christian books you like, what kind of Christian authors, and our volunteers will match you with some amazing Christian resources that you'll get for free for any amount. Any amount, you pledge any amount. You can have it for free. And honestly, if you come here any time throughout the year, we'll give it to you for free. 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We give it for free. 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
1: Cell evolution? This is Ken Ham, author of the popular new book, Defending God's Existence. Even the simplest cell is incredibly complex. So how do evolutionists believe they came about? Well, one common theory is that early, simpler cells engulfed bacteria. These bacteria didn't get consumed and somehow started to serve a supportive role in the cell, eventually evolving into the complex cell structures of today. But these cell structures aren't just floating around in the cell. They're integrated with the cell's nucleus, which has all the information to produce the proteins these structures need. Without this information already in place, the structures would be worthless. You know what? Evolution is just storytelling.
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3: And we're back. Fall Fundraiser 2026. I'm in here with Bobby. Appreciate you being on with us today, Bobby. And we're buzzing right through our 11 o'clock hour, getting ready to take a little lunch break. But, you know, what you just heard, these creation moments, these apologetic, you know, I guess little, I call them nuggets, little things that just stick in your pocket, that the next time you have someone challenge you, the next time you have someone bring up evolution and things like that, that you can sit there and systematically break it down and just say, well, actually, no, it hasn't proven any of this that you're claiming it's proven. You know, that's one of the many values that we bring, and you aren't going to find that anywhere else on any other radio station anywhere around here. You know, all those creation moments. We actually had Ken Ham here last year to come for a conference and talk about how Genesis 1 through 11 is so critical to the entire story of the Bible. Genesis 1 through 11. And it really informs our worldview that we look at the Bible first as the Word of God and the source of truth, and then look outward from that at the world, instead of taking our ideas or things we've heard and then looking at the Bible with it and saying, oh, well, that doesn't agree, so the Bible must be wrong. No, actually, the Bible is right. It's the inerrant Word of God, and we're catching up on a lot of this stuff. But, you know, I am really thankful that, you know, we're able to play things like that and to help equip the saints for discussions like that. And, you know, I've got a fever. Bobby, I've got a fever. Did you know that? I've got a fever, and the only prescription is more tuba. There it is. Ring those phones! Ring those phones!
4: 3-8-6-7-5-6-9-0-9-4. We have volunteers just waiting to answer that phone. That's what they do, and they want to talk to you. If you need us to pray for you, we'll do that as well.
3: Absolutely. Give us a call.

0: me.
1: Hello, this is David Jeremiah, and today is a special day. 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And I'm here to ask you to support this station with your prayer and financial gifts. When you do that, you become a partner in ministry with them. They can't do it alone, friend. They need you, and they're waiting to hear from you. So now is the time to let them know that they can count on you.

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2: For the last several weeks, we've been looking at enduring truths that come from Paul's letter to the believers in Thessalonica. And as he culminated this letter, he prayed that they would live balanced and integrated Christian lives. Listen to what he wrote.
3: Now may the God of peace himself sanctify you completely, and may your whole spirit, soul, and body be kept sound and blameless at the coming of our Lord Jesus Christ. He who calls you is faithful. He will do it.
2: There are, of course, different opinions as to what Paul really meant when he used the terms spirit, soul, and body. Some believe it refers to our spiritual, our psychological, and our spiritual being. Personally, I believe this is a good interpretation. However, these concepts certainly include the mind, it includes the heart, and our inner being. But whatever our opinion, one thing is definitely clear. Paul prayed that every aspect of our lives should be purified. We should not live compartmentalized lives. We're to be integrated human beings who live consistent Christian lives. And with Paul, we should pray that our whole spirit, soul, and body be kept sound and blameless until Jesus Christ comes again. And let's remember Paul's wonderful promise. He who calls you is faithful, and he will do it.
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1: There is the ring of victory and the shout of triumph on every page in the book of Acts. These people learned how to pray, and they saturated their lives with prayer, and God gave the victory. 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We are failing in our battle against the world, the flesh, and the devil. And the reason that we fail, ladies and gentlemen, is primarily, fundamentally, we do not know how to pray. There's not a failure in your life. There's not a need in your life that could not be met if we knew how to pray. How important it is that we learn how to pray.
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4: Howdy, folks. Thanks for flying with us today. This is your captain. We're presently in flight from New York to Los Angeles. We'll be making a quick stop in New Jersey to refuel.
5: Isn't it terrible when you start a job and you don't have what you need to get the job done?
4: Well, folks, thank you very much for your patience. We're airborne again. We'll be making another quick stop in Philadelphia once again to refuel.
5: It's a lot better to know up front what you need to finish the job and make sure you have it on hand to begin with.
4: Folks, this is your captain again. We're again en route to Los Angeles. We'll be making a quick stop in Pittsburgh to refuel once again.
5: It's kind of like that with our finances. We know how much money is going to be needed to meet our budget and keep this radio station on the air, and it's a lot easier to get it taken care of all at one time. Won't you take a moment

0: Hi, I'm Todd Nettleton, and this is the Voice of the Martyrs Radio. Recently, the entire Bible was printed for the first time in the Darija dialect in Morocco. In a country almost entirely Muslim, a complete Bible is an answer to prayer. In the past, missionaries were forced to leave Morocco because of government opposition and persecution. Moroccan Muslims view Christianity as a foreign religion. But the Darija Bible allows the truth of the gospel to reach people in their heart language. Bible distributions are illegal, so creative methods such as digital Bibles must be used to share God's word. Pray for the underground church in Morocco to grow and for more Bibles to reach the Moroccan people.
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2: All right, John, that's for you. Welcome back to the Fall Fundraiser. Yeah, here at the Cornerstone, 386-756-9094. 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
3: Ring those phones!
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3: Yes.
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3: We're 4295.
2: Oh. You see four there? It's a little...
3: The four looks like a one, doesn't it? It's 4295 South Ridgewood Avenue here in Port Orange.
2: Aren't working
3: it's,
2: too good right
3: it's
2: now.
3: About a block and a half south of Dunlawton here in Port Orange on Ridgewood. We got a white cross out there. We got a bunch of cars in the parking lot. So come on by. Yeah, that's right. Bob will give you a tour. You can meet our volunteers back there on the phones. We'll give you a tour, show you around the radio station, and you can see all the equipment that it takes to make this happen. And, that's what we're here to do. You know, we're all working in ministry. You know, none of us are walking around wearing Rolexes. You know what I'm saying? Like, I was working as an electrician when I came to work here, and I took a half a pay cut to work here.
2: God called you.
3: But God called me. And here's the thing about God. If he calls you to it, he'll bring you through it. And he has brought me through it. Like, you know, amazing, just crazy things. Like I've had the week before I had to travel. I had to go to Indiana, an emergency. I didn't know it was coming. I had someone call me up and just give me some handyman work for like $500-$600. Next week, I had that money for an emergency trip to go to Indiana, for my wife's family. God will provide, and you're white knuckling it a lot of times.
2: Right. And
3: like we're white knuckling it right now.
2: Money's tight right now. Gas prices are
3: everything's tight.
2: Are astronomical. But we say this every year, if you cut out one $5 or $6 Starbucks coffee a day, you add that up and bring it to the Cornerstone, that's not giving up much.
3: No. I mean, even if you just did one a week. a week, that would be huge.
2: Absolutely, yeah.
3: That'd be $25 a month. That's, what is that? That's $300 a year. I mean, that's how quick it adds up. So, especially nowadays, everything is expensive. I mean, it's hitting us, too. I mean, we live, on very modest salaries here at the Cornerstone. And, it hits us. But here's the thing. Is God still on his throne? Are his promises still yes and amen?
2: Absolutely.
3: And let me tell you something. I have never – you can't outgive God. I'll put it like that.
2: That's
3: you can't
2: right.
3: outgive God. Every time I've given to the point of like grimacing, given to where, I don't know if I should have given that much. was never any problem. I still had a roof over my head, and I have not missed a meal, as you can tell by looking at me, right?
2: And God loves a cheerful giver.
3: He does. He does. So give us a call, 386-756-9094. Here's your chance to be a cheerful giver. Give us a call, 386-756-9094, and make your pledge today.
4: I got walked up to you in a second. Right here.

0: How did we survive before the sun got brighter? An evolutionary problem on today's Creation Moment. And now, here's our Creation Moments host, Ian Taylor.
1: Let's assume for a moment that the evolutionary explanation for the origin of the Earth and the Sun is correct. The Sun formed about 4.6 billion years ago. Let's imagine that evolutionists are right in saying that life originated on Earth about 3.5 billion years ago. This scenario creates many scientific problems, but today we want to focus on one problem that is seldom mentioned. One implication of these assumptions is that the Sun today is about 40% brighter than it was 4.5 billion years ago. This means that 3.5 billion years ago, the Sun was bathing the Earth in considerably less energy than we receive today. Under those conditions, life as we know it today could not have existed. Yet, we are told that it was under these very conditions that life supposedly evolved. Evolutionists are aware of this problem. In an attempt to solve it, they theorize that the early Earth had more greenhouse gases, which would have held the Sun's heat more efficiently and produced the same temperature range that life enjoys today. They then theorize that the mix of these gases gradually changed to the atmosphere we have today at the same rate that the Sun was sending more energy to Earth. This explanation is so unlikely that one scientific paper actually referred to it as the Goldilocks syndrome. There is a much less fantastic solution to this problem. The Earth and the Sun are not billions of years old, and life was created relatively recently to live under the conditions we enjoy today.
2: 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And be sure to join us next time for another Creation Moment.
3: 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I'm here with Bob, and Bob got to give one of our guests, someone stopped by, and you got to give a tour, right?
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3: That's right. Yeah, it's really cool. 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Swing by. We're 4295 South Ridgewood Avenue here in Port Orange, about block and a half south of Dunlawton here on Ridgewood Avenue. Give us a call. We're about to go grab some lunch. I can smell it now. We're going to go grab some lunch and let some music play. But give us a call, 386-756-9094.

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0: 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If so, I'm willing to talk. If we are simply going to argue, I don't have the energy to do that. If we can respect each other's thoughts, I think we can find an answer." 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
1: As I sat in Bible class at the age of 26, I was baffled. Some of my classmates' comments were discouraging. They seemed to have so many problems. I responded by asking, "If we're Christians, why are we so down? Don't we know how this thing really ends?" I was referring to the promise of eternal life in Christ, but also to the many promises in the Bible of God's care for His people. The instructor simply smiled and moved on. But my comment has stuck with me for years. Eventually, life hit me. Job loss, bereavement, illness, and more led me to feel discouraged. Yes, God's promises are comforting and true, but they don't promise an easy life. Jesus said, "We will have trouble." Quite naturally, we feel the impact of such troubles, just as a man named Job did. He was tested, and it hit him hard. He lost his children, his property, and his health. His friends came to visit him to console him. In the beginning, they simply supported their friend quietly, noting how great his suffering was. But then they began asking unhelpful questions, not too dissimilar to the one I posed in Bible class. As we encounter others going through trouble, the Holy Spirit can help us respond with love and compassion. And as we experience sorrow, we can remember the comfort of God's promises. Was provided by Our Daily Bread Ministries.
2: 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It's going on right now. Wednesday was the first day. We'll be here today until 6 o'clock and tomorrow as well. And then it's over. And so we need your support now. So maybe you're thinking, well, I'm going to wait till Friday, till it's the real clutch time. Well, why don't you go ahead and give now? 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

0: Back to Genesis with Dr. John Morris, scientist with the Institute for Creation Research. Dr. Morris, what kind of life lives in the deep ocean?
1: Chris, we're just now beginning to explore the deep ocean. Recently, a very exotic form of life was discovered around seafloor vents, where superheated water bubbles out from the interior of the earth into the cold oceans. There's no light down there, but submarines have discovered much life around these vents. Evolutionists are quick to point out that this must be the kind of life that was the original life billions of years ago. But not so fast. Recent research projects have shown that these pods of life around the seafloor vents are not old in any sense. They may be only a few thousand years old, not billions as required by evolution.

0: and they certainly didn't spring to life from non-living chemicals. If it's living, God created it, and He did so back in Genesis.
1: Thanks, Dr. John. For more information, visit us on the web at icr.org. I'm Chris O'Brien. Thanks for tuning in.
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1: In a recent video, John Stossel reminds us that not so long ago, politicians said climate change was going to kill us so we might move to net zero emissions. Many promised that we might reach net zero by 2050. Several European countries embarked on a venture to achieve such a significant goal by working to get as much power as they needed through renewables. Of course, costs rose, power grids went down, and the ability to meet the green dream faded. Alex Epstein, author of The Moral Case for Fossil Fuels, says in his video, "The power outages are the starkest illustration of bad electricity policy. Even worse are the many Europeans who died during the summer heat wave. These places in Europe can't keep cool in the summer, even though we've had this technology for 100 years called air conditioning." Many European countries are walking back their net zero push. The German chancellor now says that rules must better align climate targets, market realities, companies, and jobs. He regrets they also decided to phase out nuclear energy. Notice how American concerns about energy use and climate change nearly vanished when we realized how much energy would be needed for artificial intelligence and data centers. Last year, I talked about a memo that Bill Gates posted before a conference in Brazil that climate change would not lead to humanity's demise. Years before, he wrote his book, How to Avoid a Climate Disaster, but also explained the difficulty of achieving a net zero goal. The doomsday environmentalists have come face to face with the physical realities of chemistry and physics. We will probably hear less climate fear-mongering in the future. I'm Kirby Anderson, and that's my point of view.
2: Go deeper on topics like you just heard by visiting pointofview.net. 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
3: Hello, Cornerstone listeners. My name is Jerry Schaefer. I am one of the pastors at Riverbend Community Church in Ormond Beach, and I have been a listener of Cornerstone for more than 30 years. In fact, as a big fan, it's hard for me to imagine this area of Florida without Cornerstone Radio. Cornerstone is not just a radio station, it is truly a ministry. As you can tell, it has a special place in my heart, and I understand broadcasting a little bit, having been a former announcer in Arkansas, doing a sports show daily, and also doing ball games for a college on the radio for about 10 years, and my dad was a disc jockey. I enjoy listening to Christian radio, especially music that honors our Lord. Plus, I appreciate the Christian teachings that are really truthful at the Cornerstone. I've known Bill Powell and his team for several years, and I know that they carefully vet the teaching opportunities that are presented to them to ensure that they are all biblical. Also, I appreciate the Cornerstone's involvement in community care, weekly prayer meetings at the studio that are open to the public, Samaritan's Purse involvement, which is providing Christmas items for children internationally, gifts for senior citizens in nursing homes. Plus, they highlight other ministry activities in the area. I'm also blessed to have served for about 20 years on the Audit Review Committee for the Cornerstone. We scrutinize the finances and how they're used. We get reports on their financial ledger from an independent accountant. And then we investigate any issues that may come up. And I am so pleased to say that we have never found anything short of integrity in the reporting of Cornerstone's finances. Cornerstone Radio is listener-supported, able to minister because of gifts from people like you and me. Please consider being involved financially. 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
3: In his first coming, King Jesus betrothed the believers to himself. But in his second coming, he's going to come and take us to his Father's palace. In his first coming, King Jesus made a betrothal covenant with us on the cross. But in his second coming, he's going to consummate all things and this covenant forever. In his first coming, Jesus said, "In my Father's house, there are many rooms. If it were not so, I would not have told you that when they are ready, I'm going to come back and take you with me." But in his second coming, he will do just that.
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1: Give a little, get a lot.
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2: Hey.
1: Give 50 and it becomes 100.
2: Can't beat that.
1: How about this? We really want to stretch it out. How about give 500 and become 1,000?
2: Well, I'd take that all day.
1: That's the power of matching money.
2: Matching money.
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2: We got $1,000 of matching money on the board. Give us a call, 386-756-9094. That's 386-756-9094. And have your gift doubled instantly with matching money. We got $1,000 on the board right now, matching money. And, you know, you give $10, $10 a month, that's $20 a month.
1: Wow.
2: You give 50, that's 100. I mean, come on now. It's like the BOGOs at Publix.
1: BOGO, yeah.
2: So, yeah, give us a call, 386-756-9094. You know, you can also be a day sponsor.
1: Oh, yeah. That would be
2: 1320. Yeah, 1320. So, if you're a day sponsor, that's $660. You get whichever day you can do it in memoriam of someone, in honor of someone. We had one do it in honor of one of the schools here that helps pregnant teen girls get their education. We've had anniversaries.
1: You know, it's a big one, John, is memorializing someone that was passed.
2: Yeah.
1: A husband or a wife or a grandparent or whatever. That's been a big one over the years.
2: Absolutely. Absolutely. And we will write a 30-second spot. It'll play throughout the day on that day if you're a day sponsor, and we'll send you a little CD of it so that you have your own little reminder.
1: Yeah, you can put it in your album. What do you call them?
2: We'll also send an electronic copy if you prefer that.
1: Right.
2: So give us a call, 386-756-9094.
1: You know what? Shame on me. I hope Publix don't come after me. But I know Publix has got some new I think it's a scam. You know, you mentioned the BOGO.
2: Uh-huh, yeah.
1: They got buy two and get two now.
2: What?
1: Yeah. I've been seeing that a lot. You got to buy two, and then you get two.
2: Bit-get. So give to get to here on matching money, $1,000 right now.
1: This is only BOGO, though.
2: Yeah, this is only BOGO. Well, I mean, technically.
1: You can give double. You can give 20. You were going to give
2: $10,
1: make it 20.
2: Yeah.
1: You were going to give 40, make it 80.
2: Yeah.
1: You were going to give 100, make it 120.
2: Yeah, absolutely.
1: Well, that wouldn't be a BOGO.
2: Yeah, 200. Yeah, math is hard when you're coming off a cold, isn't it?
1: Yeah, really. I'm telling you what.
2: It's so funny. We both got hit. Bill and I both got hit with a cold right before this this fall fundraiser started, and we've been just chugging through. But we're both determined to make it through to the end. We're going to be here. Will you be here for us? 386-756-9094.

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1: In his first coming, King Jesus betrothed the believers to himself. But in his second coming, he's going to come and take us to his Father's palace. In his first coming, King Jesus made a betrothal covenant with us on the cross. But in his second coming, he's going to consummate all things and this covenant forever. In his first coming, Jesus said, "In my Father's house, there are many rooms. If it were not so, I would not have told you that when they're ready, I'm going to come back and take you with me." But in his second coming, he will do just that.
0: Dr. Michael Youssef, passionately proclaiming uncompromising truth. 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
3: That's right. And you know, we were talking about some of the call-in programs we have yesterday. One of them was Janet Parshall, Bill.
4: Yeah.
3: And something I noticed downstairs, for our Janet Parshall fans, she's usually coming up about 5 o'clock hour, if I remember.
4: Five to six.
3: So if you're a Janet Parshall fan, which, believe me, if you've listened to her show once, you're probably a Janet Parshall fan. It's an amazing show, amazing woman. We have a Janet Parshall book downstairs.
4: Oh, yeah, that's right. You know, we normally never got much from them as far as giveaways.
3: Yeah, but we have a Janet Parshall book downstairs. Give us a call, and our operators will help you, and just tell them you're a Janet Parshall fan, and you'll get a Janet Parshall book in it for a donation of any amount.
4: In the market with Janet Parshall, Janet Parshall challenges listeners to examine major news stories.
3: Yes.
4: You know, and issues. Mm-hmm. And she has a variety of people on there. You know, yes. She had on there one time, this wasn't Christian at all, but it was really interesting, because she gets all kinds of guests.
3: Mm-hmm.
4: She had this guy on there who was this expert on old record albums and which ones are really the most valuable.
3: Oh, really?
4: Yeah, it was very interesting.
3: Oh, yeah, it's a great show.
4: Yeah, you know, sometimes I tune her in and listen to her on my way home from work, and she gets some really great guests on there. She's in Washington. Her mm-hmm. husband's an attorney in Washington,
3: mm-hmm.
4: and her program's been around for a long time. She's really good.
3: Mm-hmm.
4: She's a very good speaker, and you can call in.
3: Yeah, you can call in on the show and hear it live on WMFJ. That's our AM station.
4: Yeah.
3: That plays every day, 5, or stream it.
4: Or if you live in Port Orange going south,
3: mm-hmm.
4: and some days it even goes all the way up to Daytona.
3: I can hear it up at Root Street sometimes.
4: But from here south, it's good on 96.9. It's an FM station. Actually, you know, it's actually our best sounding station, too.
3: Yeah. Yeah,
4: and, it really is. And it's just a rebroad. It's a, what do you call
3: translator.
4: It? Translator. No.
3: It's a
4: simulcast.
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4: Of the AM programming.
3: Mm-hmm. Yes. And, you know, so yeah, if you see something going on an AM program, you listen to us anywhere from Port Orange to New Smyrna Beach to Edgewater, you can pick up 96.9 and hear our AM programming on 96.9. And I often do that. You know, I'll switch around, you know, and listen to one set of programming on AM. I love hearing Adrian Rogers.
4: Oh, he is awesome.
3: You talk about a golden voice.
4: Oh, yeah, he's awesome.
3: Now, that man had a preacher's voice.
4: He gets your attention, too, and he just articulates in a way that you just get right exactly what he's saying.
3: Oh, yeah. Yeah, so clear. Always clear. And the Bible. These are Bible-based. These are truly, you know, vetted programs and ministers that we put on the air that are teaching straight out of the Bible. straight out of scripture. And, you know, as you've told me many times, stay in the trunk of the tree.
4: Exactly.
3: Don't go going out on those little skinny limbs, right?
4: Yeah, you'll fall.
3: Yeah, and this is trunk of the tree, biblical Christianity, that you can hear here 24/7, 365, right here on the Cornerstone.
4: You know, you mentioned Janet Parshall. I feel obligated to talk about point of view.
3: Oh yeah,
4: point of view is Defending the Faith and Freedom with Kirby Anderson.
3: Mm-hmm.
4: This program goes all the way back to Marlon Maddox. Marlon Maddox was doing Rush Limbaugh kind of programs, only Christian based.
3: Mm-hmm.
4: Long
3: before Rush Limbaugh, right?
4: And it's syndicated, and mm-hmm. it's a call in.
3: Yes,
4: and they deal with Christian issues. 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
4: They talk about everything from flock cameras to these chemical abortion
3: pills. Yeah, pills. Yeah.
4: You know, to you name it.
3: Yeah,
4: day to day things.
3: Yes,
4: that are up in the news when, from a Christian perspective. Lately, they've been talking a lot about data centers.
3: Yes, that's a big topic right now.
4: And I have my own negative about data centers, but some of the negatives I had, I found my information was not true.
3: Okay.
4: For example, they say they gobble up all the water.
3: Mm-hmm.
4: But I've heard it not just by Kirby Anderson, but I've heard others say that a data center uses less water than a golf course, less water than a car wash.
3: Oh, wow.
4: And it's recycled.
3: Huh.
4: So you don't recycle water in the car wash. Or
3: no, you don't. Once it's sudsy, it's done.
4: Yeah. So anyway, there's just a lot. Maybe you're listening, maybe your husband doesn't listen because he likes to talk radio.
3: Mm-hmm. Yeah, have him tune in AM.
4: And I'm going to throw in one sidebar there. 5 o'clock. We need you to tune in to 5 o'clock. We got breaking news.
3: Breaking news.
4: You know, not this fake news.
3: Yeah, no fake news.
4: Breaking news, Christian news, and you got to tune in at 5 o'clock. We've kind of sent out a message all over the two county area.
3: Yeah,
4: we want people to tune in and listen to what I woke up at 2 o'clock in the morning last night, and I couldn't stop thinking about it because I'm excited about it.
3: Absolutely.
4: I mean, I think we're going to be introducing something that is not being done anywhere.
3: Yeah.
4: And I think it's going to revolutionize Christian radio.
3: Yeah, I believe so,
4: too. I could be wrong, but I really think so. So 5 o'clock.
3: Yeah, be here 5 o'clock. And until then, give us a call, 386-756-9094. That's 386-756-9094.

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1: And we're back, Fall Fundraiser 2026. And Bill, we were just talking about, we've got a concert coming up.
2: Yeah, we do. You know, since I've been here, John, people, I can't tell you how many people come in that door or talk to me. Because let's face it, a lot of our listeners were the elderly type, self-included.
1: Yeah.
2: but we're not just old people. You know, Jesus is for everybody.
1: That's right.
2: Young and old alike.
1: That's right.
2: And preaching is for everybody, young and old alike.
1: That's right.
2: And so people have always said, well, you know, what are you doing for the youth? Mm-hmm. Well, we're going to have a concert, and we're doing it because we want to throw it out there for the youth. We want them to have a good time. We want them to see that you know, the Christian body is for the young and old alike.
1: Yep.
2: And we're having at Orman Performing Arts October 9th.
1: That's right.
2: It's a free concert. Seating's limited. It's going to be first come, first serve. Yep. There's going to be a lot of young people there. It's going to be fun.
1: Yes.
2: It's not going to be, if you're worn and weary, don't.
1: They're not playing the old standards.
2: No.
1: Yeah, we got Sean Rodriguez. We play him on this station. He's got quite a few hits. He was actually a pastor in Colorado before he got the call to come into Christian music. And, man, just a great guy. We hung out with him at the National Religious Broadcasters conference back in February. Great guy, loves the Lord, just pursuing the Lord with all of his heart. And he's agreed to come, and we're just really looking forward to a great night for the youth. And you know, what better way for a teenager to spend a Friday night? Right, there's a lot of things a teenager could get into around here on a Friday night.
2: Singing about Jesus is a good one.
1: How about singing about Jesus? Yeah, about that? Let's do that. Let's have a weekend of that. So Friday, October 9th, 7 p.m. at the Ormond Beach Performing Arts Center. Like I said, first come, first serve. So get there early. Make sure you get your seat. And there's no ordered seats. So if you want to sit up front, you better get there early. And we'll be probably opening the doors about 6:30.
2: You know, have you been in there?
1: I have. I went to a play there, I think, one
2: that
1: time.
2: That is a
1: beautiful,
2: spectacular, beautiful totally theater. Renovated, mm-hmm. and it's very intimate.
1: Yes, wonderful venue.
2: Sound is great. It's going to be loud. Yep. You're young at heart. Please come out. I'm going to enjoy it.
1: Oh, yeah. I am, too. You'll catch me air walking in the aisle, right?
2: We're trying to.
1: We're trying to anyway, right?
3: And, you know, if you're a teen, a young person out there, and have never been to a concert, here is a family atmosphere.
1: Yeah.
3: You know, a lot of young people, mom and dad, you can bring the kids.
1: That's right.
3: And it's just going to be a lot of fun, and make that your first concert.
1: Absolutely. We'd love to see families, young families out there for this. It'd be amazing. So come on out. October 9th, 7 p.m. at the Ormond Beach Performing Arts Center. Sean Rodriguez live. And that's for free because nothing's free, right?
2: No.
1: Because we
2: want to give it to you.
1: We want to give it to you. We're putting it on, and we wanted to make sure whoever wants to come and sing about the Lord and hear a gospel message, we can't charge for that.
2: Do you have a song queued up?
3: Yes, I do. We are ready to go.
2: Go ahead, let her rip.
3: This one is called Just Like God. Sean Rodriguez.

0: Welcome to Bible Q&A with John MacArthur, Bible teacher and author of the best-selling MacArthur New Testament Commentary Series. This is Denny Nugent, and today's question takes us to Colossians 1, where Paul refers to the, quote, mystery which has been hidden from the past ages and generations, but has now been manifested to his saints. Well, what is that mystery, John, and why is it revealed only to Christians?
1: You know, the Old Testament is full of marvelous truths about God, about man, about redemption. But there are some things that are not in the Old Testament. The full, rich understanding that relates to the coming of Messiah, his life, his death, his burial, his resurrection, his ascension, those are things that are only in a veiled way demonstrated in the Old Testament and prophesied. That's why the end of the 11th chapter of Hebrews says the things that those people looked for and believed in, they didn't fully see. So the mystery is truth that was hidden in the Old Testament. Paul calls it mystery hidden from past ages, that is now revealed or manifest to the saints in the New Testament. The New Testament itself talks about the mystery of the incarnation, the mystery of Israel's unbelief, the mystery of lawlessness, the mystery of the oneness of the body of Christ, a unity of Jew and Gentile in the church, the mystery of the rapture, the mystery of Christ in us, the hope of glory. All of those embody the great theme of mystery. And by mystery, the Bible doesn't mean something you can't figure out, not a riddle, but simply something hidden in the Old Testament, fully revealed in the New. Paul was an apostle unfolding the mystery.
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2: And we're

0: back. Fall Fundraiser 2026. I'm in the room with Bill and Bobby. Bill, what do you think?
1: Well, I'll tell you, basically, you know, these 3 days are the only days I get to really talk on the radio.
0: Mm-hmm.
1: And probably a lot of people say, well, ain't that good. you know, I being the chief executive, whatever you would want to call me, you know, I steer the ship.
0: Mm-hmm.
1: And I have to make the decisions, and I have to decide what to do. And one thing, in one area, we're very similar to a church. Mm-hmm. We have a lot of the same issues that mm-hmm. they have a church. We're not a church. We don't claim to be a church. We don't try to take over the church.
2: That's for sure.
1: We want to just come alongside the church.
2: Exactly.
1: But one of the things is music.
0: Mm-hmm.
1: And, you know, churches have gone through this evolution of music over time. You know, first it was getting upset for all this mm-hmm. praise stuff.
2: And
1: then there was, you know, some churches, they were big enough, they had two services. They had the
2: contemporary service and the traditional.
1: And we're the same way here. We learned a long time ago, even going back to Bill Eisner, we have to make a choice. We have to decide mm-hmm. what to play.
2: Yeah.
1: You know, and you got to consider a couple things, just like a church does. You want to play music you're not going to lose the young.
2: Mm. Yep.
1: But you also don't want to play music that you lose the old.
2: Mm-hmm.
1: So what do you do?
2: Mm.
1: So we try a balance. And I'd say a couple of years ago, we've realized that, you know, the music isn't just what I like. Because
2: mm-hmm.
1: everybody has different likes for music.
2: Absolutely.
1: You know, if I said, give me your playlist. If you say you didn't like the music, mm-hmm. and I said, well, give me a playlist of about 500 songs that you mm-hmm. think we should play,
2: mm-hmm.
1: you'd be hard-pressed to do it, to find 500 songs.
2: You would.
1: And so you can't wind up being too much the other way either.
2: Mm-hmm.
1: Now, here's your options. There's different genres, and one of them is CHR,
2: mm-hmm.
1: Christian rock.
2: Yeah.
1: Another one is AC, adult contemporary.
2: Yeah.
1: Excuse me. I'm really sorry about that. Then you have what used to be called inspirational.
2: Mm-hmm. Yeah.
1: Okay, so.
2: Is that light AC now? Is that what they call light AC now,
1: basically? Well, that's where I was going with that.
2: Yeah.
1: So what ended up happening, we don't want to just be an oldie station.
2: Mm-hmm.
1: If we were just an oldie station, we just played the older stuff.
2: Mm-hmm.
1: We would have an audience.
2: Yeah.
1: You know, it's hard enough as it is in a community just this size, and there's so many other stations to come up with a genre that's honorable to God,
2: mm-hmm.
1: and people like and they'll listen to it. And if it's just all older stuff, you're going to lose them. Now, if it's just if it's like the CHR and the AC stuff, mm-hmm. we're going to lose all the older people.
2: Yeah.
1: So we have to, we've chosen the inspirational chart mm-hmm. because for two reasons. One is, I don't want to be accused of the only music we play is what I like.
2: Yeah.
1: you know, music is something like, if you come from another area, if you're not in a genre, you go from one area to another area, people don't know any of your songs,
2: mm-hmm.
1: and that doesn't work.
2: Yeah.
1: So, but then here's where the rub comes in.
2: Mm-hmm.
1: The inspirational chart keeps moving more and more really today, today's inspirational chart is more like the old AC chart was.
2: Okay. Yeah.
1: And I know that, so sorry about that.
2: Like I say, we're both recovering from a flu.
1: I'll be fine Monday. But I'll give you a little story too. Mm-hmm. That when I first started working here, Bill Leisner, he was really deciding what songs to play, and he's the one that really came up with. We started playing the inspirational charts, and he had somebody who was working here, and he was always playing songs off the that weren't on the chart on the playlist,
2: mm-hmm.
1: and that would infuriate him, and rightfully so. I mean, that's just defiance.
2: Yeah.
1: But anyway, the guy used to play this one song all the time,
2: mm-hmm.
1: And he said, "I told you not to play that song again." Blah blah blah. They're not on our charts and whatnot. Mm-hmm. And guess who the artist was?
2: Who?
1: Sayla.
2: Wow. Wow.
1: That's how things have changed.
2: Yeah.
1: And they're changing even more now. Mm-hmm. We went through a period when Chris was here where I get it. You know, I get you like what you like and that's it. I mean I get that.
2: Mm-hmm.
1: But we had someone who was unhappy because Chris was just playing what was coming up on the chart.
2: Mm-hmm.
1: And it is was getting more and more towards the AC,
2: mm-hmm.
1: And it upset a person. Said, mm-hmm. you know, you play just all this young rock stuff for these mm-hmm. kids, and so we weren't trying to do that.
2: Yeah,
1: we're trying to strike a balance.
2: You're just following the charts. Yeah,
1: yeah. So what we decided to do, we would sprinkle in some of the older stuff that we thought that people would still like.
2: Yeah.
1: So that's what you're hearing here on the cornerstone. You may go
2: through. Oh, yes, balance is very well balanced.
1: You may hear a bunch of songs that's strictly for the young, and it's maybe a little hot, like Toby Mac.
2: Mm-hmm.
1: There was a time that you would never play no Toby Mac here. Not the cornerstone.
2: And now, yeah, and he's in his 60s.
1: Yeah.
2: He's in his 60s making his music now.
1: That's my whole point is we try to we respect all of you who listen,
2: mm-hmm.
1: the young and the old alike. And we don't want the young people just we can't just ignore them.
2: No, they're the next generation. Without them,
1: that's like a church with no. All the churches that don't have any young people, they're dying out.
2: Yeah,
1: and
2: you got to raise up. We got to raise up this next generation.
1: But then again, on the other hand, you know, I'm 77 years old.
2: Mm-hmm.
1: I like the old hymns.
2: I do too. I'm 45. I love the old hymns.
1: I like For Him, Michael W. Smith, and but I also like a lot of the newer stuff too. So, I just thought I'd throw that out there. If you're listening, you got some insight on music.
2: Absolutely.
1: For the cornerstone.
2: Absolutely. And you know, we put a lot of thought and care into it. And you know, we also we're looking at lyrics. We're looking at the theology behind the songs too. That's why we say music with a message, and that's just part of what we provide here for the community here at WJLU Cornerstone every day and WMFJ. 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
2: Okay. I'm about to

0: Here's Dr. Gene Getz with a Bible principle, an enduring truth for your daily life.
1: During Jesus' ministry on earth, he miraculously demonstrated again and again that he came from God and that he was indeed the God-man. However, even though some of the religious leaders had seen Jesus work these powerful miracles again and again, they would not believe that Jesus was the Messiah. For example, listen to what happened on this particular occasion.
2: Then a demon-possessed man who was blind and unable to speak was brought to Jesus. He healed him so that the man could both speak and see. And all the crowds were astounded and said, "Perhaps this is the son of David." When the Pharisees heard this, they said, "The man drives out demons only by Beelzebul, the ruler of the demons."
1: Note what has just happened. In the full light of Christ's enormous power, these men attributed the Holy Spirit's divine work to Satan. These religious leaders' hearts were so calloused and their consciences were so seared, they cut themselves off from God's grace. And for them, this was the unpardonable sin. What does this mean for us today? Well, the truth is that there's only one unpardonable sin. It's when we finally reject Jesus Christ as the Savior of the world. The fact is, if you're concerned about your relationship with God, you have certainly not committed the unpardonable sin. Instead, you are responding to his love and grace. So listen to God's Spirit and receive the gift of salvation today, and always remember this principle to live by. We should assure people that they have not committed the unpardonable sin and encourage them to receive the gift of eternal life.
0: 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To hear today's principle again, go to BiblePrinciples.org. That's BiblePrinciples.org.
3: 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Do you, Bill or John?
4: No,
3: maybe. 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
5: 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We've still got $1,000 matching money, right?
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4: You know what? 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
5: Mm-hmm.
4: Are you a dollar? 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
5: Okay.
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5: There you go.
4: If you're if you can do $100, call and make a pledge for $100. And the coup de grace, which would make
5: coup de
4: grace. Would make us all just...
5: Yeah, dance. We will dance. You won't see it, but we will dance, and you will thank the Lord that you can't see it.
4: That's if you have $1,000, call and give $1,000.
5: That's right.
4: And that'll become $2,000.
5: That's right. $2,000.
4: So here's a math question for you, John.
5: Okay, got what you got?
4: What's the total?
5: What's the total if you do that? Okay, let's see. 220. So that's 22. Then it would be 200. $2,222.
4: There you go. That sounds a whole lot better than $1,000, isn't it?
5: It's a lot better. It's a lot better.
4: So there's your orders. We've given you your marching orders.
5: There you go. And I'll give you your marching phone number, 386-756-9094. That's 386-756-9094.

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1: And we're back. Fall Fundraiser 2026. And we've got our cornerstone volunteer here, Miss Mary. And Mary, I just love hearing you talk. I'll let you introduce yourself.
2: Well, I'm Mary. I'm the volunteer, one of the volunteers downstairs, along with Jessica and Darlene. And we are waiting for some calls.
1: Yes.
2: It's been a slow day.
1: That it has.
2: So we are praying that God will liven it up a little bit for us, because we're getting a bit sleepy down there.
1: After
2: a really good lunch.
1: Oh, yeah, that was a good lunch, wasn't it?
2: It was great.
1: We had some of the Lord's chicken for lunch, as I call it, little Chick-fil-A.
2: It was good. We've had good food all day, and I'm very grateful to all those businesses who will help us out.
1: Absolutely.
2: Feed us well.
1: Yes.
2: For 3 days.
1: Yes. Yeah. And, you know, I just want to say thank you. You know, you hear a lot of different voices here on the Cornerstone during our Share-a-thon, but there's a lot of voices behind the scenes. There are people behind the scenes that are answering the phones, that are helping us set up the software, run all this stuff the right way. And there's so much more that goes into this that you don't see happening. And it's all in expectation of your phone call. So
2: that's right.
1: Give us a call, 386-756-9094. 386-756-9094. Mary, you were just telling me something very interesting. You're a musical person yourself.
2: I am. I play violin.
1: You play violin.
2: Yeah.
1: And you've actually played on a recording, correct?
2: I am part of the Florida Baptist Worship Choir and Orchestra, which is quite a mouthful.
1: That is, yes.
2: But it was originally musicians from the Baptist churches in Florida. So they come from Miami to Pensacola and everywhere in between, and we get together several times a year. And what happens is they do a lot of recording for Prism Music.
1: Oh, wow.
2: And there are churches out there who will buy the booklets every couple of years, buy the CDs that go along with it. Well, the choir and orchestra are part of that recording on the CDs.
1: Then
2: we, three or four times a year, we will perform those pieces for a worship evening. We just did one last week, and we have another one coming up in October in Ocala.
1: Really?
2: Which is pretty close to here, of course.
1: Yeah.
2: So not anybody's welcome to come and have a listen to that.
1: Oh, that'd be beautiful.
2: Yeah, it's
1: where
2: it's good.
1: Do you know what date and time of that?
2: Honestly, I don't, but
1: we'll find out. You can go onto
2: Facebook. Florida Worship on Facebook is right there. It's in October. It is at 7 o'clock at night, I believe.
1: Okay.
2: And that'll be the last one for this calendar year.
1: Oh, wow.
2: So very exciting, good fun, very different from the music I usually play. I'm a classical violinist.
1: Yes.
2: So I do a lot of orchestral stuff.
1: Oh,
2: but that's
1: yes.
2: just fun. We plug our instruments in and away we go, and we're worshiping God as we do it.
1: Oh,
2: and
1: amen.
2: What's really good about being a musician is that we are facilitating the worship for the congregation that's there. And it's not a concert as such. I mean, for us, it is like a performance because it has to be done well.
1: Yes.
2: But when I look out at the congregation, I can see they are worshiping.
1: Yes.
2: And God is using us as a choir and orchestra to facilitate that. And it's amazing. It can bring tears to your eyes sometimes to just watch people just rise to their feet as one and raise their hands and worship our wonderful God.
1: Amen. Amen. Oh. Wow. Wow. I got chill bumps from that. Well, we'll post something on our Facebook just so, you know, people will know how to check that out.
2: I'll give you that information. I will let you know.
1: Yes, that would be perfect. And until then, let's ring some phones. 386-756-9094. That's 386-756-9094.

0: I remember driving one day and seeing this dad and his teenage son like walking beside each other near our high school.
1: Oh, that's the best.
0: Yeah, I thought the exact same thing. Look at that. What a great dad-son moment. And then as I got closer...
2: This is Real Family Life with Dave and Ann Wilson.
0: I realized they're both staring at their phones.
1: And walking?
0: They weren't even looking at each other. They weren't talking. He was looking at his phone. They weren't even engaged with one another. And I thought, how sad.
1: Boy, that's pretty typical though, isn't it?
0: Yeah, and I just thought, we can do that. We have done that. And I want to say to all of us, look up today. Get your eyes off your phone. Seize the moment and engage with that person.
1: We're Ann and Dave Wilson, and that's Real Family Life.
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1: Welcome back to the Cornerstone Fall Fundraiser right here. And being that the phones have not been ringing, we brought one of our legends up here, a volunteer named Mary, which should be downstairs answering the phone right now. So we need you to get calling 386-756-9094.
2: Minor that just played was from Unshackled. And Unshackled, you know, we're talking about at the Share-a-thon, we provide a variety of programming you can trust. And Unshackled is an amazing, it's like the old school audio dramas. But what they do is they take people's testimonies, you know, of real, you know, spectacular, extraordinary events of their Christian lives, and then they dramatize it on Unshackled. And you get, you know, they have like the footsteps coming into the room and going out. And it's a really great show. It plays on Saturday mornings here on WJLU. And, you know, that's just one of the many programs that we provide for the community here at the Cornerstone. And Mary, you know, you've been involved with this for how many years now have you been volunteering?
3: I think it's 9 years, I think.
2: Nine years.
3: Been doing it. Yes.
2: Wow.
3: Yes.
2: And Mary is our head Share-a-thon fundraiser volunteer, and mainly because of her British accent. No, just
3: I know people do love that. Yeah.
2: I mean, I could listen to it all day. I'm sure our listeners could too. But, you know, but seriously, you have been so professional. You take great care of our callers. You understand our computer system better than most of us that work here. You understand the denarii.
3: So.
2: But you really do. You really do understand how it all works together.
3: Yes.
2: To make everything happen. And it takes quite a bit, doesn't it?
3: It does. And we're very careful. Like we were saying off air just a few minutes ago, mm-hmm. I'm the only volunteer who does the credit cards. We are very careful about people's security.
2: Yes.
3: We don't store their information, which is why they sometimes have to give their information to one of the volunteers downstairs, mm-hmm. but then they have to give it again if they're giving credit cards, and that's only because we are so concerned about keeping it safe, and especially these days when there's so much difficulty
2: fraud.
3: Online, so much fraud, so much theft.
2: Hacking. These people are hacking into everything. Now.
3: Yes.
2: Yes.
3: So it's not stored on our computers for that reason.
2: That's right. We just use it and then it just forgets it.
3: Yes.
2: Yes. So it's, you know, so important. There's so much thought that has gone into these share-a-thons, these fundraisers, you know, but that's why we're here. We're here to serve our community as best we can, to serve our donors as best we can, serve our business sponsors as best as we can, and our listeners. And if you had, I know you're also a donor. I think pretty much everyone here,
3: I think so,
2: works here and volunteers here, also is a donor.
3: Yes,
2: because we believe in it, and we're closer to it than anyone could possibly be, and we give to it.
3: And it's important. What we find at the Cornerstone Radio, we don't find in many places, on the radio or TV, anywhere.
2: Or ministry anywhere nowadays, yeah.
3: And you talk about community, but I would want to stress that it's not a local community. Mm. We've had calls this week from Delaware and Indiana.
2: Wow.
3: When I go overseas to visit family, I am still listening to the Cornerstone Radio. I use TuneIn to mm-hmm. listen.
2: Yes.
3: And I can be in Wales on a Sunday afternoon and doing the washing up after Sunday lunch, and I'll be listening to the Cornerstone
2: Radio. Just some bangers and mash, right?
3: Oh, roast beef.

0: variety of ways.
1: Yes.
0: And but none of that's for free.
1: No.
0: For us.
1: That's right.
0: It takes money. We have to pay, you know, a music license for streaming. A lot of people don't know that. That's an additional license on top of what we pay to broadcast, you know? And but we do it because the message, we always talk about music with a message. Well, what is the message? The message is the gospel of Jesus Christ.
1: Right, absolutely.
0: And we want to reach the lost and disciple the saved all over the world. Our TV program that it's like on Amazon and Roku and all these other, it's like a TV app. We have people from 17 countries watching that regularly.
1: That's wonderful.
0: Isn't that amazing? So your donation to this, we are focused locally as a local community Christian radio station, but we're reaching the globe.
1: Yes.
0: With the gospel of Jesus Christ.
1: Praise God for technology.
0: Amen.
1: You know, it does have its good side as well as its not so good side.
0: Exactly. And that's what we try to do, is we try to use it for the best good, the best possible reason, which is to spread the gospel.
1: Yes. And to talk about Jesus Christ should be, as a Christian, the thing we love to do.
0: Absolutely.
1: And like, what he has done for us deserves our sacrificial gift back.
0: Amen.
1: To the community.
0: Amen. 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
1: Hey, I was wondering, could you look over this tax return for me?
0: Well, I'm no accountant, but I guess so.
1: Just see if there's anything on there that doesn't look right, okay?
0: I notice here you've deducted soap.
1: That's a business expense.
0: How is soap a business expense?
1: Well, the customers don't want to do business with somebody that smells, do they?
0: And this trip to Disney World?
1: Travel and entertainment.
0: I don't get it.
1: I saw a business client in the parking lot.
0: You know, I'm really not sure the IRS is gonna...
1: You're not real business savvy, are you?
0: Listen, I have an idea.
1: And what's that, Donald Trump?
0: Why not give to Christian Radio?
1: Huh?
0: Well, as a non-profit organization, all your gifts to us are tax deductible.
1: Oh, I see.
0: Plus, your gifts would be just what we need to help us stay on the air.
1: So everybody wins, right?
0: That's right. Call us right now, folks, with your faith promise. By the way, I don't know if you can deduct the shower as a home office.
1: Hey, I do some of my best thinking in there.

story. What do Jackson Dart, Sam Darnold, Caleb Williams, Jaden Daniels, and Kyler Murray have in common? There's more than one way to answer that question. All are young, successful NFL starting quarterbacks, but unfortunately, they all have something else in common. Every one of those starting quarterbacks has also been injured in the first two games of the regular season. The off-season was devoted to rebuilding a team around them. Deals made, contracts signed, fans energized, and all of that suddenly in jeopardy after a sudden collision or twisted limb. Life is like that, isn't it? James chapter 4 says, "Come now, you who say, today or tomorrow we will go into such and such a town and spend a year there and trade and make a profit, yet you do not know what tomorrow will bring." However, we can know the one who does, and those who are wise put all of their trust in him. I'm David Wolin at haventoday.org.

0: Welcome back to the Cornerstone's Fall Fundraiser. Yeah, firm foundation. And, you know, John, I'd like to think we are a firm foundation here to spread the gospel.
1: That's right. Cornerstone. You know, we are called the Cornerstone because Jesus is the cornerstone of our faith. And as we often say, Lucas and I often say on here, you know, we have to keep the main thing, and the main thing is Jesus. And that's what we're here to do. We're here to share all around the world about the gospel of Jesus Christ. You know, we have our TV, we have streaming, we have our radio stations, we have all these different frequencies that are around here that are local, pretty much covering from just south of St. Augustine all the way down through like Mims. And, you know, we broadcast the gospel of Jesus Christ to that whole area and then all over the world through technological means, through digital means. And that's what we're here to do. You know, we really wish we could only do this 3 days a year, but we're here 6 days a year. And this is three of them right here. We need you to call and make your pledge, 386-756-9094.
0: And you can text it as well. And, you know, we're part of the local Christian community. And that's
1: right.
0: One of the big things, you know. We're right here in your backyard.
1: Yes.
0: And, you know, we're really proud of that. And so that's why we do these. It's totally listener supported, 100%. And, yes. You know, without our listeners out there and brand new listeners, welcome to the Cornerstone.
1: Yeah. 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
0: Put it on your heart. 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
3: It is Fall Fundraiser 2026. 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
4: That's right. 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
3: Don't you matching money. 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

0: This is Max McLean. Listen to the Bible from Psalm 1. Blessed is the man who does not walk in the counsel of the wicked, or stand in the way of sinners, or sit in the seat of mockers. But his delight is in the law of the Lord, and on his law he meditates day and night. He is like a tree planted by streams of water, which yields its fruit in season, and whose leaf does not wither. Whatever he does prospers. Not so the wicked. They are like chaff that the wind blows away. Therefore the wicked will not stand in the judgment, nor sinners in the assembly of the righteous. For the Lord watches over the way of the righteous, but the way of the wicked will perish. From Psalm 1. Listen to the Bible. It's great for the soul.
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3: That's right, and thank you, Lynn, from New Smyrna. We love Lynn. I can call her out because I know she's listening, and we love her to death. Jessica and I have gone on some outreaches with her. She's wonderful. But Lynn, thank you for that call in, your support. You're wonderful and welcome here anytime. And any of our listeners, come by our studio, you know, when you have time. If you have time today or tomorrow, before 6, we're here 7 a.m. to 6 p.m. Today and tomorrow. We were here for that yesterday too, but come on by. Come by our studio, and Bob will give you a tour. He's our official tour guide for this fall fundraiser. We had a guy come in, and he was a first-time donor, right?
4: Yeah.
3: First-time donor, came in, got the full tour, got a bag full of books, wow. And, you know, had a great time, hung out with us there in the prayer room, and got to see the whole studio, and, you know, went away with a story. So, yeah. Hey, if you've never been to a radio station, or even if you have, come on by. Yeah, hang out. We'd love to see you.
4: You'll meet John, you'll meet Jessica, Bob, Lucas, Bill. Bobby, I'm a little hoarse today. I mean, I might not look like a horse, but I'm kind of limping this week because of having the bug. But you were talking about Lynn, and you just never know who's listening right now and, you know, wondering if there's still hope.
2: Was that here, John? Someone said, no, you're a big horse.
4: Yeah.
2: was that here, right?
3: I was trying to remember where
2: I heard that. That was you?
3: That was
2: who
3: me.
2: Who said that?
3: Yep. Yep.
2: No, you're I'm a little horse. Nah, man, you're a big horse.
3: Nah, you're a big horse.
4: We're listening to a couple of horses.
3: Don't sell yourself short. That's right.
4: Just say that God has not forgotten you.
3: Yes.
4: We have not forgotten you. We will be here every single day, whether you're feeling broken, whether you're feeling happy and wonderful, if you've got a need, if you've got a praise, you've got the cornerstone.
3: Always. That's right.
4: Give us a call, 386-756-9094, and we will be here right now. Like John said, come on by. We would love to meet you, and we'd love to give you a couple gifts, too.

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0: Psalm 55:22 tells us to cast our cares on the Lord. Dr. Tony Evans has a great illustration about what happens when we decide to do that, or decide not to. He'll share it with us as we spend 2 minutes with Tony.
1: In football, the quarterback receives the ball, and so the other team is coming in to tackle him. They don't want him to have that ball, and they want him on the ground. And they are doing everything they can to get him on the ground. The quarterback takes the ball, and then he hands it off to the halfback. The halfback then takes the ball, and he runs with it. An amazing thing happens. Everybody that was after the quarterback changes. Everybody was after the quarterback, but now that they didn't hand this baby off, they now shift from the quarterback. And now they're all after the halfback because the quarterback has handed the problem off. So now the problem is in somebody else's hands, and all the enemy got to deal with the somebody else because he has the ball. The reason why all of us are running all the time is we keep the ball. I got this problem. I got this problem. I can't do anything about this problem. This is my problem. God is saying, hand the ball off. Hand the ball off. Hand the ball off. We say, no, I got the ball. I was born with this ball. I was raised with this ball. I'm going to have this ball for the rest of my life. God is saying, hand the ball off. And if we would hand the ball off and let God take it, the battle is not ours. It's the Lord's.
0: If you're having a hard time making that kind of handoff in your life, there's help in Tony's CD series, Let Go, Let God. Request it today at tonyevans.org. Then join us next time for 2 Minutes with Tony.
2: Two Minutes with Tony right there. I'm ready to play some football. I don't know about y'all. Man, hand off the ball. Man, that's...
3: It got me fired up. I feel like I'm going to start preaching now.
2: I know, right? Cast your cares on the Lord, for he cares for you.
4: Yeah, but it's my ball. That's my ball. I was born with this ball.
3: You know why it says cast and not set them down?
2: Ooh, why?
3: Because if you set them down in front of you, you're more likely to go pick them back up again.
2: Ooh.
3: But if you cast them, they're too far away. You can't get them.
2: That's right. There you go. Cast them.
4: Yeah, so right now we're casting the ball off of you, dear friend. We're passing it to you
2: Yes. So
4: that you can help us out. Maybe you'd like to be a day sponsor. Maybe you don't have a great deal of money and you can only give $5, $10, maybe $1 a day, maybe $365 a year. Maybe you can give $1,000.
2: Maybe. And, hey, if you can, we got matching money. Your $1,000 turns to $2,000. 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That's a $120 pledge. $10 a month turns into $120.
3: John,
2: yes.
3: $10 a month is $120.
2: My bad. My $5.
3: Okay.
2: $5 a month pledge turns into $120. How about that?
4: We want you to help the Cornerstone team.
2: Yes.
3: Yes. Become a part of the team.
2: Yeah. Be the halfback. Or the quarterback. Or you can be a tackle. You can be a tackle, too. Whatever it is that you can give. And thank you for that call. Thank you. Thank you for calling in. Thank Hallelujah. You know, Lucas, I am starting to feel a little flushed.
3: I'm feeling a little flushed. Oh no!
2: Yeah, I've got some sweat bubbles, some beating up going on.
5: You look like you got a fever.
2: Oh, there you go. It's a fever. I got a fever. And you know, there's only one prescription.
3: Hold on. All right, hold on. Let's see here.
4: Well, I hope it comes soon because you look really bad.
2: Oh, there we go. Oh, look at that. Just like that. Instantly healed.

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3: Sometimes I feel like I just keep pretending, and I'm slowly going out of my mind.

0: understand. But aren't you afraid of dying? What about that?
1: No, I do believe I'll be in heaven someday.
0: Heaven? But how do you know for sure that it really exists?
2: People asked Billy Graham that question too.
3: The Bible says his servant shall serve him and they shall see his face. This will be the supreme reality of heaven. Heaven is no myth, no idle dream, no figment of the imagination. It is as real as the world we see about us today.
2: So if that's true, how do we know we can be there someday?
3: It will be yours and mine if we want to share it by coming to Jesus Christ and accepting him as our Savior. We do not deserve this hope and this promise, but it is offered to us by the grace of God through Christ.
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4: Yeah, well,
5: yeah?
4: I don't know, John. You think, are we only going to play if the phones ring now?
6: Yeah. There we go. Let's do that. Let's do a little teaser.
4: Okay. Oh, okay.
6: Yeah. 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
4: Yes. 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
4: we are,
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6: I would just love to start singing right now, but I need a little uplift in my heart. 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

0: All right. Well, it is Fall Fundraiser 2026, and John, you know what I think we should do?
1: What should we do?
0: First, we should give the phone number to all call.
1: Right. Yep.
0: And then I think we should have a little praise session.
1: All right.
0: Because that's what it's all about, isn't it?
1: Absolutely. It's all about lifting up the name of Jesus.
0: Amen.
1: Because here's the thing. When you lift up Jesus, he'll draw men unto himself.
0: That's right. That's right. So what's the number?
1: The number is 386-756-9094. That's 386-756-9094. And this song that we're about to play, we're just going to play the first verse and chorus. This was the first song I heard after I accepted Christ. So it's quite a lot of meaning to me. Amen. It's called Red Letters by Crowder.

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1: There we go.
0: Yeah.
1: Red letters by Crowder.
0: Well, if you want to hear more,
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1: Well, we're about 50 minutes away from the announcement, from the breaking news we have been talking about all day. And, yeah.
2: I got to tell you something that, you know, and this is a personal story that I'm going to say out loud, but I thought of the Cornerstone today so vividly in comparison to what I was going through. I was the victim of identity theft this week.
3: Oh.
2: And I didn't know how to handle it. I've had it before, but this time was really big. So I spoke with my daughter. She's a daughter through marriage, but she's my daughter, Jill. And I said, you're technically savvy. I'm not. I don't know what to do. And then I thought, when she was little, I was big. And now she's big, and I'm little. And I thought of the radio station. Right now, we're little. And as you listen today, you're big. You can help us. We are able to help you, but right now, you're the big one. We're the little one. And we need your help, just like I needed my daughter's help this morning. Even though for years I helped her, now she's all I've got, and she helped me. Won't you help us? We are really having a hard time today, personally, and you know, times are tough. They really are. We get our water bill. So many people complain, Bob, about the water bill, about the electric bill, about the gas bill, about the food bill. We all have that same problem. Maybe you can't give to the Cornerstone today. We appreciate and we would love your prayers. But if you can give just a little bit to help us out while we're little and you're big, would you do that? Would you pick up the phone right now? Whether it's a dollar a day, could be $10, a one-time gift, could be $365 every day of the year. Whatever you are able to do, we are so grateful. Everybody here works so hard. Bob, Bill, John, Jessica, Lucas.
1: Elaine.
2: Oh, I forgot. I forgot about me.
3: Gianna.
2: But what do you think of me? So if you could just give us a call, 386, help us out today, please, 756-9094. We want to be here for you every single day of the year, but we can't do it without your help because right now we're just little.
3: And we need your encouragement.
1: Yes, we do. 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

0: I think we make a mistake when we think we can find the one, because you get married and immediately you change.
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0: You know, I say that college Jody that Robbie fell in love with was way more fun, I think, than newlywed Jody, who was trying to juggle a job and a house, you know, and a new marriage. And then along comes mother Jody, and mom Jody, you know, is less fun because she's starting to worry. And so I think sometimes Stanley Hauerwas is an expert of some kind. I don't know exactly his degree, but he writes that the challenge in marriage is learning to care for the stranger to whom you find yourself married, because you do wake up sometimes and say, wow, you know, you've changed, I've changed, we're all changing.
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2: 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We got Phil Wickham coming up next with This Is Our God. 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

Hi, I'm Nancy DeMoss Wagamuth with Revive Our Hearts. Imagine if you turned on this station and all you heard was silence, dead air. What if the music you loved and the programs that encourage you were no longer there? Think about it, friend. The life-giving, precious Word of God would not be broadcast throughout this community. That's a sad thought. But because this is a listener-supported ministry, that could be a reality. If no one gave, the airwaves would be silent here. At Revive Our Hearts, we look forward to meeting with you each day on this station. But we depend upon God's provision through people like you to make it happen. So ask God how you should invest in this radio ministry. 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

0: This is Max McLean. The Bible shows how sin and evil ruined God's intended paradise for all of us. Jesus chose to redeem us one life at a time. Listen to the Bible from Mark 5. When Jesus got out of the boat, a man with an evil spirit came from the tombs to meet him. This man lived in the tombs, and no one could bind him any more, not even with a chain. Night and day among the tombs and in the hills he would cry out and cut himself with stones. When he saw Jesus from a distance, he ran and fell on his knees in front of him. He shouted at the top of his voice, "What do you want with me, Jesus, Son of the Most High God? Swear to God that you won't torture me." But Jesus had said to him, "Come out of this man, you evil spirit." Then Jesus asked him, "What is your name?" "My name is Legion," he replied, "for we are many." And he begged Jesus again and again not to send them out of the area. A large herd of pigs was feeding on a nearby hillside. The demons begged Jesus, "Send us among the pigs, allow us to go into them." He gave them permission, and the evil spirits came out and went into the pigs. The herd, about 2,000 in number, rushed down the steep bank into the lake and were drowned. Those tending the pigs ran off and reported this in the town and countryside, and the people went out to see what had happened. When they came to Jesus, they saw the man who had been possessed by the legion of demons sitting there, dressed and in his right mind, and they were afraid. Those who had seen it told the people what had happened to the demon-possessed man, and told about the pig as well. Then the people began to plead with Jesus to leave their region. As Jesus was getting into the boat, the man who had been demon-possessed begged to go with him. Jesus did not let him, but said, "Go home to your family and tell them how much the Lord has done for you and how he has had mercy on you." So the man went away and began to tell in the Decapolis how much Jesus had done for him. And all the people were amazed. From Mark 5. Listen to the Bible. It's great for the soul.
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2: 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That's what we're trying to do right now during our fundraiser, is be able to keep going strong for the end of the year with spreading the gospel right here in this community.
3: You need to set a plateau.
2: Yes, sir, it is set. I just set it, and then it matched. I'm not sure.
3: We have a $2,000
2: match.
4: All right. Yay.
3: $2,000 match. So we got to get this done before we leave today.
2: We got an hour and a half to get this.
3: Yeah, and 5 o'clock we got breaking news.
2: We got breaking news coming up soon.
3: So it's going to be tight.
4: You know, I was just thinking, we are all part of, all of us, you listening this afternoon, us here on the other side of the microphone, we're all part of this Cornerstone family. And like any family, we each have a role to play. And today, yours might be helping support this ministry.
3: Amen. 386-756. The brain's getting scrambled. 386-756-9094. I was almost giving my cell number off.
4: That's the number, 386-756-9094.
3: My cell number is 3. Well, I won't tell you what my cell number is.
4: But we thank you for whatever you can do for us to help us out financially and also with your prayers.
3: Yeah, so 386-756-9094.

0: number thing. Like if you're listening, you're thinking to yourself, what do I give? You know, how much do you give to a radio station? Did you ever wonder that?
1: Well, I think whatever God puts on your heart.
0: Yeah, well, what is that?
1: I don't know.
0: You got to have a, I'm going to give you some references.
1: Okay.
0: Because, you know, we're all of different financial strata, if you will. You know, you might say, well, I'll knock off $1,000 of that. A couple of you could do that, and then it'd be done.
1: Sure.
0: Or you may say, I'm a $100 man.
1: Okay.
0: Or a $100 woman, and well, that becomes $200. Or you may be. These are the numbers that I've seen that other people to just kind of give you an idea. Yeah. A lot of people give $50.
2: Yeah.
0: A lot of people give. We've had several people give $100 a month.
2: Yeah. Mm-hmm. Yeah.
0: Mm-hmm. We've had people give $500. We've had day sponsors, which was $660. $10. These are all things. These are all numbers. You know what? In every fundraiser, there's certain numbers that seem to stand out more. Usually in the fall, the $100 number is big.
2: Mm-hmm. Okay.
0: And
2: 200,
0: 100, and 200. Those are the really big ones that for whatever reason. You know, because in the spring, a lot of times people want to do monthly. But the fall, they know we need to add to what we did do in the spring,
1: right.
0: And so they want to pay it off. They don't want to make another bill.
1: It all adds up, though.
0: Yeah, and so those are the numbers. Those are the numbers that seem to pop in my head.
2: All right,
0: is that what you think too, Lucas?
2: Yeah, I think that sounds good.
0: 100, 200, yeah. 50, 10, or 1,000, or 500, or 660.
1: Whatever you can do.
0: No gifts too small, no gifts too large.
2: Yeah, that's right.
3: Whatever you can do.
2: 386-756-9094.
0: Go to the phone right now and call.

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2: That's it. 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
1: The Pharisees wanted to limit the neighborhood and the command to love my neighbor as myself to those simply who live close to me. And they came to Jesus with the question, who is my neighbor? And he said, a man went down from Jericho and he fell among thieves. And he was ignored by the clergy. And a despised Samaritan came along and ministered to that man, reached into his pocket, paid for his physical care and well-being. And the great commandment to love God with all of my mind, soul, and heart, and strength, and everything, and my neighbor as myself, means that I am to treat everybody in this world with dignity, with justice, with righteousness, with charity.
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2: Renewing Your Mind is just one of the many programs that we have here at the Cornerstone. It's Christian programming you need and can trust. That's what we're all about. Hey, thanks so much for tuning in. It's our fall fundraiser 2026, and we need your support. And I just want to address something. Maybe you're thinking, well, I already give, so I don't need to call. Well, what will you call anyway and let us know, hey, I already am set up to give on a recurring basis, but I want you to know that I'm going to keep doing that next year so that we can know and go ahead and count that towards our goal. Because, technically, yes, that will still be there, but we don't know to count on it. We don't know it's going to be there. So we want to know that support will still be there. So even if you're not a first-time donor, would you let us know that you are supporting us? And just make sure you let the volunteer know. It's not a new donation you're making, but you're just renewing the pledge that you've made before, and we can go ahead and count on that same amount for the next year to come. Hey, that number is 386-756-9094. Again, 386-756-9094.

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3: 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And hey, coming up in just a few minutes, we've got our news announcement we've been talking about all day, so stay tuned for that.

remember what God has done for you? Hi, I'm Chuck Bentley with My Money Life from Crown. David praises the Lord multiple times in Psalm 103. In verse 2, he declares, "Praise the Lord, my soul, and forget not all his benefits." This verse reminds us that gratitude is essential to honoring God. It's important to recognize that our income, possessions, abilities, opportunities, and even life itself come from the Lord. Meditating on God's blessings develops a heart that's thankful rather than entitled. Gratitude impacts our financial decisions. People who regularly remember God's provision are less likely to be consumed with comparison, greed, or the need for more. They learn to be content with what God has provided. Thankful stewards are also more generous. They understand the value of passing along blessings to others. Psalm 103 encourages us to remember God's faithfulness during difficult seasons. Financial challenges can tempt us to doubt God's care or make fear-based decisions. Reflecting on God's past provision strengthens confidence that He will continue to meet our needs in His perfect timing. 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Stewardship is much more than managing money. 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Remembering God's many benefits cultivates contentment, generosity, and trust, qualities that lead to wise financial decisions and a life that glorifies God. 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
1: Breaking news. We got breaking news, yeah. John.
2: And, love that sound effect. Great job, Lucas.
3: And there's, thank you.
1: And I can tell you there's not going to be any fake news.
2: Yeah.
1: No fake news. So, you know, we sent out an alert to a wide audience. So we have no idea how many of you are listening. I hope it's a lot. And I hope and this is the reason. What I'm about to say, we are having our fundraiser.
2: Yes.
1: And we could use your help. But anyway, that's not why we did
2: this. That's not the news.
1: No, that's not the news.
2: Everyone knew that. That's not breaking.
1: Okay, so here's why it's news. To me, for us here at the Cornerstone, I'm really excited to tell all of our listeners I'm hoping also this is going to get us a lot more listeners. Mm-hmm. As I've mentioned several times to anybody that knows us, that we have this slogan. It's called, we have a variety of Christian programming that you need and you can trust.
2: Mm-hmm.
1: And everybody also knows, if you know about us at all, that our goal is simple, to reach the lost.
2: Yep.
1: And disciple the saved.
4: That's right.
1: Okay, I've heard many times from people who say, I don't listen to radio anymore. Mm-hmm. Well, why not? Well, I can listen to John MacArthur anytime I want. I can, on my phone, I can look it up, whatever. Mm-hmm. And I want to remind you that you know about John MacArthur. You know about Chuck Swindoll. You know about David Jeremiah. But we're talking about a whole world out there who ain't got a clue. And so that's why we're a variety of Christian program you can trust. We've been at this for 30 years. We vet everything that we play. We just don't look for content that we can just put on the air. It's kind of like if you had your own music playlist. You don't put everything on there. I mean, you can take a CD and you may only listen to one song on it. Well, not only that, you have to be aware of false prophets. Come in sheep, in Matthew 7:15, beware of false prophets who come to you in sheep's clothing. 2 Corinthians 11, for such men are false apostles, deceitful workers, disguising them as apostles of Christ. And this is one of my favorites. 2 Peter 2:1, but false prophets also arose among the people, just as there will be false teachers among you, who will secretly bring in destructive heresies, even denying the master who brought them, bringing themselves swift destruction. So this is what we're all about. You know, we're a Christian radio station, but we're not, what I like to put it, there are some Christian stations, I'm not saying all, but some Christian, they're a radio station, and their product is Christian product.
2: Mm-hmm. Yeah.
1: We're a ministry. This is who we are. We're a godly ministry. What this news is all about is, I have with me DJ Ratcliffe.
4: Yeah.
1: Hi, DJ. And make sure you get close to the mic.
4: Hi, I'm DJ.
2: You want to keep it about a fist away.
1: Because of DJ, we got this great news to give to you. We're introducing a new way you will be able to listen anytime, any program. You know, like I said, people go, oh, I can listen to anything I want anytime I want. Well, We're going to make it so you can listen to anything of our programming anytime you want.
3: Wow.
2: That's right.
1: I mean, that's and when you get a chance, if you go on our website, we have two things on the Share-a-thon page. If you look, it's kind of like in the middle.
2: Yeah, don't click to go to the main site.
1: Yeah.
2: Scroll down on the landing page that has like the fall fundraiser banner and all that.
1: And one thing that's on there is I wrote up this thing. I dare say that even people who've listened to us for years don't really realize the variety of programming we have. You know, we have programming about creation things, and I know a lot of people aren't aware of this, and many are aware of it. It might be all they're aware of, and that's we have call-in programs. We have Point of View, and we have Janet Parshall. So, and let's face it, you know, you go, man, I really want to listen to Point of View. I listened to it yesterday, and he said tomorrow they're going to be talking about thus and such.
2: Mm-hmm.
1: Well, you don't have to wait till 2 o'clock when Point of View comes on. You can go to. It has to be after the program's over. Yeah,
2: yeah, for the live,
1: for the live one.
2: But you can hear the one from yesterday. Catch up on that before the live one comes. Well, on.
1: How does that work, DJ?
4: Yeah. So every time the programs air, right after it goes on the air, maybe 20-30 minutes after, it will automatically post the new show that was just on with the description of it and the people that were on the show.
1: And before that, will the old one play until the new one comes on?
4: You'll be able to listen to any of them that are in the system. I think right now we go back a week on four programs.
1: Oh, wow.
4: Yeah.
1: So not just the latest program, but you can even go back. I know some people say, hey, you know, I can go to John MacArthur's website or I can go to this and I can watch all the back programs and all of that kind of thing. But the beauty of this system is going to be it's one place you go to. And if you listen to us at all, you can listen to anything you would listen to us at all anytime you want.
3: I have a question. I love Chuck Swindoll. Love him. And sometimes he will
2: too,
3: say
2: sister.
3: Something so profound. And I'll say, gee whiz, I would love to hear that again. So I can go to Chuck Swindoll, Insight for Living, and go down to where I heard it and listen to it again?
4: Yes, absolutely. You'll be able, I don't think we have Chuck Swindoll on the initial release here, but...
1: No, okay, just so I mentioned... when you go to the website, like I said, the first thing is there's the variety of Christian program you need and can trust. Okay. Then below that is a sample of what we're talking about.
3: Oh,
1: it's
3: okay.
1: Not the whole – we got to put together the whole thing.
3: Okay.
1: Eventually, it's going to be all of the programs that we have.
3: Okay.
1: You'll be able – kids programs, family programs,
3: okay.
1: All of them.
3: All right.
1: And you'll be able to, as he said – what, like 30 minutes after the program aired? Because here are some of the kind of things that happen to people. You only caught part of the program. You were in your car and you
2: had to get out and go into the grocery store or to a doctor's appointment.
1: Yeah, this is why people say, I don't listen to radio anymore because I can get it on my phone and I can pause it and you can do the same.
2: Yeah.
1: And then there's things like you'd like to hear it again. You can play it, and you say, man, you can go right away and just play it again, right?
4: Yeah.
2: Yeah.
4: Yep. Just, I mean, obviously, it's got to be after the program's aired, but that actually happened to me. I remember calling you a while back. I said, what was that book on? It was at 6 o'clock. It was a year or two ago. And I said, what was that book on there that was on there? I don't remember the name of it.
1: It was Focused on the Family program.
4: Yeah. And I said, well, I had to go and find it online, and it was a whole thing about trying to figure out where that was, and you know, with this, you won't have to do that anymore.
2: Just to clarify, as of right now, what we have available is Point of View, Focus on the Family, Turning Point, and Truth for Life with Alistair Begg. That's the on the initial release.
1: Yeah, but it's going to be. Give us what do you think, DJ? How long is it going? I know it's a lot of it's up to me, but
4: yeah, we just basically have to put in the days and the times the programs are on, and as they air, they'll be automatically posted.
1: We probably can get it done within a month.
4: Oh yeah, yeah,
2: yeah. And just to clarify, what this AI does, it listens to the program, transcribes it, and summarizes it, and then automatically posts it up there. So you can search through the summaries and everything, and different topics. It's really an amazing program you've written.
1: Yeah, talk about that, DJ. This is more than just listen to the program.
4: Right. So basically, what we do is, as John says, we transcribe the program in total. And then we go over it and summarize it, but not in a way that it just gives away the whole program. We just talk about the topics that are discussed and invite you to listen more. So it's not just a summary of the whole program. Mm-hmm. And the big goal of it is to be able to make a searchable list. So if you want to search for, let's say right now it's not in there, but the goal is, let's say you want to know more about Ephesians. Every program that has something to do with Ephesians, you'll be able to go and click on the keyword Ephesians and get every single program that talked about Ephesians or on different topics. If we had a topic about education or AI, like the past couple days there have been a discussion of AI, I think it was on Point of View.
1: Yeah.
4: AI and technology and the gospel. You know, that was a really interesting topic they had the other day, and how technology can be used to spread the word of the gospel.
2: Absolutely.
1: Yeah, we were talking about that before, that, you know, we live in a technical age. I'm sorry, just how it is.
4: Absolutely.
1: All the young people, you know, you that can't be reversed. You know, just like the Wright brothers were flying, what did they go, 100 yards or something like that for first flight? And now look what they do. It's crazy. They're going around the moon. But AI is one of those things. It's like I was talking to somebody earlier about, I think it was you, John. I said, the internet, when the internet first came out, it was used mainly by two sources, the Christians and the devil.
2: Yeah.
1: I mean, they were the earliest ones. They were the earliest ones on there. And, you know, like the internet or not, it's here to stay. And any technology, anything we do, you can use it for good or you can use it for bad. And let's face it, a lot of Christians are concerned and worried about, you know, how it can become Big Brother. And, you know, that's why this flock camera thing is such a issue these days. And but for me, and I know for DJ, there's a gazillion things that it can use for good. To me, it's my major Bible tool. You know, I don't have, you know, when I was a kid, if you wanted to do some kind of research project for school or whatever, I had to take a bus to the Rapid Transit and go downtown to the main library. You know, then as time progressed, I got some books. And then when the internet came out, I was able to look up a lot of things that I never had access to. And I found now my own – I've been studying my Bible for 50 years, not that you can tell, but I'm in love with the Meta AI app because I looked up Athanasius. I looked up other people from back during the time when Constantine became emperor and the early church and different people from back then, and certain of them like Ignatius. He had like 7 letters that he wrote. And I said, let me see the letters. So I got to read the letters, you know, and I'll see things like geography. Where is this town? Where is this? And then I'll get maps and everything. So, you know, it's I was saying to Lucas was a homeschooler. And I said, "I'm a homeschooler," and that's what's allowed us to do this. Mm-hmm. And I didn't get a chance to talk to you too much about it, but did. And I haven't looked at when you go to a program, you click on the program. Well, what else is with that?
4: Well, it has and when you go to the homepage initially, you see a list of their most recent programs, and then it has a short summary below it, and then you click read more, and it shows the complete article along with you can hit play, and it has a play button at the top and the bottom of the article. So if you want to read through it, you get to the bottom, you can play it or play it from the top, and then you can fast forward or rewind through the program as well. So if you just want to listen to one part of it, you can.
1: Well, here's the other thing, too. This is what I like. This is what we want to do here at the Cornerstone. We want to help. You know, I remember it wasn't too long ago that most of my generation either didn't have a cell phone or they had a flip phone.
2: Mm-hmm.
1: But now more and more, everybody's kind of almost being forced to have a smartphone because they have to do things. And, you know, may it never happen that they eliminate currency, but I think that's our doom if that ever happens.
2: It's on the way.
1: That's the kind of thing that, to me, that AI can be really bad. But almost anybody. Do you have CarPlay in your car, Bob? Well, see, there you go. That's where your phone connects to your car.
5: Oh, yes, it does.
1: Okay,
5: I'm not connected, but it has
1: yeah.
5: It.
1: Well, just almost anybody has any. What year did basically that start?
2: Oh, that was in the my first car I had was a 2015 that had that.
6: Well, I have an 05, but it has an aftermarket radio, so I can.
2: Yeah,
6: I put the radio in myself. I can connect my phone right to it.
1: Yes. And what about your car?
5: Oh, really? I have CarPlay.
1: You do. So if you have CarPlay, like matter of fact, I'll have John look up one of them sample files we have.
2: Okay.
1: You can listen to anything off your phone.
2: Yeah.
1: And here's the other thing that I would like all of you, if you're listening, to bear in mind. This can be done anywhere in the world.
4: In the world, yeah.
1: In the world. If people have the internet, they can do this. So,
2: or a data connection.
1: Yeah. It's not like, you know, we are local radio. We're not going away. So,
6: for the confused, CarPlay is specifically an Apple mm-hmm. Device thing. If you don't have an Apple iPhone, you're familiar with perhaps Android Auto mm-hmm. or just connecting to your Bluetooth. I know that's something that kind of confused me. I had to look up CarPlay.
2: I just connect to Bluetooth and I have an Apple, but yeah.
6: It is an Apple-specific service.
1: Right.
6: But if you don't have an iPhone, you can still connect all the same to your
1: Bluetooth.
2: Bluetooth.
1: I had John take my phone and went to our website, and this is what all you have to do in your car is...
7: On how you can experience true security both now and for all eternity.
2: Just hit play.
4: The other thing, too, is all of these files are designed for mobile play, so they're not giant files that are going to eat up all your data.
1: Right.
4: These are all made.
6: That's good.
4: Compress these down so they will be very light on data. Even an hour-long program barely uses any data. They're made to be.
2: Man, look at that.
1: I think a lot of people, too, don't realize that if you play stuff off your even music, you play music off your phone, it's not like it drains your phone down. What seems to drain your phone down is when you're on Bluetooth and there ain't nothing around for it to connect, and it's just always searching. That's really important. And what we're offering for anybody, you know, because you talk to people and they go, I don't like all that fancy stuff and whatnot. It ain't fancy. You know, when I get in my car here, it automatically, once you connect your phone, it automatically when you get in your car, your phone connects.
2: It ain't fancy. It's functional.
1: So all you have to do is go to our website, and we can even show you how. We have an app, but you don't have to have an app. You can come here. We'll show you. You take a screenshot, and so you have your phone. You look. You have your screenshot. You press it. Oh, there's our website. Oh, there's the place to listen to the program. Oh, there's the program I want to listen to, and that's it.
4: Yeah.
1: And you go about your business. If you want to listen to it again, you can. If you want to listen to another program, I know, for example, like and then you can pause.
4: Mm-hmm.
1: So because you got to go to the store and get a loaf of bread and a bottle of milk.
2: Yeah.
1: But.
2: Because there's a snowstorm coming.
1: Yeah, right. Or you gotta go get. I gotta go get water.
4: Or even better, you could listen to it on your Bluetooth in your ear in the store.
1: Oh,
4: while
1: wow!
4: While you're on shopping, you'd be listening to the same program that was right in your car.
1: Yeah.
4: Without needing a radio, like your car radio, you walk in the store and the program shuts off, and you miss half the program.
1: Yeah, while you're shopping, you can listen to 2 hours of Point of View.
2: That's right.
4: Yeah, that's right.
1: Yeah.
6: I feel like the joke did not land as you wanted it to, Bill. As you spend 2 hours in the store.
2: That's because we're guys and we don't spend that kind of time.
4: Yeah, that's right.
1: Well, but you never know when you have to go with your wife.
2: Yeah, that's true. That's true.
6: Some of us, for clarification, some of us like the grocery store, but I know I'm a minority for that.
1: I like the grocery store. I go with my
2: wife.
1: I
2: like it, but I like it about 30 minutes worth.
1: What I like is I go in the grocery store and my wife doesn't go grab a cart. Grab the cart. Oh, man. So anyway, I hope two people can eventually, I can see this being something that you can use it any where in the world, and unlike, you know, we're still going to have our local radio, we have all our local stuff, and we're going to have all the things we do, so if you don't think that, that's all going away, none of that's going away. This is only possible because we have that.
4: That's right.
1: And, but this programming won't necessarily be local. So if you have a family member and you say, boy, I wish you could listen to my radio station. They can listen, and they don't have to listen to local stuff or whatnot. They can see the value of all the programming that we have, because we do have a vast array of Christian programming you can trust. So
2: that's right.
1: And who knows? Who knows? And I don't think anybody else is doing this, TJ.
4: I don't know. All I know is I look for technology to solve problems, and this is just one of those things I see in technology and business in life, that where technology can solve a problem, and you know, you get the word of the gospel out there to more people. I feel like that's a win-win.
1: Oh yeah, you can't go wrong.
2: Amen.
1: Yeah, I we really appreciate you. DJ's been part of the Cornerstone for a lot of years, and we never had him on the air before. And I'll be honest with you, I've been lost without DJ.
2: Yeah,
1: you know,
2: yeah, for sure.
1: We live in a world where it's getting too complicated for me.
2: Yeah,
1: it's getting too complicated for Bob.
2: Well,
1: John's okay so far.
2: Yeah,
1: but DJ's on it.
2: But DJ, yeah, some of the stuff DJ does, I'm just like, wow.
1: And he's gonna have Lucas all ready to go.
6: Oh, he's gonna have me all confused. What he's gonna have me? I don't understand any of that stuff.
1: But anyway, that is the breaking news, and I hope you realize it's breaking news, and I hope if I get a little commercial here real quick, we were talking a lot earlier. This whole radio ministry has really been a blessing given to this community. And what has done, what it does, what it's going to do is really tremendous, and it can't function without funding. And we're listeners supported, and you can't get around that.
6: Nope.
1: So tomorrow's the last day of our fundraiser, so yeah. We haven't done too well. I'll just be honest. These last 2 days, it's not been too well, and we really could use your help. And I hope you see it as a value. I hope you see the value of not just this, what we're talking about, but the whole ministry and how valuable it is to our community. I dare say there's not another station, even in big markets, that have and provide what we do to give to you. So don't, and you got time to call today. We're going to be here till 6 o'clock. 386-756-9094. And that's all for the breaking news.

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1: Here's Dr. Gene Getz to share today's Bible principle, an enduring truth you can live by.
2: For the last several weeks, we've been looking at enduring truths that come from Paul's letter to the believers in Thessalonica. And as he culminated this letter, he prayed that they would live balanced and integrated Christian lives. Listen to what he wrote.
3: Now may the God of peace himself sanctify you completely. And may your whole spirit, soul, and body be kept sound and blameless at the coming of our Lord Jesus Christ. He who calls you is faithful. He will do it.
2: There are, of course, different opinions as to what Paul really meant when he used the terms spirit, soul, and body. Some believe it refers to our spiritual, our psychological, and our spiritual being. Personally, I believe this is a good interpretation. However, these concepts certainly include the mind, it includes the heart, and our inner being. But whatever our opinion, one thing is definitely clear. Paul prayed that every aspect of our lives should be purified. We should not live compartmentalized lives. We're to be integrated human beings who live consistent Christian lives. And with Paul, we should pray that our whole spirit, soul, and body be kept sound and blameless until Jesus Christ comes again. And let's remember Paul's wonderful promise. He who calls you is faithful, and he will do it.
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Hey, would you meet us in the valley? 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

Up, Focus on the Family, Turning Point, and Truth for Life. 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And if you want to see the cause of the gospel through Christian radio continued here in this community, won't you support us financially? We've only got 25 minutes left today and then only one day left in this fundraiser. And let me tell you something, this fundraiser, it's not like we're asking for this money just as like some extra money because we wanted, this is to raise our basic operating budget and expenses to finish out this year. Now, that may sound a bit daunting, you know, oh my goodness, you guys need that money just for basic operating expenses? Well, we do. We are listener supported, and yes, just to keep the lights on, we do need your support. Now, we trust that God will provide, but we want you to get to be a part of that, to join in with us. And hey, if you already give, if you already have a recurring donation, maybe last fall fundraiser you set it up, would you go ahead and call anyway and just let us know you're going to keep that support going. Make sure you tell the volunteer it's not a new donation. It's just you want to let us know you're going to continue your support, and we can count that as the money that we're going to get, so we have an idea of how much we're going to get. We have so many people that donate to us throughout the year that never call ahead and let us know, and so it comes through, and we're grateful for that, but we didn't know it was coming. And so we would love to know and thank you for your support, and know that we can count on you in the coming months so we can finish out this year strong. Well, we're grateful for your support. We're also grateful for God. Here's Chandler Moore called God, I'm Just Grateful.

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3: We're very happy to be joined by a military officer who says they've developed a new device that will help us get contributions. Is that right?
4: That's affirmative.
3: Well, tell us what you have.
4: Well, what I have here is a device that's just been developed. When used, it will stun the potential target for a period of approximately 30 seconds, rendering them unable to speak or move, during which time the target's wallet can be removed and a contribution can be extracted.
3: I'm sorry, sir. With all due respect, I can't let you use that. That's just not right. Besides, if we just ask people to call right now, they'll call and support us because they love our ministry, not because we forced them.
5: Ouch! What did you do that for?
4: I'm sorry, son. We don't like dissension. You know what I mean?
5: You're going to have to give a phone number.
4: How's that? I'll have to give the foam thunder?
5: No, the phone number.
4: Oh, the phone number. Gotcha. 10-4. Now hear this. You will call the following number and pledge.
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0: It's Fall Fundraiser 2026, and there are 13 minutes and 45 seconds left here on this Thursday. And then we're out of here, and it's on to Family Talk with, no, Family Life Today with Dave and Ann Wilson. But hey, we want to raise a little bit more money before we get to more money.
1: And, you know, listening to all of what's going on with this a la carte that you can hear whatever you want on the Cornerstone, all I can think of is that your family can be part of the BRICS. You know, that are going to help us build this radio station into a lasting legacy of faith.
2: Absolutely.
3: Amen.
2: Absolutely. Right here. And what's the first brick you got to put down, right? The cornerstone.
1: Yes.
2: So without the cornerstone.
0: Wow, that was good.
2: All those bricks are just going to fall down.
1: Yeah.
2: You know, so we're here to help build stronger families in this community, which builds a stronger community. You know, we've mentioned earlier today, I do prison ministry, so I see firsthand the toll that broken families cost on human lives, on society, and on communities. Yeah. And that's one of the biggest problems in our society is the family is broken down. We have, you know, every day hours of family programming, how to strengthen your family in these really rough times. It's a really rough time to have a family and keep it all together.
1: You know, years ago, and they would show you back from the 40s and 50s, people would gather around the radio as a family and listen to a program. We would love for you to do that today, whether you're with a family or maybe you live by yourself.
2: Yeah.
1: The Cornerstone means something to you. And you certainly mean something to us, and that's why we appreciate you. And we hope that you'll give us a call at 386-756-9094.
3: You know, when I go back, Bill Leisner and I, he had this talk about, you know, there was a time when it was cool to change your name, churches were, you know, became the Hickory Church or the whatever.
2: Oh, yeah?
3: You know, and well, I have to say, and River Bend was First Baptist, and then it was River Bend. That was fashionable. There was Saddleback over on, and we said, you know, we've always been seeking to, how can we reach more younger people? How can we reach more people? And we talked about maybe we should change our name. Maybe it was a cooler or a different name. But we thought about it and said, who's the Cornerstone? You can't change his name.
2: No.
3: Jesus is the Cornerstone.
2: Yeah, the Cornerstone that the builders rejected.
3: Yeah, so 386-756-9094. Could you be the last person of the day?
2: Mm.
3: Yeah, you know, it's always fun to be first or last or...
2: Yeah.
3: The best.
2: The penultimate.
3: Yeah. And we always ask, could you be the one to call the last pledge in? And what do you think that does? If the phone rang right now, what would happen?
1: Oh my gosh! First of all, you would light up our faces.
3: There you go.
1: And we could help build this radio station into a much stronger radio station. But we can only do it with your help. The last will be first.
3: Yeah, you That's call right. in now, and that'd be power. You have no idea the power that would go out from
2: just
3: that.
2: Emanates
1: to lead us into a brighter tomorrow. That's for sure.
3: There would be a volcano.
2: So. Give us a call, 386-756-9094. Or it might not sound like a volcano. It might sound like a tuba.
1: A tuba. Yeah,
0: let's do it. Okay, all right. We know what time it is.
2: I got a fever.
3: John's got
2: a fever. There's only one prescription. There it is. Turn it up loud. There it is.

0: Fall Fundraiser 2026, and we're coming down to, I don't know what it is, I guess the bottom of the ninth, two outs. We got runner on first and third. We've got them at the corners, and we need you to step up to the plate.
1: That's right. Swing and a miss. Oh, wait, no. We got another pitch coming. Give us a call, 386-756-9094. Yeah. Don't strike out on the mound.
0: John,
1: give
0: us a call. You got to baseball announce it.
1: Yeah,
0: you know, you gotta really get. He steps up into the box. He cues up.
1: Oh, see, I don't.
0: All right, here comes the pitch. It's a fastball. It's inside, and he swings and misses. We're down to a hitter's count. I'm sorry. Yeah. Actually, yeah, you could. No, you couldn't. Anyway.
1: Yeah, I don't know him enough. Now I could talk about John Madden announcing football, but
0: yeah.
2: Go ahead, easy, folks.
3: As we close out today, and we just hope and we pray that somehow God moves you into wanting to do something to help us out so we can help you out every single day of the year with hope and inspiration, encouragement, whatever it is that you need, along with our music, Bible teaching, all of us every single day here for you.
1: Amen.
4: Amen.
1: It is more blessed to give than to receive. I've learned that. You know
4: what I learned?
1: What did you learn?
4: You know, we all have gifts.
1: Yes.
4: I have the gift of receiving.
0: One of the best Bill is over there.
1: Bill missed a career in the NFL. He's an NFL level receiver.
3: I'll be that person that completes the day for us. Give us a call at 386-756.
4: We'll be here for a minute or so. So if you just can't get, we'll be here for what we got.
1: 4 minutes.
4: 4 minutes.
1: 4 minutes. Give us a call. 386-756-9094.
4: Let's have 4 minutes of silence.
0: And that way we can show that. Oh, I broke the silence. I'm sorry. No, we want to show you what it's like if you don't support.

0: John, can you pray us out?
1: Absolutely. Heavenly Father, Lord, where two or more are gathered, it says in your word, you are there in the midst. Lord, I pray that as each person hears my voice through their radio or through their computer or however they're listening, Lord, I pray that you are there with them and that you are in here with us. Lord, I pray that you fill our hearts with your joy. Fill our hearts with your generosity. Fill our hearts with your love for each other and with your love for the gospel. Lord, cause us to be shining beacons of light, the light that shines and emanates from Jesus through us to others, so that we may shine the light of Jesus before men and that we may be recognized by Jesus one day in front of his Father. Lord, use us mightily to spread the gospel. Use us mightily as tools and instruments of your perfect will for us here on this earth. We ask all these things in the mighty and matchless name of Jesus Christ, our Lord and Savior. Amen.
2: And we want to thank that caller who just called in. Thank you very much. You're a blessing.

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7: Friends, welcome to In the Market with Janet Parshall. I am so glad we're spending the hour together because we're going to talk about a very interesting word that I think between you and me, the world has taken captive. And it might be why so many saints have nothing to do with this word. And that is the word meditate. Okay. Now, I'm not a big fan of AI, just full disclosure. I think it squashes human creativity. I know it makes us dummy down in terms of our thinking. I don't think AI is smart. I don't think it's intelligent. I refuse to give it anthropomorphic qualities. It might be a tool that some people can use sometime to help them with some things. But there's no fact checker, okay? I want to be a Berean when it comes to AI. So here's how AI defined the term. Meditate is a mental practice of focusing attention or breathing to calm the mind and reach a higher state of awareness. Can I read that again? Meditate is a mental practice of focusing attention or breathing to calm the mind and reach a higher state of awareness. Now, I have to tell you something. As somebody who loves the Word of God, if I read that, I would go, yep, not touching that with a 10-foot pole because I'm not interested in reaching a higher state of awareness. And I know you heard in your head, even if I didn't say it, a higher state of consciousness, right? Because that's what you think. Well, it smacks of Eastern mysticism, does it not? And you go, oh, I'm not going to have anything to do with it. Okay, so put the brake lights on. What if I were to tell you that it's all over God's word, that we're told over and over and over again, and that if you read the saints of old, they practice meditation again and again and again. So just for argument's sake, do you think yet again this is one of those things stolen and redefined by the world, and yet the word got there first and gave us directions on this? Well, I felt a whole lot better when my almost, I have to say almost because I'm married to a fellow who writes too, so I better give allegiance to him first, but very close to my favorite writer in the whole wide world. In fact, a man whose writing has been used more as truth tools on this broadcast over the years than any other person. That's how good I think he is. He's biblically bedrock solid, but he's a lover of history. He's a lover of music. He loves to teach the Word of God, and he does it with absolute clarity, put it all together. And I can't put down a single book that Robert Morgan has authored. So when I saw a book by my friend Robert that said, Meditating God's Way, caught my attention because, you know, this man would not go anywhere near this if we were talking about New Age mysticism. And the subtitle got me more intriguing before I dove into the book. It's called A Christian Path to Strength and Resilience. Now, there's a thought. Why do strength and resilience have something to do with meditating? We're going to get into all of that. So let me just tell you who Robert is. He's the full-time leader of Robert J. Morgan Ministries. And by the way, more than that, he's associate pastor of World Outreach Church in Murfreesboro, Tennessee. He teaches the Bible on his Robert J. Morgan podcast. He has over 40 books in print, including, again, so many of these have been our truth tools. The Red Sea Rules, the Then Sings My Soul, the 100 Bible Verses that Made America. The list goes on and on and on. He even takes people on tours. He's going to take a tour. He's going to take people to John Bunyan's house. I still want to be in a suitcase and be a part of that trip. But this is going to be an hour where you and I are going to radically rearrange our thinking about the subject of meditating. And a great God who loves us so much, if it's in his word, what is it he wants us to take away on the subject of meditating? And is it something he's winsomely calling us to do? So there's some questions on the table. Answers are to follow. Robert, the warmest of welcomes. I am absolutely thrilled you're here. Thank you for another absolutely fabulous book. And I laughed out loud when I started reading the book because I thought you tackled exactly what I just put on the table. This idea that when people talk about meditating, I can just hear the sound of people clicking off thinking, oh, no, that's psychobabble. It's Eastern mysticism. I don't want anything to do with it. And yet there it is in the Word of God. So you picked up on that point. Talk to me a little bit about this as we start.
8: Well, Janet, thank you for having me on. You are the best person that I ever talked to on the air. And this is such an important subject. The Book of Psalms is at the very heart of Scripture. It's full of all kinds of things that we hold dear as Christians. It's the passage that tells us where we can find the Lord who is our shepherd, that tells us to serve the Lord with joy, to praise Him. Well, the Book of Psalms begins by saying, blessed, happy, fortunate, to be envied is the person whose delight is in the word of the Lord, and in that word they meditate day and night. Mm-hmm. And it goes on to say, it gives a picture for us. They will be like a tree planted by channels of water that brings forth its fruit in season. Its leaf also shall not wither, and whatever they do shall prosper. The psalmist is telling us in the very first psalm that meditation is the key to our prosperity, to our success, to our happiness, to being the kind of person that lives a blessed life. So if that's at the very heart of the Bible, then it certainly is a subject that we should think about clearly and reclaim from the world that has so badly distorted it.
7: Mm. And I'm so thankful that you decided to take this up. You know, you're such a prolific author. Is there a reason why this whole idea of biblical meditation caught your attention and you gravitated to it? Because writing a book is no small feat. It takes months and months and months and a lot of prayer and a lot of sweat equity. So was it something in your heart where you said, I want saints to really recapture this? Or was it something that moved in your heart personally?
8: It goes all the way back to my college years over a half century ago at Columbia Bible College. I had mentors who were members of the Navigators and who really taught me the importance of memorizing and meditating on Scripture. Dawson Trotman had started this organization, and they had a little booklet, a primer on meditation that I was given. And they told me that if I learned to meditate on Scripture, I would be successful at whatever I did. And they backed that up with Joshua chapter 1, verse 8, and Psalm 1, and other passages in the New Testament. They didn't tell me, but I learned later on my own, that success in the Bible is fulfilling God's will for your life. It isn't necessarily fame and fortune. Is just being able to do whatever it is that God has planned in advance for you to do, doing it faithfully and do it to completion. That's basically success. But as we meditate on Scripture, it, as Romans chapter 12 puts it, we are transformed by the renewing of our mind. And so it is a vital spiritual discipline and habit.
7: Wow. What a great way to start this conversation. So you see just exactly what Robert just said, the benefits to us when we meditate. So this is going to radically rearrange your thinking on this topic. The book is called Meditating God's Way, A Christian Path to Strength and Resilience. And if you're wondering, what strength, resilience, meditation, how do they connect? They do. And in this book, there are all kinds of things Robert challenges us to meditate on. We're going to touch on as many as we can. But fair warning, I'm just going to tell you, you need to get this book because it's going to bless you as almost every single thing Robert writes does. Back after this.
9: 2 Thessalonians 3:10 says, if anyone is not willing to work, let him not eat. Hi, I'm Rob West with today's Faith and Finance Minute. 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
11: When do you think that the New Testament Gospels were written? Recent evidence shows that their origin dates to a time right after Jesus lived. For example, more and more liberal scholars now conclude that the Gospel of Mark may have been written by the early 40s, only 10 years after the crucifixion and resurrection of Jesus. and the Gospel of Luke about 61 AD. Scholars know that legend takes two or three generations to develop, but the Gospels were clearly written within the lifetimes of Jesus' closest followers, who knew what had happened and could correct inaccuracies. 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
10: For additional resources on this topic, log on to johnankerberg.org.
7: 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Prolific author, award-winning author, pastor, and podcaster. How's that for alliteration? Robert Morgan is with us. Has another brand new outstanding book. This one's called Meditating on God's Way, a Christian Path to Strength and Resilience. And in the book, Robert, you write, biblical meditation is not just reading scripture or studying scripture or even thinking about scripture. Instead, it is thinking scripture, contemplating, visualizing, and personifying the precious truths God has given us. So contemplating, okay, I understand that. Personifying, I get that. Some people are going, how in the world do you visualize scripture? Talk to me about that.
8: Well, I just did a series of videotapes today on the Red Sea Rules, my book, The Red Sea Rules, which has been out for 25 years this year.
7: Oh, my, that's and hard to believe.
8: I know. And it's the story of the Israelites going through the Red Sea. And it talks about how there was a wall of water on the left and a wall of water on the right. So as I read through that chapter again, Exodus 14, I just put myself there and I imagined what it would have been like. I mean, the Bible gives us pictures so that we can see them, so that we can visualize them. And a great technique of Bible study is to parachute down into any given passage. And I just saw those shimmering, gleaming walls of water. They went through at night, but it was lit up like a football field by the glory of the Lord. And here you had a 20-something-year-old man. He had his elderly parents. He had his children. He was carrying a baby. He was pulling a donkey behind him, and they were going with these walls of water on one side and on the other. And I could just see all of this in my mind. And when you put yourself down into the scripture and you think about it and you try to visualize it, it helps you to put yourself in the frame of mind where you can be impacted by the message that is at the bottom of all of that. So I love to picture biblical stories in my mind, and even didactic portions, like I was mentioning earlier when it says that we are transformed by the renewing of our mind. I take those words, transformed and renewed and mind, and I try to picture in my mind what that is like and what they mean. And as you run scripture over and over in your mind, it's like oil going through an engine. And it just keeps your soul well lubricated, and it enables you to take the truth of Christ and digest it and make it a part of who you really are in daily life.
7: Oh, I love that. And forgive me if it sounds like this is a bit pedantic, but the reason I did that is because, again, I think we've let the world take captive some of the important principles of Scripture and radically redefine it. So when you say visualize, I don't want someone to think, oh, he's talking about manifesting. Manifesting is this heretical idea that if you think it, you can bring it around. I hearken it back to this terrible book called The Secret. That was the whole idea, is that you could manifest, you could make something happen. Like you, well, it's Genesis 3. You're a God. You think it, you make it happen. You've got the power. You've got the strength to be able to do that. But when you talk about visualize, my word for that is I'm using my sanctified imagination. I do that all the time in Scripture. So if I could be standing somewhere in the crowd in 1 Kings 18 back on Mount Carmel, and I'm there when Elijah sees the death of 850 prophets, I'm thinking to myself, that would have been something to see. What must that have been like is a question I ask all the time. That's part of the meditating you're talking about, stepping into the biography, the historicity of Scripture, and becoming a part of the story by by sitting and watching it. And I don't know about you, but that makes the scripture come alive. It also is a caveat here, but I also think it's an important way to memorize scripture. In fact, you were talking about meditating, and it was funny because one of the verses that I just got through meditating was the one in Psalm 63:6, which says, "When I remember you on my bed, I meditate on you in the night watches." I love to say that verse as I'm going to bed at night before I have my evening prayers. It's the idea that we're just thinking about putting my heart and my mind on things above, it seems to me.
8: Yeah, well, Janet, the meditation is a very simple concept. When you, like you said, when you go to bed at night, let your last thoughts be scripture verses. When you wake up in the morning, let your first thoughts be scripture verses. When you're flying on a plane and you're tired, close your eyes and lean against the side of the plane and let scriptures go through your mind, or hymns. You know, I'm a great lover of the great hymns of the faith, and the classic hymns are true to theology. They are singable theology.
7: Yes.
8: So when we let Bible verses and the stanzas of classic hymns go through our minds, and we just allow our thoughts to circulate those thoughts, then it is so therapeutic. It does something to us psychologically, something mentally, something emotionally, something spiritually. And the only way that I can get through some crises is by quoting scriptures that meet the need that I have at that particular moment. And all of this is, well, it represents various forms of biblical meditation.
7: Absolutely. So what is the corollary between meditating on God's word and strength and resilience? What's the connection?
8: It's the same connection as between eating a good food and having the strength for your daily chores. When we have a good balanced diet, we eat it, and then it is digested with this wonderful system God has given our bodies to do so, and then it is assimilated, and actually, in some almost miraculous way, becomes flesh and bones and fingers and toes, and we are strengthened by the food we eat. So if we have a good diet of Scripture, then it does to us in our souls and in our minds what food does for our bodies. Meditation is the process of digesting what we have read. And as we digest it, then it is assimilated into our souls, and it gives us the strength we need. A good example is if I'm going into a task and I'm weary, I can just begin saying, "God is a refuge and strength, a very present help in trouble. Therefore, we will not fear, though the earth be removed and the mountains be carried into the midst of the sea." And there's something about that verse. Or Philippians 4, "I can do all things through Christ who strengthens me," that enables me to have the energy and the morale to go forward.
7: Oh. The book is called Meditating God's Way, A Christian Path to Strength and Resilience. When we come back, I'm going to ask Robert why he ends every one of the chapters with what he calls a meditation guide and how it can be used. There's all kinds of topics in here, ways to meditate about strength and anxiety and crisis and God's wisdom, and the list goes on and on. We're going to touch on a lot of them. We're not going to touch on all of them. That's why I want you to get the book so you can read all of what Robert has written on this wonderful topic about meditating God's way. Back after this.
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13: In a recent video, John Stossel reminds us that not so long ago, politicians said climate change was going to kill us so we might move to net zero emissions. Many promised that we might reach net zero by 2050. Several European countries embarked on a venture to achieve such a significant goal by working to get as much power as they needed through renewables. Of course, costs rose, power grids went down, and the ability to meet the green dream faded. Alex Epstein, author of The Moral Case for Fossil Fuels, says in his video, "The power outages are the starkest illustration of bad electricity policy. Even worse are the many Europeans who died during the summer heat wave. These places in Europe can't keep cool in the summer, even though we've had this technology for 100 years called air conditioning." Many European countries are walking back their net zero push. The German chancellor now says that rules must better align climate targets, market realities, companies, and jobs. He regrets they also decided to phase out nuclear energy. Notice how American concerns about energy use and climate change nearly vanished when we realized how much energy would be needed for artificial intelligence and data centers. Last year, I talked about a memo that Bill Gates posted before a conference in Brazil that climate change would not lead to humanity's demise. Years before, he wrote his book, How to Avoid a Climate Disaster, but also explained the difficulty of achieving a net zero goal. The doomsday environmentalists have come face to face with the physical realities of chemistry and physics. We will probably hear less climate fear-mongering in the future. I'm Kirby Anderson, and that's my point of view.
14: Go deeper on topics like you just heard by visiting pointofview.net. 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
15: 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The Bible teaches us that everything we possess has come to us because God gave it to us. 1 Corinthians 4:7 says, "What do you have that you did not receive? And if you did receive it, why do you boast as though you did not?" Our responsibility with our possessions is to use them as God's stewards, using them, that is, as He would Himself. In Acts chapter 2, we see a picture of the early church selling their property and possessions to make sure that any need was met. They had open hands and hearts with all that they owned. This is an expression of Christian fellowship in the church, sharing what we possess. And as we do, we'll receive opportunities to point others to the one who gave us everything in the first place, our Savior Jesus Christ. What are some ways that you can give what God has given you? For more on growing in your walk with God, visit our website at sharelife.today. That's sharelife.today.
7: Robert Morgan's newest book is called Meditating God's Way, A Christian Path to Strength and Resilience. And I teased just before the break that, talk about alliteration, there's ponder, personalize, and practice. This is what you invite us to do at the end of every chapter. Explain to our friends what you mean by this.
8: Yeah, well, so every chapter of this book begins with some techniques, some practical suggestions about how to go about meditating. And then I take 12 core passages in the Bible having to do with strength and resilience, and I sort of unpack them expositionally and go into them and explain what that is saying, how we can apply that to our lives. And then at the end, we have a page in which we just take these three points, and I suggest things from that passage that people can ponder, and then I suggest some ways they can personalize it and make it true to them, and then I suggest ways they can practice it. And my goal here is to help people realize they can do this with any and every scripture. You know, when Billy Graham's wife, Ruth, went to boarding school as a child. She was sent from China to North Korea to go to school in a missionary boarding school. She was distraught and very depressed. And her sister, who was also there, said, "Ruth, I don't know what to tell you to do unless you just learn to take a verse and put your name in it." And Ruth never forgot about that. It made all the difference. So what I want people to learn to do is to take verses, to interpret them correctly, to apply what we call the hermeneutics principles. And you know, we just can't take verses out of context hither and yon. We have to really understand a verse in its context, but then we can make it real to us. What impact does this verse have on me? Can I put my name in this verse? How can I think through this and live it out in daily practice? I do this every morning, Janet. I guess probably I'm certain like you. I get up, I have a cup of coffee, I open my Bible, I have my time with the Lord in prayer and Bible study. And to me, it's not just a routine. It's a relationship in which I want to hear the Lord speak to me. I want to find verses that I can quote through the day, that I can memorize. And then I want to go into the day trying to put them into practice. If it's a promise, I want to obey it. If it's a commandment, I want to obey it. If it's a promise, I want to trust and place my faith in it. And every day is just a day of growing in our understanding of the Word. It's not just academic. We have to get it into our souls. And I think we do that by pondering, personalizing, and practicing.
7: Amen. And this Well, this whole conversation, the whole book emanates from the idea that we're in the Word. That's what this is all about. So you take several different aspects of our human experience, as I noted earlier, meditating to deal with anxiety or when you feel fatigued and discouraged or when you need courage or when you need to get to praise. The list goes on and on. I want to break some of these down because as I read this, I thought if you can get over the cultural grab of the word meditate and really understand that it's a biblical principle and there isn't anything New Agey about it at all. What it really means is doing a deep dive into the Word, you know, setting our mind on things above, applying it to our lives every day. And you can't do that without really volitionally saying, I'm going to be spending time. This is an act of the will to say, I'm going to meditate on His Word. I'm going to memorize it. I'm going to apply it. I'm going to do the three things that Robert just said, ponder, personalize, and practice. So I'll work through one as an example. So a lot of people in this country and a lot of people in our listening audience, I'm sure, deal with this subject of anxiety. And yet we've got this declaration from Scripture that says, be anxious for nothing. But a loving God doesn't end it there. He gives us the prescription, but by prayer and supplication and thanksgiving, let your request be made known to God. So give me an example of how I would take this whole idea of anxiety struggling in my life, and I would be meditating on God's word about this.
8: Well, the chapter you're referring to is based on a verse in 2 Chronicles chapter 16 that says, the eyes of the Lord range to and fro throughout the earth to strengthen those whose hearts are fully committed to Him. That is such a great verse.
7: Yes.
8: It's a verse you can visualize. You can see the eyes of God ranging around the world and looking for someone whose heart is fully committed to Him. So, and it's all bound up with the story of Asa. I tell the story and everything in the book, and I use there's some great illustrations that I found, some good stories from current life that I weave in here to help people see the practicality of it. But when you wake up in the morning and you sit down and you open your Bible and you come, of all places, to 2 Chronicles chapter 16 and the story of the various kings, but you come across that verse and you see how it was quoted and spoken in that time to that particular king, King Asa. And then you realize that same verse, it's true today, and it's true right now. And the eyes of God, which were scanning the world back in Old Testament days, looking for someone to serve Him, they are scanning the world right now. And here I am, Lord. And we want to rededicate ourselves to the Lord in the light of that and say, Lord, help me to go into this day being strengthened by the one who is looking to strengthen those whose hearts are fully committed to You. When you begin to get that sense by your bedside table or at your kitchen table or in your easy chair or at your study desk in the morning, and you take that into the day with you, then it gives you a momentum for the day. And you can quote that verse all day long to yourself. You can write it down. Janet, I just think Christians need to study the Bible every day. They need to read and study the Bible every day. It's important. We've got to find a way of tweaking our habits and our rhythms in life to allow for the study and the meditation of Scripture.
7: This is another one of those verses that I've memorized this year, Robert, and I'm so thrilled that I saw it in the book. First of all, I look at it and I think the majesty of God, that He can see the whole of the earth. That takes my breath away. And that great, big, good God loves me. But not only that, He doesn't just love me. He wants to give me something. He's going to strengthen my heart if I'm fully committed to Him. I love the fact that I can be committed to Him and He's waiting to give me something, which is strength. Wow. The Word of God, it is just, it's a treasure. Are you spending time in it? I hope you are. Back after this.
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17: I was a teenager when I started rebelling against my family's religious views. No television, only Christian radio. Prayer on our knees in the morning and Bible study every night after dinner. I was very afraid of death and facing God, yet I began to doubt God's existence. We lived on a farm with chores for all eight of us siblings. My parents even adopted my brother's friend, who changed dramatically when he chose to follow Christ. How come I wasn't saved? I couldn't even look people in the eye. I felt so ashamed of my sinful thoughts. As we prepared to go to revival one night, I fumed with resentment and then fell backwards down the stairwell, where I had a grand mal seizure. During that blackout, I knew God was real, and I was lost without him. Yet I expected God to save me without my involvement. Doctors put me on anti-seizure meds that made me groggy. 2 years later, I...
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20: Are you in a storm? You say, no, Pastor, I'm not in a storm. Well, I'm glad for you. Enjoy the good times of life. But wait a while. Sooner or later, you are going to find yourself in a storm. We have storms. We all have difficulties. If not now, later. And so what I want to talk to you about is how to find peace in the midst of your storm.
19: Welcome to Love Worth Finding, featuring the powerful truth of the gospel presented in the convicting messages of Adrian Rogers. John chapter 6 tells the story of Jesus walking on the water in the midst of a treacherous storm. Sooner or later, we will all find ourselves in a storm, perhaps not like the one depicted in this passage, but still one that's terrifying. Things could be going fine, then suddenly you get a life-changing phone call, or you face a shocking diagnosis. How can we find peace when the waters rise? If you have your Bible, turn now to John chapter 6, beginning in verse 16, as Adrian Rogers shares how to find peace in the midst of your storm.
20: You take God's Word and be finding John chapter 6. In a few moments, we're going to begin reading in verse 16. But we're going to be talking a little bit about troubles, heartaches, tears, disappointments, what we would call the storms of life. We go to the doctor and we get a bad report. We don't know what the next phone call will bring. For good or bad, we just don't know. There are storms that come to us. Now, the Lord here in His ministry in Galilee was with His disciples, and they were in a storm. And we're going to read about that, and then we're going to learn some wonderful lessons about how to find peace, how you can find peace in the midst of your storm, because we all have storms. Beginning in verse 16, "And when Jesus was now come down, His disciples went down unto the sea and entered into a ship and went over the sea toward Capernaum. And it was now dark, and Jesus was not come to them. And the sea rose by reason of a great wind that blew. So when they had rowed about 25 or 30 furlongs, they see Jesus walking on the sea and drawing nigh unto the ship, and they were afraid. But He saith unto them, It is I, be not afraid." Now just underscore the last part of that phrase there, "be not afraid." Did you know some 365 times in the Bible, one time for every day in the year, God has told us not to be afraid? In one way or another, He said, "be not afraid" or "fear not." 365 times He tells us not to be afraid. The devil is the sinister minister of fear, but our Lord tells us not to be afraid. Now remember, they are in a storm. He says, "It is I, be not afraid." Then they willingly received Him into the ship, and immediately the ship was at the land whither they went. In our journeys to Israel, and I've been to Israel many times, one of the most delightful times that I have is to sit at twilight on the shores of Galilee. It's almost mesmerizing. It's almost like a dream, the tranquility. You're almost intoxicated by the beauty as the sun sets over the Sea of Galilee and the Golan Heights across the sea from Tiberias turn a rosy color. You sit there, you can hear the birds nesting in the trees. I believe that the Sea of Galilee is one of the most beautiful bodies of water on this earth. The old rabbis used to say that when God created all the other seas, then He created Galilee just for Himself. Now, the background for this passage of Scripture, it had been a wonderful day. Jesus Christ had been with his disciples, teaching them, and he had performed miracles. He fed the 5,000. So the disciples were full. They were full of success. They were full of knowledge. They were full of self-confidence. And they were full of a banquet of fish and bread. And it was a wonderful evening, perhaps like the evening that I just described, when sometimes we sit there and bask in the beauty. And perhaps the moon was there in the sky like a gardenia on the lapel of the night. And a gentle breeze, soft as a baby's breath, kissed their cheeks. And so these disciples, who are seasoned sailors, get in their boat, take sail to go to the other side of the sea.

and it's dark, and the wind is contrary to them. They can't even see their hand before their face. And that Sea of Galilee that had been as quiet as a mill pond now has become a dangerous death trap. And these seasoned sailors are filled with fear. They bend their backs to the oars. It's too far from the shore to swim. The waves are too boisterous. They have an idea that they are going down, and on top of all of this, where is Jesus? Why hasn't he come to them? Why has he forsaken them? And then they see him. He's walking on the water. That doesn't bring them joy. Now their fear has turned to raw terror. Who? What is that? Walking on the water. Is it a phantom? Is it a ghost? And then they recognize it's Jesus, the wave walker, walking on the water. And he speaks to them. And he says, don't be afraid. In another gospel, he says, be of good cheer. It is I. And they receive him into their boat. And when they do, watch this, immediately they're on the shore. Immediately they are on the shore. Well, are you in a storm? You say, no, Pastor, I'm not in a storm. Well, I'm glad for you. Enjoy the trip. Enjoy the trip. Have a good time. I'm serious. We're fools if we don't enjoy the good times of life. If you are not in a storm right now, I am happy for you. Enjoy it. But wait a while. Just wait a while. Sooner or later, you are going to find yourself in a storm. The Spanish have a proverb, there is no home without its hush. That just simply means that sooner or later we have storms. And I've learned as a pastor that while there are many of us here, there's probably a heartache on every pew. Somewhere sitting next to you, there is a heartache. We have storms. We all have difficulties, if not now, later. And so what I want to talk to you about is how to find peace in the midst of your storm. Because peace is not the subtraction of problems from life. Peace is the addition of power to meet those problems. That's God's peace. So I want to give you six principles. Will you write them down? Principle number one, here's what you can say when you're in a storm. Number one, I am governed by His providence. I am governed by His providence. What happened to these people that day was not happenstance. It was not a mistake. It was not something that should have been avoided. The storm did not take Jesus by surprise. Now, folks, if Jesus Christ can walk upon water, Jesus Christ can certainly read and forecast the weather. This thing was not incidental. It was providential. Put in your margin Matthew chapter 14 and verse 22. The Bible says, and straightway Jesus constrained his disciples to get into a ship. Now, he said, you must do it. It was Jesus who sent them into this storm. It may be that God has engineered your storm. I mean, God has engineered your storm. If he has not engineered it, listen, if he has not engineered it, he has certainly allowed it, because our God is over everything. I was reading Psalm 107, verses 24 and following. These see the works of the Lord and his wonders in the deep, for he commandeth and raiseth the stormy wind, which lifteth up the waves thereof. It's God who is the master of the winds and the waves, and he's the one who causes storms to come. It is a shallow theology, a very shallow theology that says if we're in the will of God, that we're just going to sail always smoothly on the sea of life. We'll have no sickness, no sorrow, no disappointment, no separation. There'll be no death in our family. There'll be no problems. And the Joy Boys get on television and say, if you just get right with God and believe God and send me an offering, you'll never be sick. Everything will be fine. And this is the

0: gospel of cash and Cadillacs, tranquility. Friend, there's a Greek word for that, and it's baloney. It's baloney. No. Listen, we are going to have difficulty. And the first thing that you can say when difficulty comes is that God's providence is over it all. I am governed by His providence. God's wonderful plan is in effect, that we call the providence of God. Now remember, Jesus constrained them to get into a storm. They were in this storm because of the providence of God. Now here's the second thing that you can say. Number two, not only am I governed by His providence, but I am growing by His plan. I am growing by His plan. Now God's plan is not to indulge you. God's plan is to enlarge you. Put in your margin Psalm 4 verse 1. Thou hast enlarged me when I was in distress. Thou hast enlarged me when I was in distress. I want to ask you a question. Those of you who've been on the trail for a while, when did you grow the most? When everything was fine? When you were smoothly sailing? Or when the storm came? Did you not grow more in the storm, in distress, when you were crowded to Christ and when you had to call upon Him? You see, in the Bible, there are correcting storms and there are perfecting storms. Now, Jonah, who spent the night on a foam blubber mattress, was in one of those correcting storms. I mean, he was in a storm because he was out of the will of God. He was running from God, and God sent a correcting storm. But there are also perfecting storms. These disciples were not out of the will of God. Why were they in a storm? They were in a storm. Don't miss this. They were in a storm because they were in the will of God. It was Jesus, Matthew tells us, that constrained them to get into that boat. They were in this storm because they were obeying Jesus. Why would Jesus want them to be in a storm? Because He wanted them to grow. I've often shared these words with you that someone wrote. I don't know who wrote them. I walked a mile with pleasure. She chatted all the way, but left me none the wiser for all she had to say. I walked a mile with sorrow. Not a word, said she, but oh, the things I learned from sorrow when sorrow walked with me. Is that not true? Thou hast enlarged me when I was in distress. Somebody said that faith is like film. It's developed in the dark. That's when we learn to trust the Lord. I was reading about the Israelites when they were headed into the promised land, into the land of Canaan. And in the land of Canaan, there were some demon-possessed giants. And they were called Anakim, not Anison, but Anakim. They gave headaches. They didn't cure it. These were Anakim. And they were great giants. When the 12 spies went into the land to spy out the land, 10 of the spies came back and said, hey, we can't take this land. Why, it's full of milk and honey and corn and wine and oil and pomegranates and figs and grapes. It is hills and valleys. But there are giants in that land, and we can't take that land. But two of the spies said in Numbers chapter 14 and verse 9, only rebel not ye against the Lord, neither fear the people of the land. Now listen to this, for they are bread for us. Not B-R-E-D, but B-R-E-A-D, bread, like your toast this morning. They are bread for us. Their defense is departed from them, and the Lord is with us. Fear them not. They said, look, these people are a piece of cake. They're bread for us. Don't be afraid of them. Why do you eat bread? For strength. You grow on bread. It's bread that gives energy. It is the bread that is the staff of life. What was God saying? These things that look like they are your problems are your food. Anakim is the breakfast of champions. Folks, it's when you feed on these problems that you grow. You see, what our Lord was looking for was not softies as disciples. He wanted them to grow, and he enabled them to be in a storm that he might enlarge them. So remember that you're governed by his providence when you're in a storm. He rules over all. And remember that you are growing by his plan. And it's in the storm that you're going to grow and become more and more like the Lord Jesus Christ. Well, you say, but Pastor, I just don't have what it takes to grow when I'm in the storm. True, you don't. But here's the third thing. I am graced by his prayers. Look, if you will, in verse 17. And entering into a ship and went over the sea toward Capernaum. And it was now dark. And Jesus was not come unto them. They're saying, where's Jesus? Where's Jesus? It's dark. He hasn't come. Why hasn't he come? Well, he's doing something else. What is he doing? He's praying. He's up on a mountaintop praying. Put in your margin Matthew 14 because this story is told in different ways in the different Gospels. And the Bible says, and when he had sent the multitudes away, he went up into a mountain apart to pray. Listen, don't think that he has forsaken you just because you cannot see him. When you're in the storm, he may not be with you in bodily form, but he is very much aware of you. I love that song, his eyes on the sparrow, and I know he watches me. Let me give you another verse from one of the other Gospels. Put this one down in Mark chapter 6, beginning in verse 47. And when even was come, the ship was in the midst of the sea, and he alone on the land. There in the sea, Jesus is on the shore. Now watch this. And he saw them toiling in rowing. He saw them. Did you know that he sees you right now? You say, he doesn't know where I am. He doesn't know this difficulty. Why is he so far away? Why am I in the storm and he on the shore? Friend, he is there praying for you. He went apart to a mountain to pray. He's up there on the mountain looking down. He sees right through the dark. They can't see him. He sees us. And what's he doing? He's praying. You want a blessed thought? Let me give you a blessed thought. You are on Jesus' prayer list. You are on Jesus' prayer list. There's nothing much more comforting to me than for somebody to tell me that they pray for me. I met a man in the airport here that I wasn't even sure that he knew my name, but I went up to meet him, and because he's a wonderful Bible teacher, he looked at me and embraced me, and he said, Adrian, I prayed for you this morning. I mean, it was just by happenstance. He said, Adrian, I prayed for you this morning. I said, that's wonderful. Then you know what he said to me? He said, I pray for you every day. Every day. That moved me greatly. Folks, some people have never been prayed for one time. If you're on anybody's prayer list, you're blessed. You're blessed. But I can tell you you're on his prayer list. The Lord Jesus knows you by name, and he calls you by name. And the Bible says that he ever lives to make intercession for us. Hebrews 7, verse 25, wherefore he is able also to save them to the uttermost that come unto God by him, seeing he ever liveth to make intercession for them. Did you come to God by Jesus? Then you're on his prayer list. And what is he doing? The finished work of Jesus is Calvary. The unfinished work of Jesus is his prayer ministry. Listen, I am governed by his providence. I am growing by his plan. I am graced by his prayers. He was praying for them in the midst of their storm. Do you have any reason to doubt that he is praying for you in the midst of your storm? How would you feel if you knew while you're in your bedroom that right out there in your living room, Jesus was on his knees praying for you? Is it any less real that you're in the boat and he's on the shore? Or you're here on this earth and he's in the glory praying for you? He ever lives to make intercession for you. Here's the fifth thing I want you to learn in the midst of your storm. Not only am I graced by his prayers, but I am gladdened by his presence. He will come. Look, if you will, in verse 20. And he saith unto them, it is I. Be not afraid. And in Matthew, he tells them to be of good cheer. Matthew 14, verse 27. And straightway Jesus spake unto them, saying, be of good cheer. It is I. Be not afraid. I can see these disciples as they perspiration is on their brow, and their face is a network of fear. Clammy hands hold to those oars, and their backs are aching, and they're pulling. Peter says, pull harder. We're going to sink. An old doubting Thomas says, I don't believe we're going to make it. We're going down. And then they see Jesus. Question, why didn't he come sooner? Why did he wait? You know, he'd been there for a long time. If you read the story, you're going to find out that they had been out there on the sea for 6 agonizing hours. They're out there pulling. And now it's the darkest hour of the night. Mark tells us that Jesus came the 4th watch of the night. That's between 3 and 6 a.m., the darkest hour. For 6 long agonizing hours, they're out there, and it seems that he has forgotten them. It wasn't Jesus who had forgotten. Really, it was the disciples that had forgotten. You know, Jesus had just done a miracle. If you read this story in the 6th chapter of John, you'll find out that Jesus had fed 5,000. They're thinking, why has Jesus forgotten us? They'd forgotten Jesus.
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2: American Family News, I'm Robert Thornton. In a robust speech at the United Nations this afternoon, Israeli Prime Minister Benjamin Netanyahu singled out 2 countries supporting terrorism and funding anti-Semitism around the world. AFN's Steve Jordal has more.
3: Benjamin Netanyahu faced down representatives from several hostile countries at the United Nations this afternoon while criticizing others who left the room as moral cowards and told them Israel was winning a 7-front war against aggressive countries and terror groups. Then he named an 8th front.
4: It's the war for truth. It is waged in the world's media and most perniciously in social media. Several foreign countries have spent untold billions to spread lies about my country. The first to do so was Qatar.
3: The Persian Gulf country that gifted President Trump a new Air Force One often bills itself as neutral in the Arab-Israeli conflict, but Netanyahu says they give lavish shelter to Hamas leaders and stoke anti-Semitism on American college campuses.
4: Decades ago, it started massively funding American universities and toxic media outlets like Al Jazeera. And their goal was clear: brainwash young minds to hate Israel, hate America, hate the West.
3: Then Netanyahu called out Turkey and her president, Recep Tayyip Erdogan.
4: Now, the latest country to become a super spreader of anti-Semitic lies is Turkey. Erdogan is a tyrant. He also hosts the Hamas terror chiefs.
3: He says Erdogan has designs on the city of David.
4: He calls for Israel's destruction almost every single day. He says he's going to be the ruler of Jerusalem. No, sir. You won't. This is our country, our city, our eternal capital.
3: I'm Steve Jordahl.
2: The Trump administration asked the Supreme Court today to again clear the way for continued quick deportations of illegal aliens to third countries where they have no ties. The government asked for an immediate halt to lower court orders, finding that people must have the chance to object before the U.S. government deports them to countries other than their homelands. The Department of Justice hosted a summit on the issue of violent crime today. U.S. Attorney General Todd Blanche opened the event by telling the families of violent crime victims in attendance the purpose of the event.
5: The purpose of today is to really let the folks up here listen to stories. And I know there's a lot of people in the audience that have their own stories. I've heard some of them. And really to leave here with a renewed and better understanding of what we need to do.
2: Other officials in attendance today include White House Border Czar Tom Homan and FBI Director Kash Patel, among others. Meta is set to reveal its new artificial intelligence-enabled smart glasses. Fox Business's Lydia Hu reports.
6: In the next couple of months, Meta is going to make Muse, its AI agent, accessible on these glasses. That means an AI agent will be available to you hands-free. You simply say Muse's name, and then you can ask it to make a dinner reservation, research a neighborhood, buy a product from a retailer. You can even look for savings if you're comparing between different products. Where's the best place to buy? There are some analysts that are a bit cautious about Meta and what Muse and what this technology means. Wedbush, for example, says Meta's success here really hinges on consumer adoption and the consumer's willingness to allow AI to make purchases. They are using a business model that is transaction-based rather than subscription-based. So the more you buy, the more they would earn.
2: A nor'easter brought heavy rain and flooding to the Jersey Shore. Fox Weather's Katie Byrne is in Ocean City, New Jersey.
7: This slow-moving storm is already eating away feet of sand, leaving behind steep cliffs from this relentless surf. Water has already pushed onto roads in North Wildwood, and with more high tide cycles to come, residents Fawn and Earl Gordon say they're doing what they can to protect their home.
8: I'm just going to be getting the sandbags out, just preparing, making sure every device is charged, that I have my UPS charged, that I have generator ready to go.
7: The big concern is how long these conditions last. Repeated high tides and pounding surf could bring more flooding and beach erosion before conditions finally improve.
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10: 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Today on Turning Point, Dr. David Jeremiah returns to the book of Ephesians and shares wisdom on how you can experience true security both now and for all eternity. To introduce the conclusion of his eye-opening message, Eight Spiritual Blessings, here's David.
11: And we return today to Ephesians chapter 1, where we camped out yesterday, listing the spiritual blessings that Paul gave in his letter to the Ephesian believers. And if you get through this list and you don't feel buoyed up in your spirit and excited about what it means to be a Christian, you're not reading the same Bible that I am. God has done some wonderful things for us. We forget them. We take them for granted. And sometimes we let the personal grievances and difficulties of today rob us of the truth of these wonderful blessings. So it's good to review them. Most of all, it's good to know where they're found in the Bible. And I'm happy to be able to share them with you in this broadcast today. The book of Jonah has been our discussion up until this point. We finished it just a few days ago. But you can still get the study guide and the CD package that goes with that series. And I hope many of you will do that and teach that in your small groups. It's a great study. Also, during this month, we're featuring the calendar, The Light of the World. It is a 14-month calendar. It begins in November. That's why we offer it in September, to get it to you in time. You can start listing all of your scheduled events in the little blocks for each day. There's a Bible reading schedule embedded in the calendar, and many other things that you will want to have. And it's just so beautiful. You hang it any place in your home, and it will be a focal point for people who come to see you, because it represents the light of the world, who is Jesus Christ. This calendar is yours for the asking when you send a gift of any size to Turning Point during the month of September. And we say thank you with this gift and with these words. Here is part two of 8 Spiritual Blessings. Verse 5, the second blessing Paul revealed to us is that not only are we chosen, but we are also adopted. Verse 5 says, having predestined to us to adoption as sons of Jesus Christ to himself, according to the good pleasure of his will. And there's another one of those dangerous words, predestined. You probably heard of that word before. Paul doesn't use that word in the way many people use it today. He was not saying that in eternity past, God predestined the entire outcome of your life so that you don't have free will and don't have the ability to make any real choices. No, the word predestined just means to set boundaries around something so that it stays on a certain course. Here's what the Bible says. God chose you in eternity past, and then he predestined or predetermined in his sovereignty that you would be adopted as a son or daughter in his household. This is a critical truth because adoption in the ancient world was way different than it is now. We have an adopted child, and we've been through the adoption process, and we know what that's all about. But in Paul's day, children didn't really have any legal rights or status until they reached a certain age, till they became mature. And when that time came, the child would be brought forth and officially recognized as an adult, which meant they were granted all the rights and all the privileges they deserved as an adult within that family. So what God communicated through this passage of Scripture is that when he chose us in the past, he determined that we should be adopted into his family as mature sons and mature daughters. We would have all the rights and privileges associated with a member of his family. That's news, of course, but here is the really astounding thing. The Bible says that because we have been adopted as mature sons and daughters in the family of God, we have the same status with Almighty God as Jesus Christ. We are co-heirs with him, the Bible says, which means everything Christ has with the Father, we have with the Father. Try to let that reality sink in for a moment. You have been chosen by God. You have been blessed not just with inclusion in his household, but full adoption as a son or daughter. You are legally and spiritually a child of God. And then Paul says, and this one I like about as much as any of them, we are accepted. I recently came across a video featuring a young man named Kurt Kinley from Normal, Illinois. At the time of filming, Kurt was 20 years old and working two jobs. He also had Down syndrome. And the video captured the moment that Kurt opened an acceptance letter from a local community college. As he takes the letter out of the envelope, you can see the anticipation on his face, as well as the fear. His head swivels from side to side as he reads the first few sentences, and then he raises his arms in triumph and says, "I'm in! I've been accepted!" Kurt's laughter and shouts of joy are quickly drowned out by his family and friends gathered around him. And after a moment of filming, he literally bounces with joy. His mom asks him to read the letter out loud, and he started
12: to do that. He stands with his father and he dutifully reads the first sentence. And here's what the sentence said: "We are pleased to inform you that you have been accepted." And he couldn't go any further. He just fell apart. Oh, what it means to be accepted. Oh, and college is important. But to be accepted in life. As you look around the world today, men and women, what you see is Kurt Kinley's not the only person looking for acceptance. That's the case for all of us. Acceptance from our parents. I've heard so many stories from guys who grew up in my generation who never really ever felt accepted by their father. And they say, well, that was a different generation. Fathers back then didn't communicate very much. They just sort of were stoic, you know. I hope you didn't have a stoic father. And if you are a father, don't be a stoic father. Sometimes acceptance from our friends. We live in a culture right now where the internet rules and so many kids are getting off the track because they don't feel accepted, and they go to the internet and they try to find acceptance there and they don't find it. And if they're not careful, they get on the wrong side of somebody and then they get bullied on the internet and sometimes destroyed. More suicides happening in that age group than we have ever had in the history of our country because of the lack of being accepted. Acceptance from the world. Acceptance where you work. It now includes the shadowy specter of social media, and then there's acceptance from God. How do I know that God has accepted me? Those of us who have chosen to follow Jesus can rest assured on that last count. As Paul makes clear in verses 5 and 6, we have already been accepted by our Heavenly Father, having predestined us to adoption by sons by Jesus Christ to himself, according to his good pleasure, to the praise and glory of his grace, by which he has made us accepted in the beloved. Notice the word beloved. It's a term that refers to Jesus Christ. There are three times in Scripture where heaven opens and Almighty God looks down on his Son and says, "This is my beloved Son in whom I am well pleased." Paul was teaching you and me, who were chosen and adopted, that we have also been accepted, and because of Jesus Christ, we belong to his family in the same way that Jesus Christ belongs to his family. Don't you love that gift? Isn't that a blessing worth treasuring? Almighty God accepts you in the same way he accepts his own Son, his beloved Son, Jesus Christ. So when you're having that moment of concern, and maybe sometimes it's a little bit of self-pity too, and you wonder, does anybody accept me? Do I belong to anybody? Does anybody care? Let me ask you to go back and read this again. Underline it with your pen. Almighty God has accepted you. Listen to me. If you've been accepted by the highest source and power in the universe, you have flat out been accepted. And you belong to God. And you don't have to walk around wondering, do I fit and do I measure up? You measure up with God because he uses the measuring stick of Jesus Christ. And when he looks to measure you, he measures Jesus Christ in your place. And Jesus Christ always measures up. We are chosen. We are adopted. We are accepted. And then the Bible says we're redeemed. Look at the next verse in the longest sentence in the Bible. In whom we have redemption through his blood, the forgiveness of sins according to the riches of his grace. Now, that's a word we hear a lot in church, and I'm glad to get off those other more distinguishing terms and talk about redemption. What is that? What does it mean to be redeemed? Well, in the Greek language Paul used to write this letter, to redeem something meant to buy it back and cause it to be set free. We think of redemption primarily as a theological concept, but it carried more of a financial association in the ancient world. My wife, Don, and I have had the privilege of traveling around the country a lot. Some years back, we stopped in a southern city and stayed at a hotel. While we were checking in, the concierge said to us, "Be sure you go and see the marketplace." I said, "Why is that so important? I mean, after all, if you're married to my wife, you've been to a lot of marketplaces, right?" I'll never forget his answer. He said, "Just about a block from this hotel is one of the old slave markets they used to use to sell and buy slaves. But they've turned it into a kind of flea market. And you ought to go down there and see it." Well, we did. We went down, and I have to tell you, I had the eeriest feeling while we were there I was walking through a place that represented one of the worst moments in the history of our nation. A period in which men and women created in the image of Almighty God were bought and sold like pieces of property. Just like the various goods being marketed and purchased at that flea market today. It's a terrible thought, a terrible image. But I want you to keep that image in mind as you read Romans 6, 17 and 18. But God be thanked that though you were slaves of sin, yet you obeyed from the heart that form of doctrine to which you were delivered. And having been set free from sin, you became slaves of righteousness. What a wonderful text that is. The Bible says that you and I used to be slaves on the slave market of sin. What does that mean? Before you come to Christ, it's impossible for you not to sin. I mean, you still sin after you become a Christian, but it doesn't have to be that way. But before you have a power within you to help you not to do sinful things, you're a slave to it. You say, well, I'm a good person. But you know, the Bible doesn't look at it that way. The Bible looks at it not only by what you do, but the motives you have by doing it. What is your purpose? Before you become a Christian, you don't have the ability not to sin. So you become kind of like a slave. You're caught up in the slave market of sin. But one day Almighty God came down to buy us back. Did you know what he used for collateral? He used his own son, Jesus Christ, and his precious blood. He bought us by the precious blood of Christ off of the slave market of sin. And that blood was spilled on the altar of the cross. And he bought us back so that we could be free not to sin and free to do right. He redeemed us. We are chosen. We are adopted. We are accepted. We are redeemed. And then it says, we are enlightened, verses 8 and 9. This is kind of a wordy text, but we won't get too much into it. Let's read it. Which he made to abound toward us all in wisdom and prudence, having made known to us the mystery of his will, according to his good pleasure, which he purposed in himself. Now, there's two phrases here that I want you to notice. First, God's riches and grace abound toward us in these ways, through wisdom and prudence. When we become Christians, God gives us a certain kind of wisdom and prudence. And then God makes known to us the mystery of his will. This goes back to the idea that before you become a Christian, you can't understand God. You can't understand godly things. You just wonder, what is that all about? What are those crazy people doing that think that? Well, let me give you a verse of scripture that explains it. 1 Corinthians 2:14 says, but the natural man does not receive the things of the Spirit of God, for they are foolishness to him. He cannot know them because they are spiritually discerned. What Paul is saying is that before you become a Christian, you can't understand. I've had so many people that I've talked to over the years, telling them about my faith in Jesus Christ and leading them to a relationship with Christ. And they say something like this. One guy once told me, you know, I used to try to read that Bible you have, and it never made any sense. And he said, then I accepted Christ, and in the meantime, somebody rewrote the Bible. And what he meant was that now that he had the Holy Spirit in his heart, he began to understand the Bible. We can't understand spiritual things in the natural. We need the spiritual. And the Bible says that when you become a Christian, what happens is that you become capable of understanding the mysteries of God. There's a verse in John. Basically, it says this. If you want to know God's will as a Christian, you can know it. And that's a promise of God. The issue is sometimes we don't want to know it. We want to know it so we can measure it against our other options. You have to know the will of God so you will do it. You have to say, okay, Lord, tell me what to do, and I promise you when you tell me what to do, I'll do it. That's how you find the will of God. We are chosen and adopted and accepted and redeemed and enlightened. And then the Bible says we have an inheritance waiting for us, Ephesians 1, 11 and 12. In him also we have obtained an inheritance, being predestined according to the purpose of him who works all things according to the counsel of his will, that we who first trusted in Christ should be to the praise of his glory. Now listen, if you're a follower of Christ, you have an inheritance that is reserved especially for you. Because you are mature sons and daughters in God's family, because you have been adopted into his family, and you have been accepted by the Father, you have all the rights and privileges that come with that legal status. And one of those rights and privileges is an inheritance that is a special blessing each of us will receive one day. Let me give you a little thought. If you are putting all your resources in what you have here today, you are gradually moving away from your treasure. If you put your resources in the things of God, you are gradually moving toward your reward. You got to make a choice. What is that inheritance? What does he mean when he says we're going to get an inheritance? I don't really understand that completely, but the Apostle Peter offered us a little more in terms of a description. He said, "Blessed be the God and Father of our Lord Jesus Christ, who according to his abundant mercy has begotten us again to a living hope through the resurrection of Jesus Christ from the dead, to an inheritance incorruptible and undefiled that does not fade away, reserved in heaven for you." In other words, Peter says, you are a Christian and God has a special reward, a special inheritance for you in heaven. Notice how he describes it. It's incorruptible, it's undefiled, and it doesn't fade away. It isn't subject to inflation, praise the Lord. I read a sad story about a woman named Kathy from Astoria, Oregon, who passed away inside a homeless shelter. Much of Kathy's life was difficult, and she had addicted herself to drugs. She was suffering from mental health issues. She was alone and disconnected, spent years on the street with no safe place to call home. In other words, she needed a lot of help. But the saddest part of her story is this. Her mom had passed away some years before and left her daughter $884,000 deposited in a state bank. And people had tried to connect Kathy with the money she was owed. There were newspaper ads and even a private investigator hired to locate her. But unfortunately, Kathy was never found and the money remained unclaimed at the time of her death. I want to tell you that won't happen with your inheritance. God has promised to us it is incorruptible and it is reserved in heaven for you. Whatever the nature of that may be, it's more wonderful than anything you can imagine. It's more grand than anything you can possibly write down on a sheet of paper. We have an inheritance. And then number seven is we are sealed. In him you also trusted after you heard the word of truth, the gospel of salvation, in whom also, having believed, you were sealed with the Holy Spirit of promise. What does that mean, we were sealed? The Bible says this. When you become a Christian, a number of things happen at that moment. One of them is that the Holy Spirit comes to live within you, comes to live within your heart, not your heart muscle, but the heart of who you are, the real you, your personality, your spirit, your soul. The Holy Spirit comes to indwell you. You say, well, I always thought that you had to do something after you got saved, and then you get to, the Bible says you can't be a Christian without the Holy Spirit. And the Holy Spirit comes to live within you. Most people live their whole lives and don't realize the tremendous resource they have living inside of them. The Holy Spirit enabling them to live their lives in a way they could never imagine. And when the Holy Spirit comes to live within you, that Holy Spirit serves as a seal that you are God's. He is the guarantee that tells you no matter what is happening in your life, things are going to be okay because God is with you. He's in you. And the best way I can explain that is what happens when you send a piece of registered mail. When you go to the post office and you fill out a form and give them the letter and then they stamp a seal on that letter so that nobody can open it without the recipient knowing what happened, that seal provides a guarantee for the authenticity of the letter. The Bible says the Holy Spirit is the guarantee that what God promised from the past, he's going to fulfill in the future. How do I know I'm going to get what God has for me? The Bible says the Holy Spirit lives in my heart. How do I know the Holy Spirit lives in my heart? Because the Bible says he witnesses with my spirit that I am a child of God. And so the Bible tells us one of the blessings we get when we become a Christian is the guarantee that everything that God promised to us, he will fulfill. We are Christians. The Holy Spirit is the seal. Because we have the Holy Spirit, we know that one day everything he says is true is going to happen. As followers of Jesus, we are chosen, adopted, accepted, redeemed, enlightened, given an inheritance, sealed, and now finally, we are secure. Notice again verse 14, the guarantee of our inheritance until the redemption of the purchased possession to the praise of his glory. Some older translations of Scripture replace the word guarantee with the word earnest. Do you ever hear of earnest money? Do you know what earnest money is? We don't use that term very often, but it's a real estate term. And when you go to buy a piece of real estate, you put down some earnest money so that you're not just messing with them and they're not wasting their time. Usually it's enough to be painful if you lose it. So earnest money is the idea that you're going to buy this house that you've seen. By making that payment, you are showing the seller that your offer is serious. You are putting your money where your mouth is. In a similar way, the Holy Spirit is the earnest money for our inheritance. He has provided part of our inheritance so that we can rest assured and rest secured in his promise that he is going to take us one day to be with the Father. To say all of that in another way, once we receive the blessing of the Holy Spirit in our lives, our salvation is secured. The Spirit is proof positive that you and I will be in heaven one day. Some of you might want to argue over the doctrine of eternal security. You go ahead and argue it, but don't argue with me because I already made up my mind. I read the Bible, and the Bible says when the Holy Spirit comes to live within you, God doesn't come and take him away. And as long as you have the Holy Spirit in your heart, you're on your way to heaven. How are we to say what we need to say to all these blessings? Ephesians 1, 3, and 14 says it this way. All praise to God, the Father of our Lord Jesus Christ, who has blessed us with every spiritual blessing in the heavenly realms because we are united with Christ. He did this so we would praise and glorify him. It was a sad day in the Williams household when they learned their neighbor, Ken Watson, had passed away. Ken's death wasn't a surprise. He was 87, and he suffered a lot of setbacks in his health. But Owen Williams and his wife knew that Ken's passing would be especially difficult for their young daughter, Katie. You see, Katie was only 2 years old at the time, and she had a special connection with Mr. Watson. In fact, he treated her more like a granddaughter than a neighbor, made special effort to deliver Christmas presents every year, and his passing would leave a really empty place, not only within their neighborhood and street, but in little Katie's heart as well. Thankfully, that's not the end of the story. It turns out Ken Watson had one more trick up his sleeve before he died, or to say it more accurately, one more gift to give. Shortly after Ken's death, his daughter stopped by William's home carrying a large bag. She said it was for Katie. Inside were 14 gifts Ken had purchased for his friend. 14 wrapped gifts to bless the young girl for the next 14 Christmases. He said, I kept reaching into the bag and pulling out another gift. Seemed like they would never end, 14 of them in that bag. The gifts that Ken Watson left Katie Williams were something special indeed. But the gifts God has showered on us are infinitely better. Upon his death, Mr. Watson delivered 14 gifts to last for 14 years. But God the Father has lavished us with every spiritual blessing that span the horizon of time from eternity past to the eternity of the future and right into our lives today. So we have been blessed even more than little Katie. We have been blessed with eternal blessings chronicled for us in this longest verse in the Bible, the book of Ephesians.
11: Aren't you glad you know where that is? That is a place you will turn to often. When you get discouraged or when you begin to wonder what God is up to in your life, here is a very special place for you to spend some time in those days. Hey, tomorrow we're going to talk about salvation, pure and simple. Recently, we had begun work on the revision of the Jeremiah Study Bible, and in that Bible we have some articles that we produce on various subjects, and one of them is on what is the nature of salvation. And it reminded me how easy it is for us to talk all around salvation without really ever dealing with it as it is in the Bible. So tomorrow and Monday, we're going to talk about salvation, pure and simple. If you've ever wondered about the real core issues of salvation, don't miss these next two broadcasts. Thank you for listening. I'm David Jeremiah, and I'll be here tomorrow. Hope you will be too.
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15: From Charles Spurgeon, when problems come our way, we can become disheartened and discouraged. It is in this season of acute distress that God's Word can minister infinite delight as it soothes and heals the heart's sorrows. Surely, He who has preserved you in all your previous distress will not desert you in your present adversities. God has been sufficient. So what reason do you have to suspect that He will not befriend you to the end? You are not poor, for your Father is rich. You are not deserted, for God is with you. Surely you will be helped. As His Word says in Isaiah 26:4, trust in the Lord forever, for the Lord Himself is the rock eternal. From legendary Christian leader Charles Spurgeon, this is The Cornerstone.
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14: Reason to believe. Evidence proving God and the Bible.
15: There's an idea that is constantly pushed in the media and academia that says that valid scientists can't really believe in God or the Bible. But that concept is contradicted by these statements made by well-known scientists. The legendary Italian scientist Galileo said, "Both the Holy Scriptures and nature proceed from the divine word. It has always seemed to me extremely presumptuous on the part of those who want to make human ability the measure of what nature can and knows how to do. Since when it comes down to it, there is not one effect in nature, no matter how small, that even the most speculative mind can fully understand. The Bible tells us how to go to heaven, not how the heavens go." George Stokes, one of the great pioneers of spectroscopy, that is, the study between heat and matter, said, "Admit the existence of a personal God, and the possibility of miracles follows at once. If the laws of nature are carried out in accordance with His will, He who willed them may will their suspension."
14: One more reason to believe.
15: A message from The Cornerstone. Our thanks go out to Dr. Bob Fisher of New Life Counseling Center for their support of The Cornerstone. 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Why would a Christian go to a secular person for counsel? 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
18: The personally gifted organization, they see the big picture, not only for whatever business they may be in, their spiritual life, they're always looking at the big picture because they realize if my life is going to count today, I must be able to see the big picture out there somewhere. Now, the truth is all of us ought to be organized. All of us should be organized. But the gift of organization has a special bent in that direction, and God has wired them in a very special way.
19: You have a great project in mind. You also have a group of people willing to help. Now you need someone to lead. Believers with the gift of organization are uniquely equipped to be God's planners and coordinators. Today on In Touch, the teaching ministry of Dr. Charles Stanley will learn about those gifted to be leaders and managers as our series, Living in the Power of the Holy Spirit, continues.
18: God has a plan for your life. In fact, He has plans for your life. He has a purpose for your life. He has a will for your life. He's made choices for your life. And then knowing that He's a God of absolute wisdom, unconditional love, and infinite power, that ought to excite every single one of us to say, all right, I want to find out what the plan is. I want to get in the center of it, and I want my life to be a fulfillment of the plan of this awesome, all-wise, all-loving, all-powerful God. Amen? When you think about it, He loves us that much, and He didn't just say it, but He also has equipped every single one of us to fulfill that plan. Whatever His purpose and plan for your life is, He has given us the Holy Spirit. And the Holy Spirit has given to each one of us a spiritual gift. That is a gift that fits, that suits, that's tailored just for the plan and purpose that He has for our life. So the spiritual gifts fit, and they're an absolute necessity. This is a part of the series on living in the power of the Holy Spirit. And one aspect of that is spiritual gifts. And that is, there are motivational gifts. There are manifestations of these gifts. There are different ministries. But Paul said in Romans chapter 12, verses 6 through 8, he lists and he describes for us what these motivational gifts are. And each person has at least one motivational gift, and oftentimes, more than not, there are secondary gifts that come close, all of which fit together, which simply says that God has equipped every single one of His children, that is those of us who trusted Christ as our Savior. That's when the Holy Spirit comes to live His life in and through us and to grant us the gift and put it to work. He has enabled us to so live and to so operate, will be a success of whatever He calls us to do. So listen to what he says these gifts are in Romans chapter 12, beginning in verse 6. Since we have gifts that differ according to the grace given to us, that is, God's the one who decides, he says, then each one of us is to exercise them accordingly. That is, God not only grants us a gift, but we are accountable to Him for the way we operate these gifts. Then he says, if prophecy, according to the proportion of his faith, if service in his serving, he who teaches in his teaching, he who exhorts in his exhortation, he who gives with liberality, he who leads with diligence, and he who shows mercy with mercifulness and cheerfulness. And so these are the gifts. Now, today we're talking about the gift of organization. Now watch this carefully, because I don't want you to be misled here. When we say the gift of organization, that Greek word means the one who stands in front and leads. It means organization, and it means administration. All three of those words are encompassed here: organization, administration, and leading. So, in order that you will not have the idea that we're talking about some corporate president somewhere, though that may be included, that we're talking about every single person who has this gift has a gift of organization, which will involve administrating, which will involve also leading. And I want to start by simply saying this, that I want you to recognize this is true in the home, mother, father, children. It's true in your relationships with people. It's true anywhere and everywhere, because God has given you this gift for a very specific reason. So the gift of organization is a gift that is to be employed, as he says, in every aspect of your life. So with that in mind, when you listen to these characteristics, you have to ask yourself, is that the way I think? Is that the way I think? Is that the way I would respond? Is that what motivates me? And if when you can say yes to these, then you'll know that you have this gift. Now, the truth is, all of us ought to be organized. All of us should be organized. But the gift of organization has a special bent in that direction, and God has wired them in a very special way. So what are those characteristics? Let's begin. And they have the ability to see the big picture and be able to visualize the results. Now, let's just bring this down to home, for example. Let's say that you have children, and you're raising children in your home. And so what is the big picture in raising children? Well, it ought to be that you want to raise godly children who will grow up, serve the Lord if at all possible in some fashion, and they will live a godly life, marry a godly person, and live the kind of life that will bring honor and glory to God and be a good heritage to you. So if that's the big picture you have, what happens? You're

the smaller achievable task. It's one thing to have big goals, but the question is, did they just remain big goals? The person with the gift of organization looks at the big goal and says, all right, how can I achieve this? I break it down into smaller bites. And we all have heard the old saying, you know, how do you eat an elephant? One bite at a time. You certainly couldn't swallow him. And the truth is, if you're going to accomplish anything in life, you must not only have the big picture, but you must be willing to be able to break it down into small affections. For example, let's say back to godly children. And that is, you're raising godly children, here's what you do. You take a bite at a time. You break it down into small bites, and here's what happens. You hammer away at a principle, and then you hammer away at another principle, another principle, another principle. And so what you're doing is you are instilling within the minds of your children or grandchildren these thoughts, godly principles, principles of the Word of God. And so little by little, month after month, year after year, by the time they leave to go away to college, you have sort of impregnated them with so many wonderful godly principles. When they get away from home, it doesn't make any difference. They know that they're still accountable to God because you have taught them, you've demonstrated to them. And so what you've done, not sit them down and say, now, in one time, here's the kind of young person I want you to grow up to be. Here's the kind of adult I want you to be. And you give them all these principles one time and say, there. It doesn't happen that way. It's a bite here and a bite there. It's a step here and a step then, a principle here and a principle there. And you think about this, 18 years you have those children in your home, under your leadership, under your influence, under your testimony, your abilities, your skills, your habits. And you know what happens? They pick them up. They listen to what you say. They watch the way you live. And what you have done over a period of 18 years, you have instilled within them either good or evil. You've instilled within them diligence or lack of diligence, discipline or lack of discipline. So what happens? Then we wonder why they turn out the way they turn out. And so what you have to ask is, how do we put this big picture together? One step at a time. And so I hammer away at that in the issue of families and so forth, because I don't want you to have the idea, well, you're just talking to somebody who has a big corporation. Big corporation man, you know what he has to do? If he doesn't have the big picture and he doesn't break down into small bites, then you know what? He won't succeed no matter who he is. And so the gift of organization certainly understands that. Then, of course, there's the ability to know what can and what cannot be delegated. The person of gift of an organization knows that they're responsible. They know what they can delegate to someone else. They know what they cannot. And oftentimes, parents need to recognize this because in the family, there are certain things you can delegate to one child because you know that they'll do a good job of it. If you delegated the same thing to one of the other kids, not going to work. So also, whether it's in the ministry or whether it's in your business, people you work for, they delegate responsibilities to certain people because they believe that person has the ability and skills to achieve that. And a person who has a gift of organization, they know what they can delegate and they know what they cannot, because the person not only knows to whom, but realizes that ultimately they're responsible. You remember this. We can't delegate our private meditation to somebody else. In other words, if we said, well, I'm going to delegate my quiet time with God, I'm going to delegate that to my wife, let her do that. Now, let me just say this. You can't do that, but sometimes I'll see a lot of evidence of that. Well, you know, the wife takes the notes. Now, I'm not looking at anybody to see who's taking notes. I'm just saying that I do know that a lot of times the wife's the secretary. Now, that's okay if you get home and you share the notes and talk about them, but maybe you ought to stop and ask yourself the question, would I learn more if I took the notes? Because more than likely, she's only, you know what notes she's taking? The things that apply to her. Oh, the things that may not make you look so good. So you got to think about, you have to think about that. And so the person with the gift of organization, you know what, they know what's going on, and they have the ability to know what they can delegate and what they cannot delegate. Now, if I just made you uncomfortable, it's your own fault, not my fault. So then, of course, there is the tendency to remove themselves from distracting details in order to focus on the ultimate goal. For example, a person who has responsibility, you must focus on the big picture. You must focus on what you want to achieve. You must focus on the dream and not be distracted. And here's what happens. When God gives you a goal in your life or purpose or sense of direction, mark it down. Satan is going to do everything in his power to be a distraction. He's going to distract you with people,

0: ideas, temptations. In other words, there's always a side trail. And remember this one. Most of the time, right before you get to a very crucial point in your life, a very crucial point, Satan will offer you a detour every time. He'll let you get right up to it and offer you a detour. And so a person with the gift of organization is a person who knows that they must keep their focus on the goal. They must not allow themselves to get distracted by something else. Listen, when somebody offers you something, you have to ask yourself, first of all, watch this. Does this look like God? Does this sound like God? Is this the wisest thing I can do? That's always the right question. Is this the wisest thing I can do? When you ask yourself that question and you're willing to be obedient to God, He's going to keep you out of trouble. And you're going to be able to accomplish what God wants you to accomplish. So when I think about that, and I think about how oftentimes people get off base because they get distracted by something that looks really good. And as a result, they come up with a great bit of disappointment because that's just not the way life is. Then, of course, there is the whole issue of the need for loyalty. They want to choose people to work for them who will be loyal to them. They don't want somebody working for them and behind their back stabbing them in the back. Now, I want you to think about this for a moment. Disloyalty is a horrible sin. I'm going to show you why. Listen very carefully. When you're disloyal, you walk the pathway of Judas Iscariot. For the simple reason he walked with Jesus for 3 years, you would have thought he was as faithful and loyal as anybody, because that's the way he acted. But deep down inside, he was not. And in those crucial moments of the life of the Lord Jesus Christ, for 30 pieces of silver, he betrayed. He was disloyal to the Son of God. He was disloyal to God. He was disloyal to the man who had told him more about who the Father was. He watched his miracles, feeding 5,000, raising the dead, healing lepers. And what happens? For 30 pieces of silver, turn his back on him. Before you're disloyal to a friend, to a wife or a husband, or to your children, or to your parents, or to the people you work for, ask yourself the question, do I want to walk the path of Judas Iscariot? That's disloyalty. That's the ultimate expression of disloyalty. Right in front of all the other disciples, in front of everybody, he walks up and kisses him, having sold him out for 30 pieces of silver. There are people who work for you who'll do the same thing to you. Disloyal. The person with the gift of organization realizes that if they're going to accomplish anything, especially the goal that they have before them, loyalty is very important. So the gift of organization, that person knows how to choose the right people to do what needs to be done. Then there is the desire to complete the task as soon as possible. A person with the gift of organization, they don't want to just mess around. They want to get the job done. And so whether it's, for example, it's the home cleaning up or on your job or in the ministry, let's get it done. In other words, be disciplined enough to put it to work. Let's don't wait around. Let's don't wait till it's convenient. Let's don't wait till... In other words, the person with the gift of organization will never say, well, when I feel like it. Well, if you do things on the basis of what you feel, you won't get much done in life, probably. It's not how I feel. It's what's the task? How do we get it done? Let's get it moving. Let's make it work. And then there is the whole idea of the joy and fulfillment that comes in seeing a completed task and the joy that the other people will also have. And so the person who has the gift of organization, if you ask them, what brings you the greatest sense of joy? People's approval? Nope. Not people's approval. What brings them the greatest sense of satisfaction and contentment is they got it done. Here's the finished product. We were building this building, or we were doing this, or whatever it might be. We got it done. Even if it's a vacation. We sat down, we planned it, we worked it all out. We went on the vacation, we had a fantastic time. We came home, we were all as happy as we can be. The most important thing is, you know what? We planned it, we did it. And that's very important because you see, every time you and I plan something and we complete it, there's a sense of satisfaction and success. And remember this, God wants you to be successful at everything that fits His plan and purpose for your life. You have the Holy Spirit to enable you and to help you. And the person with the gift of organization, of course, understands that. Then there's the desire to move on. When a person has the gift of organization, when they complete one task, their desire is that, what's the next project? What's the next task? They just sort of live from one task and one responsibility to the other and one project to the other. And the person with the gift of organization, they're just wired that way. They're just wired to accomplish the task and then look for the task that is to follow. And so I just want to challenge you that if that's your gift, hey, look, get busy. Identify, even if it's not your gift, identify what are your dreams in life. What do you want to achieve? What do you want to accomplish? What do you want to be like? Who do you want to be like? How do you want your life to end? You better get started now. Then why don't you look at those questions, get by yourself with Almighty God and say, Lord, show me your plan. Show me your will. What's the next step in my life? Show me if I'm on the right path. Show me if I'm heading in the wrong direction. Show me if I have a right relationship or a wrong relationship. Show me financially where I am, where you want me to be. For Lord, I want to walk in the center of your will. And I guarantee you, God will answer that prayer. He's committed to that. And I want to challenge you to be honest enough to ask him. And then you decide. Listen carefully. Do you want the best possible for your life? Now, next year, 20 years from now, the last day of your life, you want the best? Then do what he tells you to do. I want to encourage you, if you've never trusted Jesus Christ as your personal Savior, listen. All of this may be nebulous to you, but not really. Because once you ask him to forgive you of your sin, which you need to do if you're not saved, and you ask the Lord Jesus Christ to forgive you on the basis of the fact that he died on the cross on your behalf, once you ask him to forgive you of your sin, and you say to him, I'm surrendering my life to you. You know what happens? Your sins are forgiven. The Holy Spirit comes to live inside of you, seals you as a child of God forever. And then he begins to, listen, do what? Reveal his will, work out the plan and purpose for your life that God has set before you. If you'll let him do it. If you're waiting on God, stop waiting. He's waiting on you to surrender your life to him so he can demonstrate his awesome love for you if you will allow him to do it.
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1: 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Have you ever been so caught up in what you're doing that you forgot where you're going? With a reminder for believers, here's A Moment with Charles Stanley.
0: If you're just living from week to week to get paid so you can make ends meet, so you can live to the next week and make ends meet, that's no way to live. You say, well, that's the best I can do right now. Then stop and ask God, Lord, what's your plan? And let me just say this. It's very important for all of us. I do it for myself. I know it's wise. Probably about every 2 or 3 months, usually about every 3 months, I'll stop, back away, don't answer the phone, get in a prayer room in my house, and just say, okay, Lord, I want you to help me to see where I am, where I am in my relationship to you. Let me see where I'm in relationship to the church, In Touch, my friends, where I'm in relationships, my health, my exercise, what I'm eating. In other words, where am I? Just help me to understand where I am. If you don't take time often to check out where you are, do you know what will happen? You'll be off on some side road somewhere. Why? Because there's 1,000 voices pulling you over here. Well, I want this, and I want that. This ought to be done. That ought to be done. And these ought to see these people. Ought to do this, and ought to do that. Listen, if you live by should, ought, must, those three persons will kill you. I should do this, I ought to do that, and I must do the other. No, Father, what would you have me to do? And so what you have to remember is this. It's not what other people think. The issue is, what's the task that God has for us? And so if you have dreams and you only dream, you'll never get anywhere. When you're willing to ask for the wisdom of God, accept the unconditional love of God to enable you, and you trust in the power of God to provide for you, you can accomplish anything and everything God has set out for your life.
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7: For American Family News, I'm Robert Thornton. The Prime Minister of Israel, Benjamin Netanyahu, spoke to the UN General Assembly today and directed some of his remarks toward New York City Mayor Zohran Mamdani.
8: So to all those spreading these lies about my country and about our brave soldiers, whether they sit in this hall or in the office of the anti-Semitic mayor of New York, I say this: shame on you. Shame on you for distorting the facts. Shame on you for inverting victim and aggressor. Shame on you for spitting in the face of truth. Mr. Mamdani, since you were elected mayor of this city, many Jews no longer feel safe in New York. They talk to me. They tell me, this isn't the city we remember. It changed so quickly.
7: Netanyahu said attacking Iran was one of the easiest decisions he ever had to make, and denounced what he called moral cowards as a mass of delegates walked out of the assembly when he took the podium to speak. Chinese President Xi Jinping arrived at the White House today as part of his state visit to the U.S. Speaking through a translator ahead of meetings with President Donald Trump, the Chinese president said the two countries should reach an agreement about AI.
9: Both China and the United States are leading nations in artificial intelligence. We have both the capability and responsibility to develop and manage AI for good and ensure that the development of AI is always under human control and serves the well-being of the people.
7: The talks are expected to focus on the war with Iran, artificial intelligence, trade, critical minerals, and tensions over Taiwan. President Trump is set to hold a state dinner in honor of the Chinese president after the talks. Fewer people applied for U.S. unemployment benefits last week, as U.S. jobless claims remain at historically low levels and most Americans enjoy job security. The Labor Department said today that 197,000 applied for unemployment checks last week, the fewest since mid-July and down from a revised 198,000 the week before. Former ABC reporter Terry Moran said he had a story detailing President Joe Biden's declining health ready to go in late 2023 or early 24. And the network killed it. AFN Steve Jordahl has more.
10: Terry Moran tells the Daily Beast podcast he's not a doctor, but everyone knows what they're looking at when they see an elderly person start to go downhill.
11: It was pretty clear that Biden was fading rather quickly. I tried to do the story of Biden's health before anybody else did in network, and I got shut down very hard.
10: He says he mentioned it to Hunter Biden, that perhaps he should tell his dad to shut it down and retire to no avail. He pushed back at ABC, but again was told to drop the story.
11: I wrote an email to everybody as gently and as respectfully as I could. This is a legitimate concern for the voters of America, and I said, this is the medical unit's business. It's not yours.
10: In late 2023 or early 2024, Biden was just getting his campaign in order for his second term run, and it was still months before the infamous debate that officially spelled the end of his political career. Curtis Houck says the fact that Moran is speaking out now is telling. ABC is joining with other news outlets in protesting the removal of some colleagues from the White House press pool.
12: That is not the kind of story that you want percolating. And especially as other news organizations are fighting to restore press access to the White House.
10: And Houck says ABC is in a lawsuit of its own with the FCC over charges that its bias disqualifies it from using the public airwaves.
12: It leads me to believe that ABC News may not exactly be working in the interests of the people.
10: I'm Steve Jordahl.
7: On Wall Street, stocks ended a shaky day roughly where they began. The Dow lost 162, the S&P shed just 2, but the NASDAQ was up 3, and West Texas Intermediate crude was at $95 a barrel. That is all our time for now. We invite you to find more news at AFN.net, and we appreciate your listening. I'm Robert Thornton.
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17: Hi, this is Jim Daly from Focus on the Family, and thanks for listening today on The Cornerstone.
18: I'm going to time myself to see how long it takes me to load the dishwasher instead of being mad at John. And she went and she said, it took her 13 seconds. And she said, 13 seconds to put his dishes in the dishwasher. And she said, now, instead of using those things as an annoyance, I look at them and I say, I have 13 seconds to do something for him. And not only that, I'm going to use those 13 seconds to pray for his day. So she uses that as a trigger to pray. And I love that. It changes the whole climate from being an annoyance to being a time when marriage can flourish.
19: That's Jody Berndt describing the powerful impact that pausing for prayer can have on your marriage. This is Focus on the Family with Jim Daly, and I'm John Fuller.
17: John, it's said that praying in your marriage is one of the most important things you can do. And yeah, I've tried it both ways. You know, Gene and I, we got busy and, you know, we'd go through long stretches where we weren't praying together. And I think that is kind of disastrous. And then when you do pray together consistently, it's amazing how that just, I don't know, rub some of the edges off in terms of those hot buttons that you can push, right? And so today we want to talk about that. One of the great statistics in Jody's book says that married couples who pray daily have less than a 1% divorce rate. So how about that for a silver bullet when it comes to keeping your marriage together and moving forward in a healthy way. Let me add too, a young woman said to me the other day, whenever I hear in Christian communication someone talking about marriage, they talk about how hard it is